0: What's really happening when someone's baptized? Is it just a symbol, or is it something far deeper? And what's the difference between water baptism and the baptism of the Holy Spirit? Welcome to Through the Bible. I'm Steve Schwetz, and in this study, Dr. J. Vernon McGee is going to take us to Matthew chapter 3, where we'll explore the baptism of Jesus and uncover the answers to these important questions. And then in chapter 4, we're going to step into the wilderness and watch as Jesus faces and defeats Satan's temptation. Many of you remember how Dr. McGee often opened his studies by reading letters from listeners, stories of salvation, transformed lives, and sometimes a bit of humor. Well, as we carry on that tradition and continue reading your letters, we occasionally like to share some of those original readings with you as well. So let's enjoy one now. Here's Dr. McGee.
1: Listen to this letter here that comes to us from Decatur, Georgia. It says, when WAEC began broadcasting with Christian music about 5 years ago, I really liked some of the music, which did not sound religious. I did not like you, however. I was willing to learn something about the Bible, but I didn't like the way you would be in the Old Testament and then go dragging something in from the New Testament. I didn't understand then that Jesus is the Word of God made flesh and is all through the Old Testament writings. At the time, you sounded like a poor old drawling so-and-so who didn't know any better than to believe that the Bible was really true. I felt sorry for you. You reminded me of Herman Talmadge. I kept listening to you, though. And he goes on to say that it was through this ministry that he's come now to a saving knowledge of God. The Spirit of God, he said, led me to the truth. The Father led me to Jesus, the Anointed, the Son of God, first begotten from the dead. And we rejoice, by the way, in that.
0: Well, that certainly shows Dr. McGee's sense of humor, doesn't it? And God's too. And even more, it reminds us just how much God loves us. Let's pray. Heavenly Father, thank you for the privilege of hearing more about your Son, Jesus Christ. And we ask that you'd take what we hear and then use it to shape our hearts and strengthen our faith. And for those who don't yet know you, Lord, stir conviction in their spirits and reveal yourself through your word today and lead them to trust what they maybe are already beginning to see as true. In Jesus' name, amen. Now here's our study of Matthew 3 on Through the Bible with Dr. J. Vernon McGee.
1: Now we come today to this third chapter of Matthew, and we put in at verse 10, we are looking at John the Baptist. As he began his ministry and he introduced the Lord Jesus, he introduced him as the King, and he's the one that makes the announcement that he is present. I put in it, verse 10. And now also the axe is laid unto the root of the trees. Therefore every tree which bringeth not forth good fruit is hewn down and cast into the fire. Great deal is said in the New Testament about fruit bearing. Now, fruit bearing is the result of having the right kind of a tree. You see, only a fruit tree can produce fruit. And now he talks here about the fact the axe is put to the root of the tree. Why? Because it's not bearing fruit. Now, an apple tree will bear apples. Plum tree will bear plums. But when an apple tree bears thorns, it's not an apple tree. It's to be cut down. The root and the fruit go together, by the way, because it has to have the right kind of a root to bear the right kind of fruit. And so that is what he's saying here. The wrong kind of tree is going to be taken down. Now listen to him in verse 11. I indeed baptize you with water unto repentance. But he that cometh after me is mightier than I, whose shoes I'm not worthy to bear. He shall baptize you with the Holy Ghost and with fire. Now I'd like to spend a moment here. He says, I baptize with water. But he's coming, and when he comes, he'll baptize you with the Holy Ghost and with fire. Now, that "and" there is already over 1,900 years long. We're living in the age of the Holy Spirit. He's baptized us with the Holy Spirit. Now, fire is the second coming, and that's judgment. That distinction needs to be made. Somebody says, well, I thought on the day of Pentecost and the Holy Spirit came, that that was fire too, because it says that the tongues of fire sat on them. Oh, my friend, you ought to read it again. It says, like as fire. And it was like the sound of a rushing mighty wind. Wasn't. It was the coming of the Holy Spirit. But the thing is that there was something to appeal to the eye gate, the fire, to the ear gate, the sound of a rushing mighty wind. So that when the Holy Spirit came, that was not the fulfillment of the baptism of fire. That takes place at His second coming. And you and I are living today in the age of the Holy Spirit. And the Holy Spirit comes upon every believer, not just some. Every believer is baptized by the Holy Spirit. That means he's identified with the body of Christ. He's part of the body of Christ. And that's one of the great truths of the Word of God. Now let me continue to read. It says, whose fan is in his hand, he will thoroughly purge his floor and gather his wheat into the garner, but he will burn up the chaff with unquenchable fire. Then cometh Jesus from Galilee to Jordan unto John to be baptized of him. This is remarkable. And we're going to ask this question and try to answer it. Why was Jesus baptized? I hope we can see that here. Will you notice? But John forbade him, saying, I have need to be baptized of thee, and comest thou to me? And Jesus answering said unto him, suffer it to be so now, for thus it becometh us to fulfill all righteousness. Then he suffered him. Now, what is the answer to the question, why was Jesus baptized? And I'd like to ask you that question, why was he baptized? Now, there may be several answers, but I think the primary reason is given right here. The Lord Jesus said, it is essential for the fulfillment of righteousness. He's identifying himself here completely with sinful mankind. The prophet had written, he is numbered with the transgressors. Here is a king that comes down and he's identified with his subjects. And I believe that that is the purpose of the baptism of the Lord Jesus, for the baptism means actually identification. And this is a coming down and identifying of himself here with them. He was baptized, I think, for that reason. And that, I think, is so important for us. Now, notice this again. The reason that Jesus was baptized, it's not to set us an example. It's not a pattern. Christ was holy. He did not need to repent. I do. He was holy, harmless, and undefiled, and separate from sinners. He completely identified himself with humanity, the race of mankind. He was numbered with the transgressors. Now will you notice, his death was a baptism. You remember he said to James and John when they wanted the place next to him, are you able to be baptized with the baptism that I'm baptized with? His death was a baptism. He entered into death for you and me. And then the third reason, he was set aside for his office as priest. The Holy Spirit came upon him here for this ministry. Everything that he did it by the power of the Holy Spirit. He was made sin for us who knew no sin. There was sin on him, but there was no sin in him. My sin was put on him, not in him. That's important. And therefore, you and I are saved by being identified now with him. He identified himself with us in baptism, and Peter says we're saved by baptism. What? By being identified with the Lord Jesus. And that's what it means to be saved. What does it mean? Well, to be in Christ. How do you get in Christ? By the baptism of the Holy Spirit. And I believe in baptism. And I think that we're to be baptized to declare that I am identified with Christ, him that cometh to me, I will in no wise cast out. We today must recognize that we have to be identified with him. And that is done by the Holy Spirit. And our baptism tells that out. An old salt one time said to a young sailor in trying to get him to accept Christ and be baptized, he says, "Young man, it's duty or mutiny." And when you come to Christ, friends, you be baptized because it's a duty. And if not, it's a mutiny. This is a tremendous thing. And I feel like this is something that we needed to elaborate on a little, because this subject of baptism needs to be lifted out of the realm of constantly arguing and talking about it, and to get to the high and lofty plane of where today we are going to stand for him. We need to come out and stand for Christ in a very wonderful way. Suffer it to be so now, for thus it becometh us to fulfill all righteousness. He identifies himself. And then John suffered him. Now verse 16, "And Jesus, when he was baptized, went up straightway out of the water, and lo, the heavens were opened unto him, and he saw the Spirit of God descending like a dove and lighting upon him. And lo, a voice from heaven saying, This is my beloved Son, in whom I am well pleased." And by the way, John teaches the Trinity. You have here the Lord Jesus, and the Spirit of God descends upon him like a dove. And then a voice from heaven, the Father says, "This is my beloved Son, in whom I am well pleased." Now he is identified with his people. What a king. Oh, what a king he is. Now that brings us to chapter 4 here. And when we come to chapter 4, we have the temptation of Jesus in the wilderness. You see immediately this one who's identified with us now by baptism, he has come down here, and now he came, and his birth, he's identified with us as he grew up as any other child would. But he's wholly harmless, undefiled, separate from sinners. But in his baptism, he identifies himself for me. And my sin was put on him, not in him. Now, will you notice, we find here that he's being tested. The question now is this king able to withstand a test? Is he able to overcome? And I want to deal with a very important question here. I think probably we better deal with it first. And I think that as we look at the temptation, this might become clear. I trust it will become clear. Now, what do you mean by the temptation of Jesus? Well, temptation is a word that really has a twofold meaning. First of all, it can mean to incite or entice to evil, that is to seduce. There is something in the individual that causes him to yield. The Lord Jesus said, "The prince of this world cometh, and he hath nothing in me." Well, you see, that wasn't true of Jesus. There's something in me that causes me to yield, you see. And he was separate from sinners. So the temptation had to be different than which would come to me and cause me to fall. It had to be much greater for him. Now the word temptation means to test. We're told, as we saw in Genesis, God did tempt Abraham. Now God tested Abraham's faith. And God does not tempt man with evil. James says that in James 1:13, and God never does that. Now, he's going to be tested, and it's going to be a real test. And the question arises, could Jesus have fallen? I want to answer that with a very emphatic no. He could not have fallen. Oh, I hear some strange things today on radio, and I guess that's what some of you are thinking when you hear me. But there are a lot of strange things today that are being said from pulpits. A lot of strange things. May I say to you that if Jesus could have fallen, then you and I do not have a sure Savior at all. Then somebody says to me, "Well then, if he couldn't have fallen, Was this temptation a legitimate and genuine temptation? Well, may I say to you, his temptation was greater than any that you and I have ever had. They'd get out a new model Chevrolet or a new model Ford, and I better bring that in and probably say a new model Dodge. And they're tested to prove they can stand the test. You see, a genuine diamond is tested to prove that it's perfect, not to show that it's a phony. And the Lord Jesus was tested to demonstrate that he's exactly who he claimed to be. I remember as a boy, and I must tell this little story, when I was a boy, we lived out in West Texas. That's a long time ago. Sparsely inhabited area in those days. And the Santa Fe came through our little town. It didn't stop in our little town, stopped in the next little town. Believe me, you couldn't get off at the place where I live, but it went by. And the Santa Fe crossed the Brazos River, the West Fork of the Brazos River at that place. Now, that Brazos River, in summertime, there wasn't enough water in it to rust a shingle nail. But in wintertime, you could float a battleship in it. It was that kind of a place. Now, one winter, we really had a flood, and it washed out the Santa Fe Bridge. And so we didn't have a train for a long time. But finally, they put in a bridge. Oh, they worked a long time. And then one day, they brought in two engines and put on that bridge and tied down the whistles on both of them. And believe me, that's more whistling than we'd ever heard in that little town. And all of us in this little town, we ran down there to the river, to the bridge, to see what has happened. When we got there, we saw. All 23 of us went down there, by the way. And we were standing around, and one brave citizen, he went up and said to the engineer in charge, "What are you doing?" He says, "Testing the bridge, because both of those locomotives were on top of the bridge." And this fellow says, "What are you doing?" "Trying to break it down." And the engineer almost stared. He says, "Of course not." "Well," he says, "what do you mean you're testing it?" He says, "We're testing it to prove that you can't break it down." May I say to you, that's exactly the way the Lord Jesus was tested, to prove, to demonstrate that he could not be broken down. His testing, therefore, was greater than ours. You see, there's a limit to what we can bear. You just give me enough temptation, and finally you build up pressure, and I'll succumb to it. And that's true of you, too. But he never gave in. The pressure continued to increase. In other words, a 10-pound fishing line is broken when 25 pounds of pressure is put on it. But a 100-pound line can bear more than 25 pounds of pressure. Now, I'm the 10-pound fishing line. He's the 100 pounds. Then there's something else that's quite interesting here in this temptation of the Lord Jesus, the contrast and the comparison between the testing of Eve is really interesting. To begin with, this one that took place in a wilderness, and Eve was tested in the Garden of Eden. What a contrast. Now I must read chapter 4, and I begin with verse 1. Then was Jesus led of the Spirit into the wilderness to be tempted of the devil. Now to be tested of the devil. And when he had fasted 40 days, and 40 nights, he was afterward and hungered. And when the tempter came to him, he said, "If thou be the Son of God, command that these stones be made bread." Now that's the same temptation that came to Eve. The first one was physical. She saw the tree was good for food. And the Lord Jesus is told, "Command that these stones be made bread." Now notice his answer. But he answered and said, "It's written, man shall not live by bread alone, but by every word that proceedeth out of the mouth of God." And that's found in Deuteronomy 8:3. He sure knew Deuteronomy, and he believed it was the inspired word of God. Then verse 5, we have the second testing. Then the devil taketh him up in the holy city, setteth him upon a pinnacle of the temple, and said unto him, "If thou be the Son of God, cast thyself down, for it's written, he shall give his angels charge concerning thee, and their hands they shall bear thee up, lest at any time thou dash thy foot against a stone." That's Psalm 91, verses 11 and 12. Now, that's the second one. It's a spiritual temptation. The first was physical. And you'll remember that Eve saw it was desired to make one wise. Cast thyself down from the temple. And that's pride of life, the lust of the flesh, the pride of life. And those are the things the Christian attempted in, you see. Now the third is psychological. Notice this, verse 7. Jesus said unto him, it's written again, thou shalt not tempt the Lord thy God. And that's Deuteronomy 6:16. Again, verse 8, the devil taketh him up into an exceeding high mountain, showeth him all the kingdoms of the world and the glory of them, and saith unto him, all these things will I give thee if thou wilt fall down and worship me. That's psychological, you see. He showed him the kingdoms of the world and the glory of them. Believe me, man lusts for power, the lust of the eyes, the things that are in the world today. And that's the thing that Eve saw, pleasant to the eyes. Oh, I tell you, this world gets a great many of us. Notice the answer of the Lord Jesus. Then said Jesus unto him, get thee hence, Satan, for it's written, thou shalt worship the Lord thy God, and him only shalt thou serve. Now he's quoting again from Scripture, Deuteronomy 6:13 and Deuteronomy 10:20. Friends, you have our Lord answering each time Scripture, and certainly that ought to have a message for all of us. Why is it that many of us are having trouble and difficulty living the Christian life? May I add this very kindly? It's ignorance of the Word of God. Ignorance of the Word of God. Our Lord answered by giving the Word of God. Now, I believe that the Word of God has an answer for your particular problem. That doesn't mean I know it, and that doesn't mean your psychologist knows it, and I don't think he knows it anyway. But may I say to you, God has an answer in His Word for your problem. That's the reason we ought to know the book a little bit better than we know it. The interesting thing is the Lord Jesus answered Satan every time out of the Word. He didn't say, well, I think this, or I think this is the best way to do it. He said very pointedly, very definitely, the Word of God says this. That's the answer. And for the child of God, that's enough. And by the way, the devil seems to think it's a pretty good answer, because verse 11 says, then the devil leaveth him, and behold, angels came and ministered unto him. One of the other gospels says he left him for a little season. I think he was back the next day myself and all his life. And I think we see at the Garden of Gethsemane especially that he's there again tempting. This is important here, by the way. This temptation reveals that here is a king who can stand the test. And he is the one that is able to stand for the Lord. Here is one who can meet the devil and can overcome. That's very important. Now we're going to move on from there next time, and I trust that many of you are reading the scripture with us as we go along. Read the 4th chapter and the 5th chapter of Matthew for next time. May the Lord richly bless you, my beloved.
0: Let's read chapter 4 and 5 and ask God to use them to prepare our hearts for our next study. I'm Steve Schwetz, thanking God for the privilege of studying His Word with you.

0: Through the Bible exists to take God's whole word to the whole world. 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

Musical Five in a Row with John Michael Talbot, bringing that five in a row to a close. The track there, Lord, Hear Me. And now it's time for Rendezvous. Dick Saunders telling us more about David being pursued by King Saul. That is, of course, found in Psalms 59.

Hello and welcome. This is Dick Saunders thanking you for tuning in today and inviting you to share with us in this another broadcast of Rendezvous.

Today we're going to continue in our study of Psalm 59. If you are a new listener, I'll give you a very special welcome. I'm Dick Saunders. You may just have stumbled across the program in the last few minutes. This program is designed to help you to understand the Bible, God's Word. I've been on the air now for 37 years, bringing the Word of God to folks around the world, and many of the folks that are tuning in are just my personal friends who tune in day after day after day. We'd love you to become part of our little family and share with us each day. Take note of the time and the station so that you can tune in again tomorrow. For I do believe the things that I'm able to share with you may be a very real practical help and comfort and blessing to you in your ongoing life. Now, Psalm 59 is part of a collection of hymns, which are the hymn book of the Jewish people. This psalm was written some 3,000 years ago, so it has had years to be able to be tested as to its value. It's still as precious to folks now as it ever was, still in the hymn book of the Jewish people, written by King David, but not when he was a king, when he was a fugitive. Written by David when he was being pursued by another king, King Saul, who had become very jealous of David and wanted to rid the country of David because he saw that David was going to be the next king of Israel. There seemed to be no doubt about that in Saul's mind, and of course there's no doubt about it in David's mind, because when David was but a lad keeping his father's sheep, he had been anointed by Samuel the prophet to be the next king of Israel. Now Saul became so jealous that he determined that he must take the life of David. And this psalm is written at a time when Saul's henchmen were watching David's home. David was married to King Saul's daughter, and they set up a guard around King David's home, waiting for an opportune moment to go in and to take his life. Now, this psalm is written either at that time while David is waiting for them to come and attack, or it is written following the experience of which God had delivered him from those men. He speaks of the men as being like dogs that go around, prowl around a city, and they were prowling around his home, waiting to get him. So David did what was wise. Rather than appealing to his fellow helpers who might have come perhaps to deliver him from the house, he makes it not known to anyone save his God. Deliver me from mine enemies, O my God. How wonderful it is when we can go to God in prayer with this kind of confidence in our heart. O my God. I wonder if God has become so real to you, whether you have a personal relationship with him, so that you can approach him in prayer and say, Oh, my God, you are my God. You are enthroned upon my heart as my captain, my saviour, my Lord, and my King. There has to be an experience in our life if we're to come to know God as our God. It's not enough to think about God as being the God of the universe or a God. He must be my God. If there's to be any value in our relationship with God, it must be a personal, real, vital link made through faith. David could write Psalm 23, The Lord is my shepherd, I shall not want. He speaks about being led to waters that run and are pure, to pastures that are green. And then he speaks of the end of the journey of life and says, When the shadow of death falls across me, and life is ebbing away, then I shall dwell in the house of the Lord forever. But he's my shepherd. And here he says he's my God. Have you ever had a relationship or an experience which has led to a relationship with God like this? In the New Testament terms, we call it conversion. We call it new birth. An experience when an individual comes to an end of their own resources, acknowledges their own sinfulness before Almighty God,
and comes in true repentance and in simple childlike faith to ask God to be their God. There's only one way to come into this personal relationship with God the Father, the God of Israel, God Almighty, and it is through His Son, the Lord Jesus. There's only one way to God. Jesus said, I am the way, the truth, and the life. This is what the Bible tells us. This is what Jesus says. I am the way, the truth, and the life. No one comes unto my Father but through me. There's only one approach to God now. A new and a living way has been opened up to the throne of God through Jesus. And it has been opened up through the sacrifice that He made, through the death that He died. Because He, being holy, came and bare the sins of many and died in the place of the sinner to bring them unto God. Oh, my friend, do you have this relationship with God? It's not enough just to go to church to sing hymns. It's not enough just to be able to teach a Sunday school class the stories of the Bible. It's not enough to be in a choir. It's not enough to be baptized. It's not enough just to go through all the things which other people do who are religious. We must know the Lord Jesus personally. Is He your personal Savior? Have you ever just fallen before God and said, I know that Jesus died for sinners. I want Him to be my Savior. Have you ever asked the Lord Jesus, Lord, please forgive me and please cleanse me. Come and reign within my heart and life as Lord and Savior and King. Have you ever just asked for the forgiveness of all your sins? Oh, do it now if you never have. Even while I'm speaking, kneel somewhere alone and say, Lord, be my Savior. I've come to the end of my resources. I don't know where to turn or what to do. Lord, save me. David then is able to approach God, and he's able to come with confidence and say, You're my God. And because You're my God, and because I'm Your child, and because I am one who has been chosen by You and appointed a task for the future, I can come to You and say, Deliver me. I didn't choose You, God. I didn't choose to be a king. I was just a shepherd boy, but You chose me. And You've appointed me to a task. So it's over to You, O my God. Take care of me. Deliver me from mine enemies. Defend me from them that rise up against me. I suppose we all, at times in our lives, have had folks who've risen up against us in our everyday natural life. Perhaps a neighbour. Maybe it could be somebody in the family who just doesn't like us, who somehow has taken such a dislike to us that they're making life miserable and wretched. Take it to God. You're His child. He's your God. He's your Father. Christ is your Saviour. Don't try to deal with it yourself. Cry to Him, deliver me from mine enemies. Oh my God, defend me. Not only deliver me, but defend me. Come between me and them. For they rise up against me. We have one very great enemy, and his name is Satan, the devil. He will never, never, never let up in trying to ruin the relationship we have with God. If God is your God, if you can say with me, Oh, my God, if you can say He is mine by faith, He is mine because I trust Him, He is mine because Christ died for me, then you'll know that Satan will hate that relationship. And I can tell you, no matter how long you live, if you live to be 90 or 100, he will still seek to destroy that relationship you have with God. He'll never, never, never succeed. King Saul never succeeded, and your enemies will never succeed. So praise the Lord for this.

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So until we meet again, may the Lord guard, guide, keep, and bless you each and every one.

0: 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Box 4232, Kempton Park 1620, South Africa. We look forward to hearing from you.
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2: Well, there's always been wars. The difference is at the coming of the Lord, it will affect the whole world.
3: This is The Alternative Broadcast, featuring the timeless biblical teachings from the archives of Dr. Tony Evans. When the world feels unstable, it's easy to focus on what's happening around us instead of what God has already told us. Today, Dr. Evans explains how prophecy is meant to do more than satisfy our curiosity. It's designed to draw us closer to Christ, to help us live with an eternal perspective. Let's join him in the New Testament book of 2 Peter.
2: He begins in chapter 3, mentioning a number of times, beloved in verse 1, beloved in verse 8, beloved in verse 14, beloved in verse 17. He wants them to know that he has affection for them in what he's about to say. And in ministry, even though he's talking about prophecy, he wants them to know that this prophecy that he is talking about comes out of a heart of concern for them. So when we're speaking prophecy, what we're trying to do is impact people for their well-being. And I'm just trying to teach data, we're trying to show them love. Beloved is a term of affection. And so he wants them to know that there's this heart that is coming with this teaching. You will also see there is a heavy emphasis on scripture. He says in verse 2, the word spoken. He says in verse 5, the word of God. He says in verse 7, by his word. He says in verse 16, the rest of scripture. So he begins and he says, I am writing to you in which I am stirring up your sincere mind by way of remember. He says, I want you to remember. So he says, I'm going to stir up your mind. I want you to be reminded. End of verse 1, beginning of verse 2, he says, remember. So three times in two verses, he says, I need you to remember this. In verse 2, the word spoken beforehand by the holy prophets, the commandment of the Lord and Savior spoken by your apostles. Don't go too fast. He says, what I'm telling you, what I'm going to remind you of, has a history to it. That history starts with the prophets. So that's Old Testament history. It continues with what he calls the commandment of Christ. And then it closes with the apostles. So we've gone from Old Testament, the commandment of Christ is in the Gospels. The epistles are after that. What he is saying is, I'm reminding you of something that has biblical continuity. That's why when you're studying prophecy, you want to look at continuity, how things connect from one to another, from the Old Testament to what Christ said, to what the apostles say, because a lot of prophetic confusion is because we do not connect the three. And once you disconnect them, you lose the continuity, which is confusing the prophetic kingdom program. So there's continuity, he says, from the Old Testament, prophets, through Christ, to apostles, because we're all in sync with one another. And so he is arguing for the unity of Scripture. Now, in this prophetic concern, it is revolving around the coming of the Lord. He says, there are going to be false teachers, verse 4, and they are going to say, where is the promise of his coming? So it is about the coming of the Lord. Verse 9, again, the Lord is slow, not concerning his promise. So the prophetic issue is the coming of the Lord. It is at this point that it is critical to establish the connection between the coming of the Lord and the word of God from the prophets, from the commandment of Christ, through the apostles. Because he introduces this whole prophetic section about the coming of the Lord, about the continuity of Scripture through those three groups. Now this takes us to the importance of understanding a link. Let's go back to biblical theology. If you go to chapter 1 of 2 Peter, same book, he goes into this discussion of the word of God tied to an event that took place in his life. This is an apostle, Peter, talking about an event that happened to him. Verse 16, for we did not follow cleverly devised tales, which we made known to you, the power and coming of the Lord Jesus Christ. So chapter 3 is not the first time we're talking about the coming of the Lord. He says, before he gets to chapter 3, chapter 1, biblical theology, you see the connection. He says, the coming of the Lord. I'm not making this stuff up, is what he says in verse 16. But we were eyewitnesses of his majesty. For when he received honor and glory from God the Father, such an utterance as this was made to him by the majestic glory, God. This is my beloved Son in whom I'm well pleased, and we ourselves heed this utterance made from heaven when we were with him on the holy mountain. We know what that event was. That event was the transfiguration. Jesus is saying, none of you will die until you have seen the coming of the Lord in his kingdom. Okay, so we're going back now. He's going back to something that happened to him. And he's saying, let me tell you what I saw. What I saw was the coming of the Lord into his kingdom. See, this is why you can never lose sight of the kingdom, because the coming of the Lord is for the purpose of the kingdom. And he told them they would not die until they saw it, which means the coming of the kingdom existed with them when they were here, which means the coming of the kingdom is not just future. It was present with them. And the reason he's making the connection is because the kingdom is present with us. When we went on vacation, when my kids were growing up, we would go on vacation. One year we went to Disneyland, the other year we went to Disney World, so LA, Florida. I would always drive at night. We turned it into a journey. We started with the donut shop. We would stop along the way, you know, four kids, we stopped along the way, and we would stop at parks. Sometimes we stopped at amusement parks. Sometimes we stopped at hotels that had swimming pools. All of that was part of the journey to Disneyland or Disney World. How do you think they would feel if we're driving to one of those magic kingdom places and we got halfway there, two-thirds of the way there, and we said, I hope you enjoyed the trip. We're going back home. They would be frustrated no matter how good the donuts taste on the way there. They would be frustrated no matter how much fun the swimming was at the hotel. They would be frustrated no matter how much good time they had at an amusement park. they would be frustrated because none of those things was the destination. They were good things along the way to the destination, but that doesn't equal the destination. The destination is the kingdom, okay? That's the destination of all of Scripture, and that is the destination of the coming of the Lord. When you see the coming of the Lord mentioned in Mark and in Luke, it always connects the coming of the Lord to the kingdom, okay? That's why even when you get people who don't understand the difference between entering the kingdom, Nicodemus, you won't see the kingdom of God unless you enter it, and inheriting the kingdom. Okay, those are two different understandings of the kingdom. And so unless you are looking at this bigger place that you are going, then you will not fully absorb what God is after. In this case, he's after prophecy. So let me stay with this. I'm still in chapter 1, connecting it to chapter 3. He says, my beloved son, whom I'm well pleased, and we ourselves heard this utterance made from heaven when we were with him on the holy mountain. So we heard this, okay? We're on the mountain. Who shows up? God shows up and speaks. And all of a sudden, Moses and Elijah show up. Okay, wait a minute. We got Christ. We got Old Testament prophets. We got New Testament apostles. And we got God talking. So we got the person of Christ, the word of God, because God was talking. We've got Old Testament prophets, Moses and Elijah. We got New Testament apostles, Peter, James, and John. So he goes back to a history that's part of his introduction to chapter 3, the Old Testament, Christ, and the New Testament, all connected with God's word. So there is correlation here. Verse 19 of still chapter 1, but it's connected to chapter 3. So we have the prophetic word. Okay, he doesn't say the word, he says the prophetic word, which means he's specifically talking about the word as it relates to prophecy. He says, so we have the prophetic word made more sure. The Greek word for sure means to confirm something. We have the prophetic word made more sure, to which you do well to pay attention as a lamp shining in a dark place. In other words, the darker things get, the more the prophetic word is needed. Not just general teaching, the word that is prophetic is needed in the darkness. He says, until the day dawns and the morning star rises in your heart. He says, I want you in the darkness and confusion of the world to grab hold of this prophetic word. And here's my goal. This is very important. My goal is until, verse 19, the day dawns and the morning star rises in your heart. What do you mean, Peter? What are you telling us? Why do you want this emphasis on prophecy? I want the prophetic word to be so deep, so impactful, that the morning star rises in your heart. Because what Peter is saying is, when the prophetic word takes root and you pay attention to it, you get your own visit to the mountain. You get your own experience of the transfiguration. It's just in your heart. It's not on the mountain. The morning star, Jesus is called the morning star. So the reason you have to emphasize prophecy is not just so that people know the future, but that people visit their own personal transfiguration experience. So that means that you got to go back to the Old Testament to appreciate what Peter's saying in the New Testament, because Peter told you to go there. He gave you permission to use the Old Testament. Don't be afraid to use the Old Testament for New Testament truth.
3: When Dr. Evans returns, he'll show how the story of Noah points directly to the coming judgment and the return of Christ. Don't go away. Here's Dr. Evans.
2: Okay, let's talk about the flood. And it relates to the coming of the Lord. He says, back in the day of the flood, Noah and his family were taking 120 years to do two things. Build a boat on dry land while preaching. So he's a preacher of righteousness, and he's building a boat on dry land. So he's standing in the pulpit, so to speak, preaching about prophecy, because he's talking about an event that has not yet occurred. He has a three-word sermon. It's gonna rain. God told me to tell you it's going to rain. The problem is it had never rained. Up until this time, it had never rained. The vegetation was from the fountains underneath the earth. Everything else was held in a canopy above the earth. So nobody had seen rain. They didn't know what rain was. But here he is preaching prophetically about an event that was going to affect them. But he gave them a visual because he's building a boat on dry land. When he's building the boat on dry land, he's preaching. So they're seeing the ark of ministry you're building while hearing the word about prophecy. What's that got to do with the coming of the Lord? Well, remember, the Old Testament talked about it. Then he says, the commandment of Jesus talks about it. Okay, well, let's look at the commandment of Jesus. The commandment of Jesus is found in Jesus' prophetic statement is Matthew 24 and 25. But I'm just going to look at verse 37. For the coming of the Son of Man will be just like the days of Noah. That's what Peter's talking about. For as in those days before the flood, they were eating and drinking, marrying and giving in marriage until the day that Noah entered the ark. And they did not understand until the flood came and took them all away. So will be the coming of the Son of Man. The conditions when Jesus returns will be, there will be marrying, giving in marriage. In other words, it will look like life is going on as usual. It looks like there's nothing that's going to intervene in the way we're going. Of course, chapter 6 of Genesis says, what was accompanying life as usual was the increase of wickedness. So you had two things, the increase of wickedness, Genesis 6, and life going on as usual. You have those two things. But what Jesus says is that when it was time for the flood, here's a key point. When it was time for the flood, God put him in the ark. Let me put it in another way. Noah got raptured before it rained. The reason why the ark was critical was to save the believer at the same time that there would be the judgment of the sinner. Let's put it another way. The coming of the Lord inaugurates the beginning of the tribulation. They happen simultaneously. Therefore, the coming of the Lord is not an event, a one-time event. The coming of the Lord is the start of a series of events. He is leaving heaven. He is coming to get the church into the ark, that is the rapture, which will lead to the judgments and his return physically to Jerusalem. All of that is part of the coming of the Lord. So the coming of the Lord, he ties to Noah's flood, and he ties it that they happened at the same time. When the flood came, Noah went into the ark. Those happen together. So you don't need a gap between the rapture and the tribulation, all you need is the rapture, because that inaugurates the tribulation. And wouldn't that be true if you've got all these people disappearing, that there would be chaos and confusion on the earth? And so he connects the two through this concept of divine interruption. And so he does this in Matthew 24 as Jesus' statement about the coming judgment. In the day of man, Luke calls it the times of the Gentiles, in the day of man, God frees men up to do it their way, because it's the day of man. But in the day of the Lord, he takes over. It's not what you want to do. I am going to unleash what I want to do, and I'm going to do it my way. In the day of man, you have certain choices. In the day of the Lord, it's his choice. So the day of the Lord is tied to the coming of the Lord when the Lord returns. So Noah is removed prior to the judgment. Peter is using Old Testament truth. People want to know, how is all this going to affect the whole world? Well, you got oil, you got fertilizer that can't move. It's affecting the whole world. So you can see a little bit, you know, the Bible says in Matthew 24, there'll be wars and rumors of wars. Well, there's always been wars. The difference is at the coming of the Lord, it will affect the whole world. So it's not general wars. It's wars that has rumors with it. It's wars and rumors of wars. In other words, it spreads out in its effect. That's why so many people thought Jesus was coming after World War I and then World War II, because those were big wars, but they didn't affect the whole human race. These wars and the rumors about them is worldwide. That has not happened like you're seeing it now. So what you're seeing now is either the coming of the Lord or a great preview that this is how something like that could happen when it's time for it to happen. But here's the thing. When the coming of the Lord was going to happen in the flood, they didn't get notice. They didn't notice. Noah didn't know when it was going to rain. He was told at the time it was going to rain. All he had to do was preach for 120 years. That's 120 years preaching the same sermon. Same sermon for 120 years. So what's the point? The point is, prioritize the prophetic word, that is, link preaching to prophecy as much as is appropriate and as much as you can, so that people develop an eternal perspective while living in time. And he says, you must pay, he says in chapter one, you must pay close attention. You know the story about the mouse? Farmer Brown bought a mouse trap. And so the mouse went to the chicken and said, I just want you to know, Mr. Chicken, Farmer Brown bought a mouse trap. Chicken said to the mouse, that's your problem, not mine. Mouse went to the pig, said, pig, I just want you to know, Farmer Brown bought a mouse trap. Pig said, Well, you better go somewhere and hide, because they ain't got nothing to do with me. Mouse went to the cow and said, just want you to know, Farmer Brown bought a mouse trap. That can't hurt me. I'm a cow. One day, a snake had gotten in where the mouse trap was and got caught. And the mouse trap closed on the snake. The snake is struggling. Farmer Brown's wife didn't know that the snake was in the mouse trap, and she walked by there and the snake bit her, and it was poisonous. So Farmer Brown, his wife gets sick. Farmer Brown is concerned for his wife, and she's laying in bed, she has a fever. He says, I know what I'll do, I'll get her some chicken soup. So Farmer Brown goes and finds the chicken and plucks the chicken. It makes her some chicken soup. But Farmer Brown's got to tend the farm. He's got to take care of business. So he get some people to come over and watch his wife while he's doing business. Well, I got to feed these people because they're here all day. I want them to be able to eat. So he goes and gets the pig and he slaughters the pig so that the people watching his wife can have something to eat while he's taking care of the farm. But unfortunately, Farmer Brown's wife dies. They have a funeral and people come from everywhere. Farmer Brown says, I gotta feed these people after the funeral. He goes to the cow, kills the cow, so he can feed all the people from the funeral. The mouse said, I tried to tell him Farmer Brown bought a mouse trap. What I'm trying to say is, it may not seem like much, but when the prophetic implications are emphasized, the results of it can be huge. So don't lose sight of the coming of the Lord in light of the prophetic days in which we're living.
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0: Something we can say if we are near to Jesus, say it as well with my soul. And if you're going through a situation where you are struggling and you also want to say it as well with my soul, but it's so difficult, then remember, we want to pray for you and talk to you. So send us a voice note on +27 72 641 4475. Helen Arguigliano, that is our main character in today's Unshackled.
1: How do you do? Have you ever met someone you knew was the one? The woman in our story had such strong feelings for a man, they got engaged after one date. As she found out more about him, she began to hate him and the person she became, until her heart and mind and life were unshackled.
2: Is that your new telescope, Don?
3: Yeah, I just put it together.
2: Can I take a look?
3: Well, okay. Isn't it amazing?
2: I can't see anything, just a speck of light.
3: That's the point.
2: Well, what am I supposed to be looking at?
3: It's Mars. I've waited all month to see it. You don't even care.
2: I'm sorry. I don't know as much about stars as you
3: it's
2: do.
3: It's not a star. It's a planet.
2: Okay, I'm sorry.
3: Don't pretend to be interested in my work, Helen. It's insulting. If you don't care, don't pretend to care.
2: Fine. I won't waste any more of your time. Have fun looking at your planet alone.
1: Sharing the good news all around the world, this is Unshackled, dramatizing true life stories produced in Chicago by Pacific Garden Mission. And think. The woman in our story came to hate the man she married. But she didn't see those flaws the first time they met. He seemed

0: to be her ideal mate. They fed off of each other's ideas and interests, but both had a deeper need that neither could fulfill. You'll hear all about it as we bring you the classic true story of Helen Avigliano, right now on Unshackled.
1: As the baby in my family, I rebelled against my parents and their old-fashioned ways. They had me later in life. My father was 58 years old and my mother was 40. My older siblings were 9 and 11 when I was born. When I started dating Don, my mother warned me that a man like him would break my heart.
2: Who's that rude person honking like that?
1: That's Don. I'll be out in a second.
2: Ugh, don't men have manners anymore? Why doesn't he come to the door and knock like a gentleman?
1: He's just a little eccentric, Mom. He's an artist.
2: Well, that's reassuring. I don't care what he does. He can still come to the door and introduce himself.
1: Oh, Mom, don't be so old-fashioned.
2: Where did you meet this artist anyway?
1: He's in my philosophy class.
2: He needs to take a class in manners.
1: I'll introduce you later. He's waiting for me. Bye. Don was picking me up for our very first date. As we talked that night, we found we had a lot in common.
3: What do you think of our philosophy professor?
1: I admire him. He challenges us to question everything. Most people in this town go along with whatever their parents believe. They don't think for themselves.
3: I used to be like that. Then I joined the military. Everything changed.
1: What happened?
3: I fought in Italy during World War II.
1: Oh, how exciting. I wish I could travel like that, see the world.
3: Well, be careful what you wish for. I saw so much suffering and death during the war. I knew that there couldn't be a God. Or if there was, he couldn't help me. What kind of God would let such horrible things happen to people?
1: So, you're an atheist, like our professor?
3: I guess so. I'm spiritual, but I'm definitely not Christian.
1: Me neither. My parents are, but I don't want to be like them.
3: You're smart, Helen. I like a girl who thinks for herself.
1: I'd always been rebellious and acted in ways that shocked my parents. Still, it surprised me how strongly they objected to my dating Don. They would have gone ballistic if they had known he proposed to me on our first date. And I accepted.
2: He's not the right man for you, Helen.
1: What do you have against him?
2: Do you want me to make a list? He's rude. He has no job.
1: He's going to be an artist. He's in school, using the GI Bill. He fought for our country, Mother.
2: We don't believe in war.
1: I love him, and he loves me.
2: He's not even Christian. What's wrong with that nice young pastor I introduced you to?
1: Do you even know me, Mother? I'm an atheist.
2: Oh, why are you so difficult?
1: You're the one who's difficult. I'm a big girl now. I have my own beliefs.
2: I just hope and pray that you break up with that Don character.
1: Don and I had only known each other for 6 weeks, but we knew we belonged together. I got another letter from one of my friends begging me not to get married.
3: How is it any of her business?
1: Well, it's not. I bet my mom put her up to it.
3: Are you having second thoughts?
1: No. I'm more determined than ever. Let's go to Las Vegas.
3: You don't have the money for that.
1: If we can't afford that, then how will we afford to get a place?
3: That's why we have to keep it a secret. You can keep living with your parents.

0: We eloped as planned, and I returned home to my mother, just as rebellious as ever.
1: I don't understand you, Helen. How could you say such nasty things to your own mother?
0: I'm sorry. I didn't mean it.
1: Oh, that Don is such a bad influence. Why don't you date some other boys?
0: I can't.
1: Of course you can. You're only 18 years old. See what else is out there before you make a mistake you'll regret.
2: I can't, Mother. Don and I already got married last Sunday.
1: You must be joking, Helen. Tell me you're joking.
3: I can't believe you told your mother about us. We agreed to keep it a secret.
0: It just slipped out. I didn't mean to tell her. I don't like lying, Don.
3: Then you shouldn't have lied to me when you promised not to tell her.
0: I'm sorry.
3: Yeah, well, there goes our chance to save some money for a house.
0: Where do you want this?
3: In the trunk. It won't fit in the back seat.
0: Isn't this a pretty desk? My father made it for me. It's cherry wood.
3: Yeah. Is that everything?
0: Don and I moved in with his mother, who was very kind to me. We'd been living there for about a month when my ex-boyfriend paid an unexpected visit. I didn't want to upset him, so I politely chatted for a minute before walking him to his car. When I walked back to the bedroom, my beautiful cherry wood desk lay in splinters.
2: Don! What happened?
3: How dare you invite that man into our home?
0: What?
3: I saw you flirting with him. Don't you care about my feelings? How did he know where you live anyway?
0: I don't know. Maybe he asked my mother.
3: You're still seeing him, aren't you?
0: No.
3: Aren't you?
0: No.
3: How dare you go behind my back?
0: I forbid
3: you to talk to that man again.
0: I didn't.
3: Do you understand me?
0: I didn't do anything.
3: Didn't do anything? You made a fool out of me.
0: Oh, yeah.
3: Go ahead. Cry. You won't get any sympathy from me.
0: Growing up, I never heard my parents argue. I had no idea how to handle Don's anger. Who was this stranger I had married? I didn't want to go crying home to my parents. They tried to warn me, and I didn't want to admit they were right. I had no one to turn to. From then on, I avoided anything that might trigger Don's rage.
4: Mom! Are you home?
1: Oh, I didn't hear you drive up.
4: I rode my bike. The old Ford bit the dust.
1: Oh, dear. Where's Don?
4: Well, he's not in the best mood. He just had an art exhibit and he didn't sell a single painting.
1: He's still in school, right? Is his GI Bill about to run out?
4: Well, he has one more year. I'm looking for a job.
1: Oh, do you need any help, Helen?
4: Oh, no, I don't think so, Mom. We're planning a big photographic expedition to Mexico. He and his friend are collaborating on a book about spatialist art.
1: Whatever that means. How are you getting to Mexico?
4: I guess we need a car.
1: Right. Please let us buy you a reliable car. We helped your brother and your sister, and we can help you, too.
0: Don tried hard to succeed in the art and publishing world, but after 4 years of our marriage, he still couldn't make enough to support us both. He remained in denial of our financial situation and took us on excursions we couldn't afford. One winter, he tried to teach me cross-country skiing.
3: Come on, Helen, you're not even trying.
0: I can't.
3: Don't lean into the hill.
0: Ow!
3: You okay? Get up. Try again.
0: Oh, no, I'm tired. I want to go back to the cabin.
3: Come on. You need to learn how to sidestep. I learned it during the war. If I can do it, you can do it. Don't be such a wimp.
0: I hated Don in moments like those. I couldn't tolerate his domination anymore. That summer, as we toured the canyons of Utah, I stood on a cliff thinking, I could shove him off right now and he would be gone.
5: You'll hear where Helen's anger led in just a moment. Here's the president of Pacific Garden Mission, Phil Kwiatkowski.
6: Thanks, Timothy. Don's temper frightened Helen to the point of seeking an escape.
0: I stood on that cliff with Don, fantasizing about shoving him off. My own murderous thoughts disturbed me and left me weak. How could I think such a thing?
4: When Don's GI Bill ran out and we needed money, my parents paid me to work at their new house several days a week.
1: Oh, looks like you're having fun, Helen. I didn't know you liked yard work so much.
4: I love it. It reminds me of the gardens you always had.
1: Mm, and the pets you always had. Remember that rooster you kept in the bedroom when you were sick?
4: I've always liked animals more than people.
1: I know, but you should give people a chance. The Lord tells us to love our neighbors as we love ourselves.
4: I guess he hasn't met my neighbors. Oh, they're always yelling at each other and cursing. I can hear every word through the walls. I hate it.
1: Well, we can help you buy a bigger house if you want to move.
4: Really? Wow. You and Dad have been so good to us.
1: We're happy to help our children, and God has blessed us.
4: Don doesn't believe in God. He says that when you die, you die.
1: Not if you know Jesus.
4: The new house had a large yard that let Don revisit one of his old childhood interests, astronomy. Shortly after we moved in, Don bought a telescope and set up a home observatory. Soon, his hobby grew into a full-time passion. He abandoned his painting to study the heavens. He assembled one telescope after another, each one larger and more intricate. As his studies grew more serious, he started writing articles for scientific magazines. Is that your new telescope, Don?
7: Yeah, I just put it together.
4: Can I take a look?
7: Well, okay. Isn't it amazing?
4: I can't see anything. Just a speck of light.
7: That's the point.
4: Well, what am I supposed to be looking at?
7: It's Mars. I've waited all month to see it, and you don't even care.
4: Well, I'm sorry. I don't know as much about stars as you do.
7: Oh, it's not a star. It's a planet.
4: Okay, I'm sorry.
7: Don't pretend to be interested in my work, Helen. It's insulting. If you don't care, don't pretend to care.
4: Fine. I won't waste any more of your time. Have fun looking at your planet alone.
8: Don never hit me, but his erratic mood still frightened me. I never knew when to expect them or what to expect. He would get a wild, crazed look in his eyes. Sometimes he would smash his fist into a wall. Mother suggested that I resume the voice lessons I dropped when I got married. The lessons gave me an excuse to be away from Don. Then, that summer, my father died. I couldn't accept that death was the end of him. I knew he still had to exist out there, somewhere. After my father's passing, I stayed with my mother to help her out. One day, I told her about my marital problems.
1: Helen, what are you saying?
4: I mean, my marriage has been a trap since the beginning. For the past 7 years, I've been walking on eggshells. I can't show any anger. I can't contradict him. If my voice shows the smallest hint of disapproval, he blows up.
1: Why didn't you tell me sooner?
4: His rage is so unpredictable. I thought he'd turn it on you, too.
1: Oh, you can't go on living in fear.
4: I know. I'm going to divorce him, but I have to do it carefully and secretly so no one gets hurt.
1: I know a good lawyer.
4: I don't care about the money. Don can have everything. I just want my freedom.
1: Oh, I had no idea, Helen. You two always seemed so happy, traveling together, painting, riding bikes. I knew he was eccentric, but I thought you were happy.
4: He always said he loved me, but I can't stand his rages. He doesn't even seem human when he gets that way, and he blames me for everything.
1: I'm sorry you've had to live that way. We need to plan a way out.
4: I waited until Don was away from home for several hours, then packed my things and left. I wrote a note to let him know I was seeking a divorce and to contact my lawyer if he had any questions. But after all that had happened, I still had a problem.
1: You feel sorry for him?
4: He doesn't know that I want to leave him. He'll be shocked. He needs someone to talk to about this.
1: Oh, and who would that be?
4: His cousin, Bill. He's a minister and he's family. He knows Don even better than I do, so he'll know how to comfort him. I'll call him right away.
9: Helen, did you pray about getting a divorce?
4: Well, no.
9: Sorry. Should I ask you if you're a Christian?
4: Well, that's something I would like to talk to you about.
9: Well, let me rephrase that. Did you try to do anything to stop the divorce?
2: I did all I could. I tried to avoid anything that might anger Don. I tried to go along with whatever he wanted.
9: But what he wanted wasn't always the right thing. People aren't perfect. They're sinful by nature. And our imperfections create a wall that separates us from God. You can see the effects of sin everywhere. War, murder, theft, and even divorce.
2: I know all about the problems of the world. I've done a lot of traveling. I've been to Mexico and saw people living in poverty.
9: And don't you think that a good God would do something about all this?
2: Yes, exactly.
9: He did. He gave us a Bible to tell us what he has done and why. Then he sent his only son, Jesus Christ, to live on earth as a man to show us what God is like. He wanted a relationship with us. So he came down to our level. He said in John chapter 14, verse 9, "He that hath seen me hath seen the Father."
2: I grew up in a Christian home. I know all about how Jesus Christ died on the cross.
9: Yes. What better way to demonstrate God's love for us than for Jesus to pay the penalty for our sins? For God sent not his Son into the world to condemn the world, but that the world through him might be saved. Helen, there is hope in Christ.
8: I'd heard the story of Jesus' death on the cross countless times, but this was the first time I'd realized what it meant. Now I wanted with all my heart to know Christ. After supper, Bill and I went to the living room. I knelt and received Christ as my Savior. I asked Bill if he would tell Don the things he told me.
9: Don, Helen wanted me to have a word with you.
7: Can't you see I'm trying to forget my problems? Leave me alone.
9: Forgetting your problems doesn't make them go away. Are you planning to look at the stars all night?
7: Yeah. Have you ever studied the stars?
9: Nope. But I know who put them in their place.
7: Who? God? Get out of here. I don't want to hear it.
8: My mother and I rented a cottage on the beach to relax after a stressful situation. Finally, I was free. But after 2 weeks of tranquility, my aunt sent me a disturbing letter. As soon as I received it, I rushed to a telephone and called Don's cousin, Bill.
10: Hello?
2: Bill, my aunt wrote that Don was converted. Do you know anything about this?
10: Yes. I could hardly believe it myself, but it's true. He was so angry that night when I explained the gospel, I thought I was wasting my time. But he really has changed.
2: I'll have to see it to believe it.
8: I returned to my mother's house to find a dozen red roses. Don had never sent me flowers before. The card simply said, "I love you." I called him up and we arranged to meet at the church where I took voice lessons. I walked down to the bus stop near my house.
7: I couldn't wait to see you. I thought I might run into you here.
2: Don, it's nice to see you. How are you?
7: I have a lot to tell you. Let's go in the church. We can talk until it's time for your lesson.
2: What's happened to you? I barely recognize you.
7: It's a long story. I want to tell you all about it.
8: As we sat in the church listening to the music, the Lord shined a spotlight on my heart. Instead of seeing Don's shortcomings, I saw my own. All my hatred, my selfishness, my evil thoughts. The world is a sinful place, but so was my heart. After the music lesson, we went home.
7: When I read your note, I called everyone, but no one's

I knew that Jesus Christ was there with me, and I had to make a choice. I remember what Cousin Bill said to me and the Bible verses he used. Instantly, I dropped my knees and said, "Yes, Lord Jesus, I accept you as my

0: I know. Believe me.
1: I had to find you and tell you about Jesus. I brushed off that dusty Bible and started reading the Gospel of John. I never understood it before, but this time I could. I went to church and started praying for you and for my family.
0: You really have changed.
1: Thanks to Jesus. Let me read you something from the first chapter of John. But as many as received him, to them gave he power to become

0: That day, in September 1954, the Lord saved my parents' marriage. If He hadn't laid a strong foundation for their marriage, I wouldn't be here today. Since then, Don and Helen Avigliano had four children, including me, Suzanne. Don enrolled in Bible school and began a lifelong ministry career. Helen followed him every step along the way. She used her creative talents for musical outreach everywhere that he ministered, playing the piano and accordion. She also wrote poems and articles for Don's Christian newsletter, Full Surrender. Though the early years of their marriage were filled with stress and anger, I never once heard my parents argue. The Lord brought them peace. As the Bible says, "Now the God of hope fill you with all joy and peace in believing, that ye may abound in hope through the power of the Holy Ghost."
1: Finding faith through Jesus Christ brought peace into Helen and Don's life. Listening friend, you can find the same peace when you receive Christ as your Lord and Savior. If God is knocking on the door of your heart, won't you open it by praying with us now? Heavenly Father, I admit that I am a sinner and that I need a Savior to help navigate my life. Please come into my heart and guide me to make the right decisions. Help me to control my sinful nature and lead a life by your example. Thank you for your sacrifice on the cross and for your promise of eternal life in heaven with you. I pray all this in Jesus' name. Amen.

heard in the classic true story of Helena Vigliano were Corliss Preston, Stephen Spencer, Linda Kimbrough, and Michael Wallner. Original music, Don Badorf. Sound, Nadine Aloysio Sorensen. Recording engineer, David Pierczynski. Sound engineer, Kim Rasmussen. Script, Kenitha Gabler and Chrissy Spallone. And I'm Timothy Gregory. Unshackled is produced by Pacific Garden Mission to show through true stories that if your life is empty, it can be filled to overflow.

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Johannesburg 974-2885.

Our God is absolutely faithful. In fact, the Bible says we should put our trust in Him, not in kings and horses. And so we can come to Him. He is our faithful God. Silly Saints, that is your title in today's lesson, with Bishop Joe Bell leading us, taking us to the bottom of the hour.

0: Hello and welcome to today's program presented by Bishop Joe Bell, which is number 6 in a study of Paul's letter to the Galatians in a series entitled In Defense of the Truth. For this program, Bishop Bell will be looking at the first 9 verses of Galatians chapter 3. I'm Michael Brown, and it's good to be with you again this week. At the beginning of Galatians chapter 3, we find Paul rebuking the Galatian believers for allowing themselves to be easily misled by false teachers who put forward the idea that men and women somehow had to do something different for themselves to be saved, more in fact than accepting the atoning death of the Lord Jesus Christ on the cross. As we shall see, Paul also draws from the first 19 verses of Genesis chapter 15 to aid his defense of the truth. Let's join Bishop Bell now and find out more.
1: Now, would you take up your Bibles, please, and turn with me to Galatians chapter 3. We come to the 6th in our series, In Defense of the Truth. And in looking at these first 9 verses here, I've called the subject matter Silly Saints, because I think that's what we have here as Paul takes the Christians to task who were in the area of Galatia. So we're looking at Galatians chapter 3 and the first 9 verses. Once upon a time, in a land far away, there were 2 childhood sweethearts. The girl was a daughter of a very wealthy count. The young lad was a humble shoemaker's son, and they swore their secret vow to each other that one day, when they became of age, they would get married. And as a token of their pledge to each other, they gave each one a ring. As this young man grew up, there was a hesitation in his heart because he felt that this young lady was far too beautiful, vivacious, and wealthy for him. But he set out and he thought, well, the first thing that he could do was to join the army. And if he went to the army and he won many decorations in battle, she would love him for that. So he went to the army. He was found to be a coward in the battlefield, and he was discharged and disgraced within a year. After that, he got together some funding and borrowed some, and he thought that he would enter into the world of commerce. And if he made himself rich and prosperous, this young lady, who was beautiful, vivacious, and wealthy, would accept him and be pleased with him. After 6 months, he was declared bankrupt by the courts. There was one alternative left, and that was to become a famous scholar. So he went into tertiary education, and after a year, after the exams, he had the lowest grades on record and was expelled from the college for academic incompetence. He went back to the village and slunk in there, but this young lady who was in the castle looked out of the window and she happened to see her lover. And she ran down to him and embraced him. And she said, I still want to marry you. He said, I'm no good. I went to the army and I was a coward. I went into commerce and I failed. I went to study and I'm useless. But she said, I want to marry you. I promise to marry you, and look at your hand. And there on his finger was a worn and tight ring that he couldn't remove. She had given it to him when she was still his childhood sweetheart. And then she said this, I promised to marry you. Nothing you've done or failed to do can alter that. As far as I'm concerned, a promise is a promise. When you come to Galatians chapter 3, there were many Christians in the churches at Galatia who didn't believe that a promise is a promise. They had come to a stage in their lives when they had made a promise to God. They had promised God to serve Him. They had promised God to follow Him, to walk in His ways, and to stick to the gospel. But they didn't believe that a promise to God is a promise that you keep. And it wasn't long before the spiritual wheels fell off in their lives and in the church. They were spiritually diverted. They took a wrong turn. They drifted from the truth. They failed in their spiritual intelligence. Promises weren't promises when it came to them. And the way that I've described it is they were silly saints. And I want to pick up three comments in this passage that we have before us. Comment number one, I want you to notice Paul's stern rebuke. And up to this stage, in chapters 1 and 2, Paul has been vigorously, first of all, defending his apostolic mission. He has stated with absolute clarity that he was sent by Jesus Christ. He was sent by God the Father, that his appointment was from heaven, that it was a divine appointment. The second truth that he vigorously defended was his message, that the gospel that he proclaimed was received by divine revelation. It came from the risen Christ himself. The message that he has wasn't of human invention. It wasn't man-made. It wasn't a figment of imagination. It was a gospel who came from Jesus. It was the good news that came from Jesus. It was the salvation message that came from Jesus. And now he deals with the Galatians who have diverted from the truth, who have failed in their promises to God and have failed the Savior, who have been unfaithful to the gospel. Look at verse 1, the stern rebuke. He says, "You foolish Galatians, who has bewitched you?" J.B. Phillips, when he translates these words, says, "Oh, you dear idiots of Galatia, surely you can't be so idiotic." Now, it's partially a rhetorical question. You foolish Galatians, who has bewitched you? Now, may I just say, who has bewitched me? May I say this, that the who that is there is in the singular, which is quite interesting. Because you see, who has bewitched them? Well, we could say it was the Judaizers. It was the false teachers. But actually, Paul tells us that behind the false teachers, behind the Judaizers, there was someone in the singular. Somebody who was active in the church. Somebody who was working amongst and pressurizing the Christian people, the devil himself, the deceiver, the deceiving spirit, the liar and the father of lies. Now, you know, beloved, I believe that the devil is in the bewitching business today. He gets us to be diverted. Sometimes it can be with very good things. Fundraising activities, organization structures, committee meetings, and we spent an enormous amount of time and energy and effort and activity, and we lose the plot. I remember speaking to a minister who had been involved in the construction of his own church, and he told me his story. He said to get that church built, he had to buy the materials. Fridays, he paid the wages. He had to be daily on the site, and he raised the finances. And then he said this to me. He said, "I want you to know it has set me back spiritually 3 years. It has set me back in my studies, in my prayer, in my preparation and in my preaching. Beloved, in building that church, he was bewitched. And notice how he goes on, does Paul, at the end of verse 1. He says, you were bewitched before your very eyes. Jesus Christ was clearly portrayed as crucified. What's Paul saying? He said, you know what? It's like a placard. When I came to you in Antioch, I held up this placard. And on the placard were written the words, Jesus Christ and him crucified. It was there for everyone to see. It was there with absolute clarity. And what had happened? They had responded. And when he presented the gospel, it was a gospel not of good advice, but of good news. It was a gospel, not an invitation for them to do something for their salvation, but to tell them that something has been done for their salvation. It was a gospel not of demand, but of offer. And that on the cross, Christ had done everything for them. And to add work, and to add human endeavor, and to add human effort, as verse 21 of chapter 2 reads, Christ then died for nothing. It's an offense. And beloved, when people today say, I'm doing my little bit. I remember an old lady saying that to me on one occasion. She said, you know, I'm doing my little bit. And I knew exactly what she meant. She was saying, I'm doing my little bit to get to heaven. And there is that thinking in our society today, and it's inculcated into our hearts, that somehow or other, to get to heaven, I've got to do my little bit. And we have not understood that the gospel is the free gift of God. And you know what these silly saints were doing there in Galatia? They were saying that Jesus died for my sin, that Jesus went to the cross, that Jesus died for me, but I must add to it circumcision. I must add to it the dietary laws. I must add to it what Moses has taught us. I must add to it belonging to a Jewish church and to fasting and praying and giving and all of those things. And at the end of the day, I'll get to heaven. And Paul writes here and he sternly rebukes them and he says, you're a bunch of silly saints. The second comment that I want to make, and I want you to notice carefully, we're going into deep waters here, he's probing questions in verses 2 to 5. What you'll do is you notice as you read this passage here that the apostle assumes that every child of God is indwelt by the Holy Spirit. And I hope that is absolutely clear in your heart and mind. That when you come to faith in Christ, the Spirit of God dwells in you. Now he poses the question and he says the Holy Spirit is in you. He just works on that assumption. But he says in verse 2, I would like to learn just one thing from you. Did you receive the Spirit by observing the law or by believing what you heard? He said, in other words, how did you receive the Spirit of God? Did you work for him? Did you earn it so that he came into your life? And we just pause for a moment, and I think it's good to remind ourselves that the Holy Spirit is a distinct person. I think sometimes we think that he's a vague influence or a power or a force. But he is a distinct person. He's a member of the Godhead. He is divine. He indwells every believer. And he is responsible for bringing us to Christ. What he does, he takes us and he baptizes us into Christ. And then he transforms our lives into the likeness of the Lord Jesus. Now, Paul's asking the question. He says, look, I want to ask you the question. Did the Holy Spirit who came in to dwell in your lives, did you work for him to get there? Or did he come of grace? Our beloved, you know, when we talk about law and the gospel, there are two aspects. The law says to us it requires human achievement. That's what the law says. The gospel requires faith in what Christ has done. The law says makes its demands and calls us to obey. The gospel brings promises and calls us to believe. The law of the gospel is on opposite sides of the road of the gospel. And beloved, adherence to the law, human endeavor, attempts and striving to justify ourselves before God will never get us saved. And he's saying to them, my dear brothers and sisters, the Spirit of God who indwells your life, did he come and live in you because you work for it, or did it come as an act of grace? And then he asked from the other side. Look at verse 5. He said, why did God give you the Spirit? Look at verse 5. Does God give you his Spirit and work miracles among you because you observe the law or because you believe what you heard? He's saying, why did God give you his Spirit? You say, because I'm energetic, because I'm a churchgoer, because of what I'm done. Nothing of the kind. It is by grace that you are saved. By grace you receive the Holy Spirit. By grace that the Spirit of God works in your life. So what are we saying in this passage here? Paul came along to Galatia. He preached the gospel. He held up the placard for them that Jesus was crucified on the cross. They came and they accepted the Lord Jesus. And then they diverted and they said, no, to be saved, I need to try and obey the law. I need to follow the traditions of the Judaizers. I need to bind myself to the ceremonial so that I can be justified before God. And Paul says, you're a bunch of silly saints. Can I just say something very, very important at this stage? The gospel, what is the gospel? The gospel is Christ crucified. Listen carefully. The gospel is the finished work of Christ on the cross. What do we mean when a man preaches or a person or somebody preaches the gospel? We mean that they portray Christ as crucified. You see, it's fine to preach that the Lord Jesus came and was born in a manger. It's fine to preach that he was a young man at the carpenter shop. It's fine to preach that he went in the fields of Galilee and about the empty tomb. But it's only when Christ is openly displayed on the cross that the gospel is preached. You see, it's on the cross that sin was dealt with. It's on the cross that the price of redemption was paid for. It was on the cross that the requirements of the law were fulfilled. It was on the cross where Christ dealt with our guilt and our condemnation and the curse and the judgment. It's the finished work on the cross that we declare publicly and boldly and vividly and enthusiastically. It is a timeless message. It is a relevant message. It is a unique message. It is a peerless message. It's the only message. Christ and him crucified. And my friends, you can have all the visions and all the dreams and all the prophecies and all the messages in the world. But if there is no message of salvation and there is no message of redemption and there is no message of hope and there is no message of the gospel, it's a waste of time. And we preach Christ and him crucified, said the Apostle Paul. How did you receive your salvation? How did you receive the Spirit of God? Through grace or through the law? The third comment is his argument from the Old Testament. Now, I want you to notice here in verses 6 to 9 that Paul plays an absolutely master stroke. The Judaizers kept saying to those who were converted, look to Moses. Look at the law of Moses. Look what Moses introduced. And they kept taking them back to Moses. And so what does the Apostle Paul do? He takes them not to Moses, but a couple of centuries even further back than Moses, to Abraham. And notice verse 6, consider Abraham. He believed God, and it was credited to him as righteousness. In other words, how was Abraham saved? By keeping the law? By circumcision? The law wasn't even in existence. Circumcision wasn't known of. He says, go and look at Abraham. I'll just remind you what happened to Abraham. One day God said to him, Abraham, I want you to come outside your tent. And he says, I want you to start counting the stars. And I don't know if he started counting 1, 2, 3, whatever he did, I'm not sure. But he said, Abraham, can you see all those stars? He said, I want you to know that your descendants will be as many, if not more, than all those stars. Do you know, Abraham said, Lord, I believe you. And you must know, he and his wife were old toppies and they hadn't had their son yet. And God gave them a son, and the descendants came. And Abraham believed God, and it was accounted to him as righteous. Abraham cast himself on the faithfulness of God. Abraham said, a promise by God is a promise he will keep. A promise is a promise. And he trusted God's promises, he trusted God's word, he trusted God's undertaking. And Abram's faith was reckoned as righteous. He was acceptable to God because he trusted God. Now, I want you to stay with me just a few moments and we're finished. Verse 7. Understand then that those who believe are children of Abraham. What are you who come to faith in Christ? A child of Abraham. You ever thought of that? Who is the true child of Abraham? The believer in Christ. The middle wall of partition is down. And those whose faith is in Christ are true children of Abraham. Notice what he says there, goes on. The scriptures foresaw that God would justify the Gentiles by faith and announce the gospel in advance to Abraham. All nations, Jew and Gentile, will be blessed through you. Those who have faith are blessed along with Abraham, the man of faith. Beloved, this is what we got to close with. What's the blessing? What is the blessing that was given to Abraham and is yours and mine today? The blessing is when we believe by faith like Abraham, the blessing is justification before God, access to God, a member of the family of God. We belong to God. Isn't that amazing? I want to say that I'm a true Israelite because I've been adopted. I'm a son of Abraham. You're a son and a daughter of Abraham because you're justified by faith. So the gospel comes to us and it offers us two gifts. The gift of justification before God and the Spirit who indwells us. And beloved, that gospel offers a blessing. And it comes to us, to all who believe, not obeying the law, not endeavoring to get into heaven by your own effort, hearing with faith, believing in Christ. And beloved, may I just ask you tonight, is the Lord Jesus the focal point of your faith and your trust and your confidence? Because everything else counts for nothing when it comes to your salvation. the blessing is justification by faith in Christ Jesus. You understand that truth and you hold on to that truth. Beloved, then I want to tell you, God has blessed you with an incredible and an abundant blessing in your life.

In next week's program, we move on to verses 10 to 22 of Galatians chapter 3, where we find Paul telling us that the righteous will live by faith. With this in mind, Bishop Joe Bell will be speaking to us about a choice of two paths, in that we either adhere to the law or we follow the way of faith. If you find yourself bogged down by rules and regulations in your Christian walk, then perhaps you are traveling along the wrong road. To discover how to find the right road of faith, be sure to join us again at the same time next week to find out what Bishop Bell has to teach us. So until we do meet again then, this is Michael Brown wishing you a wonderful week, and may God bless and keep you. Goodbye.

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2: Welcome to Men Alive, where we examine biblical principles for conforming to the image of Jesus Christ. I'm your host, Paul Estabrook. Our teacher is my longtime friend, Dr. Jim Cunningham, a consultant in adult education and director of Go Teach Global. Dr. Jim.
3: Paul, you and I have been to China a number of times. I remember the first time we climbed the Great Wall together. It was a blistering hot day in summer when we climbed up the steps on that wall, and when we got to the highest point, sweating profusely, there was an entrepreneurial Chinese man sitting in the shade selling ice-pack Coca-Colas.
2: Yeah, and he made a sale that day.
3: The Great Wall has a compelling history. As we know, the Chinese call it the Long Wall, and it is. Depending on what parts get included, it extends for 6,000 kilometers with 10,000 strategically placed towers stretched across the north of China. It is reportedly the only man-made object observable from space. Different parts were added at different times, starting even earlier than 221 BC when China was first united. The more modern part around Beijing was completed during the Ming Dynasty in 1358 to 1644. So the wall is really a series of walls built by the various feudal kingdoms around their territories. The wall averages 8 to 10 meters in height and 3 to 5 meters in width, depending on its location. In every section,

0: the reason was the same, to keep out the nomads from the north, later known as the Mongols. All along the wall, those towers were strategically placed, each one designed to be in eyesight, if not earshot, of the next tower. If an enemy approached a tower, there would be a signal, such as a flaming arrow, and defenders would move quickly to assist the tower under siege.
1: One of the stories told over the years explains how the wall was eventually breached. Mongol soldiers, disguised as peasants, pretended to be gathering firewood in the cold of winter. They strategically picked the tower that was the most remote from the two adjoining towers. They would eat their lunch within eyesight of the guards, then leave the area, but they would leave pieces of fruit behind when they left, all within sight of the tower guards. The guards waited till it was safe, then they went out and retrieved the fruit. This was repeated over and over in time. Eventually, the Mongols hid men in bushes at night, and when the guards came out to retrieve fruit, they were overpowered. The tower was seized, the wall was compromised, and the Mongol horde swept in to conquer China by breaching the wall.
0: An amazing story. All that effort and work and money and time and preparation to build that impenetrable wall of defense, and it was all compromised in a matter of seconds by one guard in one tower on one day, lowering his defenses and compromising his integrity. And a whole nation was overrun with Mongols. Consider this Bible passage from Ezekiel. In chapter 33, verses 1 to 3, Ezekiel writes, "Once again a message came to me from the Lord. Son of man, give your people this message. When I bring an army against a country, the people of that land choose one of their own to be a watchman. When the watchman sees the enemy coming, he sounds the alarm to warn the people." So what is the task of the watchman? He is to be awake, alert, and aware of the approaching threat. The watchman on the wall must discern and carefully identify the approaching danger and confirm that it is a genuine enemy, no false alarms. Then he must sound the alarm and warn the people. When you think about this role, the watchman could be a father alerting his children to dangers he sees approaching. It could be a husband alerting his wife to the approaching danger of a man he does not trust. It could be a pastor identifying a false teaching affecting the church. The applications are endless. Every man is a watchman on some wall in your life designed to keep the enemy of our souls outside from attacking and destroying all we have built within the walls. Think for a moment of that one Chinese guard on that long wall who saw someone approaching, who failed to discern the enemy disguised as a peasant collecting wood, relaxed his guard, then was seduced by the sight of fruit left behind, opened the door, was overwhelmed by the enemy, and compromised the whole country, betrayed all his family and fellow citizens, and brought an end to the good life he previously had. It all ended in a heartbeat.
1: 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Jim, before we go further into Ezekiel, let me remind our listeners that this is Men Alive with Dr. Jim Cunningham from Go Teach Global. At the end of the program, we'll share how and where you can ask your pressing questions to Dr. Jim. So what else does God say to Ezekiel, Jim?
0: God says to Ezekiel, "Then if those who hear the alarm refuse to take action, it is their own fault if they die. They heard the alarm but ignored it, so the responsibility is theirs. If they had listened to the warning, they could have saved their lives. But if the watchman sees the enemy coming and doesn't sound the alarm to warn the people, he is responsible for their captivity. They will die in their sins, but I will hold the watchman responsible for their deaths. God makes it clear. If you warn people and they listen, you could save their life. If you warn and they ignore, the responsibility and results are their own doing. They were warned. But if you fail to warn, you and I are responsible for their deaths. Wow, that's harsh, but true. Listen to verses 7 to 9. Now, son of man, I am making you a watchman for the people of Israel. Therefore, listen to what I say and warn them for me. If I announce that some wicked people are sure to die and you fail to tell them to change their ways, then they will die in their sins, and I will hold you responsible for their deaths. But if you warn them to repent and they don't repent, they will die in their sins, but you will have saved yourself. Then God gives Ezekiel a powerful message for the people, beginning in verse 12. Son of man, give your people this message. The righteous behavior of righteous people will not save them if they turn to sin, nor will the wicked behavior of wicked people destroy them if they repent and turn from their sins. When I tell righteous people that they will live, but then they sin, expecting their past righteousness to save them, then none of their righteous acts will be remembered. I will destroy them for their sins. And suppose I tell some wicked people that they will surely die, but then they turn from their sins and do what is just and right. For instance, they might give back a debtor's security, might return what they have stolen and obey my life-giving laws, no longer doing what is evil. If they do this, then they will surely live and not die. None of their past sins will be brought up again, for they have done what is just and right, and they will surely live. Your people are saying, the Lord isn't doing what's right, but it is they who are not doing what's right. For again, I say, when righteous people turn away from their righteous behavior and turn to evil, they will die. But if wicked people turn from their wickedness and do what is just and right, they will live. O people of Israel, you are saying the Lord isn't doing what's right, but I judge each of you according to your deeds. Wow, God makes that very clear. He is the sovereign judge of the universe. We are accountable to him for our decisions and our actions, but that one moment of weakness, men, that one affair, that one false billing, that one stolen item can bring an end to your family and your future faster than a Mongol invasion. Proverbs 4:23 says, "Guard your heart above all else, for it determines the course of your life." Perhaps the strongest guarding words in Scripture relate to marriage. Malachi says, "Didn't the Lord make you one with your wife? In body and spirit, you are His." And what does He want? Godly children from your union. So guard your heart. Remain loyal to the wife of your youth. For I hate divorce, says the Lord, the God of Israel. To divorce your wife is to overwhelm her with cruelty, says the Lord of heaven's armies. So guard your heart. Do not be unfaithful to your wife. Wow. There are many things God hates, but divorce is identified here by the prophet Malachi. And how does divorce start? One moment of weakness, one failure to guard your heart and thoughts and words and your body. Men, I beg you, guard your heart. Be a watchman on the walls of your mind. Protect those who depend on you. One slip, one compromise, one moment of weakness, and the wall can be breached, and the enemy destroys all that we have worked to protect. Men, I beg you, guard your heart.
1: So there you have it, men. You and I are the watchmen on our personal walls, commissioned to protect our family, our community, our church, and our country. And as we see the signs of Christ's return, we are to sound the alarm and tell people. Whether they listen is their decision. Our job is to be obedient and alert them to the coming danger. For a printed copy of this program's teaching, or with any questions you may have, email Dr. Jim. His address is menaliveuntogod@gmail.com. 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Until next time, I'm your host, Paul Estabrooks, on behalf of Dr. Jim Cunningham, encouraging you to be men alive, conformed to the image of Jesus Christ.

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1: A Russian listener had many arguments with her husband and would pray that God would change him. But the more she prayed, the more he remained the same. One day, while asking God to work in her own life, a TWR broadcast persuaded her to be thankful for her spouse, warts and all. She did, and eventually, change did happen. She wrote, "I was working on him when I should have been working on myself."
2: There's an old maxim that politicians use in deciding on policies that'll win them the next election. If in doubt, back self-interest. In other words, pander to the self-interest of others and they'll vote for you. Sadly, self-interest is used to justify all kinds of abuse and injustice as we collectively shift the boundary markers that separate right from wrong. Hi, I'm Bernie Diamond and welcome again to Fresh. During the so-called Highland Clearances in 18th and 19th century Scotland, powerful landowners forced thousands of poor tenant farmers off their ancestral lands to make way for more profitable sheep farming. Boundaries were literally redrawn, villages were destroyed, and people who'd lived there for generations were driven into poverty, exile, or emigration. It was, in essence, the moving of ancient boundary stones, ignoring heritage, community, and justice for the sake of profit. The vulnerable, often widows, orphans, and the poor, were left without fields or homes. Proverbs chapter 23, verse 10, "Do not remove an ancient landmark or encroach on the fields of orphans, for their Redeemer is strong. He will plead their cause against you." Self-interest is a powerful motivator for each one of us, perhaps the most powerful of all. So long as we're comfortable, who cares what happens to everyone else? Who cares about their suffering? But in this verse, God warns us against greed, exploitation, and taking advantage of the vulnerable by shifting boundaries for self-gain. Greed that displaces the powerless corrodes both justice and society, and God will see that in the end, His justice is done. Don't move the ancient landmarks. Don't start calling that which is wrong right. That's God's warning, and that's His word, fresh for you today.

More music that you enjoy. Two tracks from the Worship Collection, one album, also a song from the Acoustic Worship album. And now it's time for Crossroads. Today we discover the truth about the doctrine of laying on of hands. Afterwards, Christianity.

0: 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Now, let's cross to our lecturer for this week.
1: 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For more details on the Crossroads program, please feel free to contact our offices. Over the last few weeks, we've been discussing the subject, Grounded in God. And up until this point, we have covered three lessons. In lesson number one, we spoke about repentance from dead works. In lesson number two, we spoke about faith towards God. And in lesson number three, we spoke about baptisms, water baptism, and the baptism into the Holy Spirit. Today, lesson number four is titled, The Laying On of Hands. But before we go into the further details of our discussion of today, let's reflect and read once more our foundational scripture around which this subject, grounded in God, and our topic of today, the laying on of hands, is designed. Therefore, let us leave the elementary teachings about Christ and go on to maturity, not laying again the foundation of repentance from acts that leads to death and faith in God, instruction about baptisms, the laying on of hands, the resurrection of the dead, and eternal judgment, and God permitting, we will do so. The laying on of hands is a symbolic gesture in the Bible, and it is usually accompanied by prayer, prophecy, or both. It is a spiritual blessing flowing from one person to another, and perhaps the hand of the believer represents the hand of God upon the person receiving the blessing. There are many references in the Bible regarding the laying on of hands, and we have taken all of these references and we've categorized them into four main categories. Let me give them to you. We lay hands on people to bless children. The second reason why we lay hands is to heal the sick. The third one, to impart the Spirit of God. And the last one is to ordain leaders. Let's look at the first one. We lay hands to bless children. Matthew 19 verses 13 through to verse 15 says the following. Then little children were brought to Jesus for him to place his hands on them and pray for them. But the disciples rebuked those who brought them. Jesus said, let the little children come to me and do not hinder them, for the kingdom of heaven belongs to such as these. When he had placed his hands on them, he went on from there. Here we can see that Jesus took time out of his busy schedule and wonderful ministry that he had, and he made sure that he devoted time in laying his hands on children, in blessing them. Now, when we place our hands on a little child or on a baby, we pray for God's protection, we pray for God's providence, we pray for God's preservation, we also pray that they will serve the purposes of God. And Jesus knew the importance of this, and we need to follow in the footsteps of Jesus. We need to make sure that we also place and lay our hands on little children, and we need to pray God's blessing over their lives. The Bible encourages us and says that we need to be imitators of the Lord Jesus Christ. And as the church of God, we need to make sure that we imitate Christ in this wonderful biblical gesture, and we need to place our hands on little children and bless them. One modern day application of this principle is when we dedicate babies to the Lord. Now, we did explain to you that there is a difference between baby dedication and infant baptism. Well, baby dedication is a noble task. It is a wonderful gesture from parents to dedicate a child and to consecrate that child unto the Lord. We've did explain also that there are two parts to this ceremony or to this gesture. The first part is where the parents pledge to raise a child in the fear of the Lord, to watch over the child's education, to guide the child and to advise him when it comes to the choosing of his friends and when he or she will make decisions in life. But there is a second part to this wonderful ceremony, and that is the praying of a blessing over the child. And we have this in the church of the Lord Jesus Christ today, and we want to encourage you to continue in that vein. The second area that we need to look at is we lay hands to heal the sick. Jesus often laid hands on people when he prayed for them. A wonderful scripture that points this out to us is Luke chapter 4 and verse 40. It says the following: when the sun was setting, the people brought to Jesus all who had various kinds of sickness, and laying his hands on each one, he healed them. Again, if we want to be imitators of Christ, then we need to take time out and we need to pray for the sick. I always find it very encouraging when a leader in a church invites people who are not well in body, in spirit, and in emotion to come forward so that the body of elders or the leaders of the church or some of the congregants can place their hands on such individuals, and they trust and believe together that God will heal that person. Jesus did it, and we also need to do that, friends. We need to be imitators of the Lord Jesus Christ. This cannot be over or underestimated. Wayne Grudem, a wonderful Bible scholar, observes the following. He says, laying on of hands was by far the most common method that Jesus used to pray for people, and we need to follow in the footsteps of Jesus. James says the following: is any one of you sick? He should call in the elders of the church to pray over him and anoint him with oil in the name of the Lord. And the prayer offered in faith will make the sick person well. The Lord will raise him up. Here we have James writing to the then church, and he says to them that you need to call in the elders, and they need to place their hands on an individual and anoint that individual, and in doing so, the Lord will raise that person up. So once again, we are encouraged to lay our hands on sick people so that they can get well. Mark chapter 16, verse 16 through to verse 17 says the following: and these signs will accompany those who believe. They will place their hands on sick people and they will get well. Normally when we read the Great Commission of our Lord Jesus Christ, we focus on the writing of the book of Matthew. In Matthew 28, verses 18 through to verse 20, it says that go ye and baptize and make disciples of all nations. And we need to do so. Yes, but when you read the book of Mark, you get another dimension, another perspective, another angle on what the Great Commission is all about. And here we have the words of Jesus that we must lay hands on the sick. This is an imperative. This is a command. It is an instruction from the Lord Jesus Christ. And we as Christians, we need to be balanced in our approach. We must be embracing the whole gospel, and we need to take the whole gospel to the whole world. And in doing so, we need to take the Great Commission. We need to take the good news to the dying world. We need to share, and we need to encourage believers to be strong in the Lord and to stand firm in the Lord and to execute the task that God has laid upon the church. But we also need to make sure that we lay hands on the sick, because this forms part of the Great Commission of our Lord Jesus Christ. We lay hands to heal the sick. Therefore, when we lay hands on individuals, we administer the grace of God to these folk. When we lay hands on them, we trust and we pray for God's healing, but we also pray that God's favor, that God's grace, that God's mercy, God's kindness and goodness and joy can be experienced by these people. So we need to administer the graces of God by laying hands on people. The third aspect that we need to look at is we lay hands to impart the Holy Spirit. The early church sometimes laid hands on people when praying for them to be filled with the Spirit. Now, in our third lesson, we spoke about different angles and different views when it comes to the baptism in the Holy Spirit. And just to create a broader picture here, I need to draw on the material that we discussed last time. We did say that there is an evangelical view and there is a Pentecostal view. The evangelical view normally follows the thinking of Paul, and it speaks about the baptism of the Holy Spirit with a focus on salvation and sanctification. But then if we look at the writings of Luke, we find that Luke focuses on service And he speaks about the baptism of the Holy Spirit being experienced subsequent to salvation. Why? Because we need to serve the world. And we need to have a service that we render to the world. And so we have it here, friends, that in Acts chapter 8 and verse 17, the Bible says the following: Then Peter and John placed their hands on them, and they received the Holy Spirit. Now what happened here was that Philip went down to Samaria and he started preaching the gospel, and he did a wonderful work, and the Lord used him mightily. And it so happened that many people converted, and even Philip placed his hands on sick people and they got well. And when news got to Jerusalem, the apostles then set apart Peter and John and asked them to go down to Samaria to strengthen the new believers in the foundational teachings of the faith. They did go down, and when they got there, they encouraged the new believers and they spoke to them about the word of the Lord. Now these folk in Samaria, they did receive the Lord Jesus Christ as Lord and Savior. So they did receive the Holy Spirit at salvation. That is clear from the teaching of Scripture. But now, subsequent to their salvation, the apostles placed their hands on these individuals and they received the Holy Spirit. Well, the Scripture argues for itself, and the Scripture teaches here that subsequent to salvation, we can experience the baptism into the Holy Spirit. And this was brought about by the apostles laying their hands on these new believers. Acts 19 and verse 6 says the following: When Paul placed his hands on them, the Holy Spirit came on them, and they spoke in tongues and prophesied. Again, we see that Paul placed his hands on new believers after they have accepted the Lord Jesus Christ as Savior, and they receive the Holy Spirit. I would like to caution us here by saying the following: although we can lay our hands on individuals for them to receive the Holy Spirit after salvation, Jesus can impart the Holy Spirit without the aid of a human mediator. A wonderful example is Acts chapter 11 verses 15 through to verse 16. It says the following: As I began to speak, the Holy Spirit came on them as he had come on us at the beginning. Then I remembered what the Lord had said, John baptized with water, but you will be baptized with the Holy Spirit. It is vitally important that we take note of the fact that God can baptize a person in the Holy Spirit without our assistance and without our help. This happened in Acts chapter 10 and also in Acts chapter 11. And it is referred to as the baptism of the Holy Spirit for the Gentiles. The last situation that we need to look at is that we need to lay hands to ordain leaders in the church. An Old Testament example is recorded in Numbers chapter 27 verses 18 through to verse 20. It says the following: So the Lord said to Moses, Take Joshua, son of Nun, a man in whom is the Spirit, and lay your hand on him. Have him stand before Eleazar the priest and the entire assembly, and commission him in their presence. Give him some of your authority, so the whole Israelite community will obey him. Yes, we do lay hands on individuals to ordain them as leaders in the church. Another Old Testament example is Numbers chapter 8 and verse 10, where God commands Moses to instruct all of the Levites to appear before the Israelite community. And God instructs Moses by saying, Have the Israelite community place their hands on the Levites as you separate and consecrate them from all the other tribes to do the work of the ministry, to do the Lord's work. And that is what happened in Numbers chapter 8 and verse 10. So we see that from the Old Testament, it was a common practice that to ordain a person into the ministry, you need to place your hands upon that individual, and the congregation acknowledges God's call and gifting on that individual. Let's look now at the New Testament. We have 1 Timothy chapter 5 verses 17 through to verse 24. And here we see that the leaders of the church called forward some key additional leaders, and they placed their hands on such individuals in ordaining them to the ministry. They were elders, so to speak. Another category of people that was ordained to the ministry were deacons. In Acts chapter 6 and verse 6, we have that recorded. Now we know that the apostles, that they were preaching and teaching the word of the Lord, and the word of the Lord spread rapidly. But there were also practical needs that had to be taken care of. And unfortunately, they did not have enough time to do the spiritual work, so to speak, and also to give sufficient time to the practical work of the ministry. So they, led by the Holy Spirit, decided to appoint certain key men into leadership positions. This position was the office of a deacon. And the Bible says that they chose certain men, and they had to meet a certain criteria. The Bible says that they chose men that were, one, full of faith; two, they were full of wisdom; and three, they were full of the Holy Spirit. And after assessing these leaders, they called them forward, they placed their hands on them, and they prayed for them so that they can function in the gifting that God has called them to. Let's look at Acts 13 verses 2 through to verse 3. The Bible says, while they were worshiping the Lord and fasting, the Holy Spirit said, "Set apart for me Barnabas and Saul for the work to which I have called them." So after they had fasted and prayed, they placed their hands on them and they sent them off. The laying on of hands publicly recognizes God's call on the life of an individual. And in the New Testament church, we see that that is what they did. They fasted and they prayed. In other words, they believed and trusted God for His divine guidance and leadership in this matter. And after having done that, God pointed out who the people were that they were supposed to ordain and lay their hands on for the ministry. Then we lay hands on individuals to ordain them into the ministry after a period of probation. 1 Timothy chapter 3 and verse 10 states the following: "They must first be tested, and then if there is nothing against them, let them serve as deacons." In the modern church, we many times call this an internship program that a candidate who wishes to enter the ministry needs to go through. And there are certain set requirements and standards that he must live up to. He must apply himself and appropriate himself to certain tasks that is given him by a mentor, a life coach, or a father figure. And once he has served well during such a period, and there are different time frames that he set apart for such activity, and after he's come through that period, through that internship program or testing period, he is then called forward in a public setting, and the elders will place their hands on them and they will ordain that person to the ministry. Now, it is very important that we do put a certain test to an individual before he's entering the ministry. Why? Because he needs to be above reproach. He needs to be a person that is faithful and committed to the preaching and the teaching of the word of the Lord. We need to make sure that such a person has laid firm the foundational doctrines of the Lord Jesus Christ in his or her life. That person needs to produce the fruit of the Spirit. He needs to have an up-to-date relationship with the Lord Jesus Christ. And in doing so, that person will surely survive the test of time. And then we proceed by laying our hands on such an individual and ordaining that person to the ministry. The Bible warns us against being hasty in appointing certain individuals to the ministry, because we need to assign that interim period, and the person needs to prove to be a person that honors, that magnifies, that extols and exalts the Lord through his life and also through the practical task that has been assigned to him. 1 Timothy chapter 5 verse 22 says the following: "Do not be hasty in the laying on of hands, and do not share in the sins of others. Keep yourself pure." We need to make sure that the church do not falter on this issue. Before appointing a person to a leadership position, and before the church and the leadership of the church acknowledging that person as a person called and gifted by God, we need to make sure that that person is God honoring, that his motives and reason for entering the ministry is a pure one. Let's now look at 1 Timothy chapter 4 and verse 14 as we unpack this idea a little bit more. It says the following: do not neglect your gift which was given you through a prophetic message when the body of elders laid their hands on you. Now this is the Apostle Paul, and he's writing to Timothy. And he says to Timothy, please do not neglect your gift that was brought about through a prophetic message when the body of elders laid their hands on you. We did mention earlier that the laying on of hands is normally accompanied by one, prayer; two, a prophetic message; or three, by both. And so here we see that it was a prophetic message that accompanied the laying on of hands. Not only was it a prophetic message that accompanied the laying on of hands, but the Bible says that gifts were given to Timothy, and gifts were activated within his heart and within his life. And it is true, yes, through the laying on of hands, God will release spiritual gifts. Another point that I want to make here, for the sake of us being careful in laying hands on individuals, is we must be careful to understand that the act of laying hands on someone does not actually ordain that person to the ministry. It merely serves as a way of publicly recognizing that God had ordained him to a particular ministry. Howard Marshall observes the following. He says, such ordination carried out under divine guidance was an outward sign that God gave to the person his gifts for some task of ministry. And by it, the church acknowledged the divine commission and enabling, and associated itself with the Spirit in commissioning and authorizing the minister for his task. A couple of things that I want to point out in this wonderful observation. The first thing he says is that such ordination was carried out under divine guidance. And Howard Marshall mentions Acts chapter 13 and verse 3 and 1 Timothy 1 and verse 18 as examples that we must make sure that the Holy Spirit is the senior partner when we ordain someone to the ministry, and we function as junior partners. The elders or the deacons or the church board, whatever they are termed, they must make sure that they wait on the Lord and that they hear from God, and that God actually speaks to them in setting apart certain individuals who have the call of the Lord on their lives. The second point that I want to bring out of this observation is that it is an outward sign. When we lay our hands on an individual in ordaining that person to the ministry, God has already, one, called that person to salvation, and two, God has called that person to service to a more intense and to a higher level or a higher degree of service. Every believer is called to serve God and to serve the body of Christ. But certain people are called to a more professional ministry, if I may. And so we need to make sure that as we lay our hands, that we have the understanding, that we comprehend that we are not actually ordaining that person to the ministry, that that person is ordained to the ministry by God, and we are just outwardly acting on what has already happened in the life of that individual. Then another thing that I want to bring out of Marshall's observation is that the church needs to acknowledge the calling on that person's life. We need to recognize the calling that God has placed on that individual. And then the last thing that I want to bring out in this observation is that we need to associate ourselves with the Holy Spirit. In other words, as we are cultivating a wonderful relationship with the Lord will point out to us who it is that we need to set apart for the ministry. Yes, there will be the outward sign of the laying on of hands. Yes, the church will acknowledge and recognize the calling of the Lord on that individual. And in doing so, we associate ourselves with the enabling and empowering life that flows from the Holy Spirit. So we need to keep to the point, and we need to make sure that we do not overemphasize certain things. And we need to make sure that although we have a role to play in laying our hands on an individual, in ordaining that person to the ministry, that the Holy Spirit functions as the senior partner, and we as the body of elders, the leaders, the deacons, the church board, simply function as the junior partner. We've been discussing the subject, the laying on of hands, and we have categorized it into four categories. Allow me to summarize as we conclude this lesson. We lay hands on people, one, to bless children. Secondly, to heal the sick. We analyzed and studied the scriptures, and we looked at the example of Jesus. Jesus took time out of his busy schedule, and he prayed for the sick, and he laid his hands on kids or children, and he prayed for them. And we should be imitators of Christ, and we need to do likewise. Secondly, we looked at the characteristics of the New Testament church when it came to the laying on of hands. And they laid hands on individuals to impart the Holy Spirit, and this was subsequent to salvation. And then they also ordained leaders to the ministry by placing their hands on them. And friends, we will do well if we follow the example of Jesus and the example of the New Testament church. This was a production by the South African Theological Seminary, and we've been teaching one of the subjects in our Crossroads program. Please feel free to contact our offices. Our administrators will kindly and gladly respond to your correspondence, and we look forward to hear from you. The Lord bless you.
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0: From the instrumental worship songs, that was the track Interlude. You heard it right here on TWR Pure Talk. I'll remind you, we have a brand new website, so go and have a look. 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Billy Diamond is standing by as he'll help us to overcome selfishness and conquer the flesh.
1: Our self-life, self-indulgence, self-preservation, self-gratification, our self-life, as it turns out, is a tyrant that robs us of real life, the life that Jesus has for us. And I believe that this selfishness, this craving of the flesh, is something that Jesus came to set us free from. Hi, I'm Bernie Diamond, and thank you so much for joining me again on Christianity Works. Today we're heading into the final message in this series called Eliminating Stubborn Sin Once and for All, because with all my heart, I believe that that's exactly what the Lord wants to see happen in your life. And please do stay tuned, because in just a few minutes, I'll be sharing something truly special with you to help you live in victory on those days when the daily grind of life just seems to be grinding away at you more than it should be. Selfishness is a word that we're all too familiar with, but I wonder how often we stop to think about what it actually means. Selfishness. It's about our tendency to put ourself, our needs, our plans, our reputations before other people. Problem is, we notice when other people are being selfish to us. We notice when they put themselves and their own interests before ours. But we rarely notice when the shoe's on the other foot. We rarely notice when it's us being selfish. In fact, for most of my life, I never once thought of myself as being selfish, when the reality was that self was all I was interested in. How about you? How often do you think of yourself being selfish as opposed to other people being selfish towards you? That's why selfishness is such an insidious sin. It rears its ugly head all too often without us ever really noticing that we're the ones being selfish. And this putting of self above and before other people, it takes so many different forms. Whenever my interests are more important to me than your interests, the easiest thing in the world is to put mine before yours. And that's what we call selfishness. Over the last 3 weeks on the program, we've been chatting about overcoming stubborn sin. And I know that there are a few people who might squirm in that little word, sin. I used to too. I thought of it as an outdated, irrelevant, judgmental, religious term that frankly belonged in the lexicon of those doddering old folk I saw wandering in and out of those places they called church. And that is a deception that the devil was happy for me to live under for many years. But sin, it's a very

concept. It's falling short of all the good and wonderful things that God has planned for our lives. It's missing the whole point. And the point is that God wants us to enjoy Him and worship Him and glorify Him with our lives. And that brings such a great source of delight and wonder and peace and joy to us. It's the way things are meant to be, now and for all eternity. Through every up and every down, every mountaintop experience and every trial and temptation and hurt that this world has to offer. And so those sins that are particularly stubborn, that one sin that keeps coming back again and again and again, is Satan's messenger to torment us, to try and rob us of the abundant life that God has planned for us. And this one, selfishness, is one that so many people suffer from. It's one that used to be right up there on the top of my list too. I couldn't see what was wrong with it either. I worked hard, I applied myself, and I'm this outcome-focused person who drives hard at life to achieve what I set out to achieve, my agenda, my success, my way, or the highway. So what's wrong with getting my way? If other people want to get their way, well, they should be like me, otherwise tough, right? That's the world's template for success. Climb over whoever you have to, roll over the top of whoever you have to, crash through whoever you have to get to where you're going. And here's how it changed for me. There were two parts, one to do with my heart, the other to do with my hands. In other words, one part to do with my motivation and the other part to do with my practical doing, how I live that out. I was always after greatness. I wanted people to recognize who I was, to recognize my achievements. And I, like most of the rest of the world, thought that that was about getting my way and other people going, wow, isn't he fantastic? Well, that's a deception. That's a lie, because it doesn't work that way. Jesus, in what the theologians called the Great Denunciation in Matthew chapter 23, where he rips into the religious leaders of the day, people who are selfish and who are ripping off those in their charge, right in the middle of his vehement argument against their hypocrisy and selfishness, Jesus has this to say. He says, "The greatest among you will be your servant. All who exalt themselves will be humbled, and all who humble themselves will be exalted." That's Matthew chapter 23, verses 11 and 12. Now, I thought about that a lot, and the truth of that first sentence really, really started to do its work in me. The greatest among you will be your servant. The greatest people in my life, the ones whom I truly value and honor and respect, are the ones who have served me more than all the others. There's a man called Graham. He was a colonel in the army when I was a young captain. Together, Graham and I and another man, Mark, left the army and formed an information technology consulting firm. Now, Graham is not only intellectually one of the smartest people I know, but he has a deep wisdom about life, about dealing with other people, about all sorts of things. Now, he's 20 years my senior, and over a period of 17 years when we worked together in this consulting firm, he was my mentor, my teacher. He taught me how to listen, how not to roll over the top of people, how to influence instead of control. He taught me any number of things. Many of those come out through these radio programs day after day and week after week all these years later. He served me even when I was young and precocious, even when I didn't deserve it. Ask me who are amongst the greatest people in my life, and he's right up there. Once I figured out the deep truth of what Jesus said, "The greatest among you will be your servant," my motivations changed. And then it was time to live that out, minute by minute, relationship by relationship, interaction by interaction. And here's what I discovered when I took my selfishness out of the equation, when I no longer had to win every time and get my way every time. All of a sudden, life became much easier. James chapter 3, verse 16. "For where there is envy and selfish ambition, there will also be disorder and wickedness of every kind." And that is absolutely right. Take away the selfishness, and instead of disorder and wickedness, what you get 9 times out of 10 is peace. Once I learned to collaborate instead of obliterate, wow, what a great way to live your life. You know why ultimately selfishness has become one of the easiest of my stubborn sins to give up? You know why? Because the rewards are so great. And they're pretty much instant. Stop the selfishness and conflict reduces, peace increases, relationships improve, and it happens quickly. And after a while, it's really easy to get addicted to those rewards. You know, I'm wondering if that isn't what God planned all along. Have a listen to a bit more of what James chapter 3 says, verses 16 to 18.
For where there is envy or selfish ambition, there will be also disorder and wickedness of every kind. But the wisdom from above is first pure, then peaceable, gentle, willing to yield, full of mercy and good fruits, without a trace of partiality or hypocrisy. And a harvest of righteousness is sown in peace for those who make peace. When we give up our selfishness, we are sowing peace, and whatever we sow, we will reap. We reap a harvest, which is peace. This really works. I'm Bernie Diamond, and you're listening to Christianity Works. Hey, life can be hard work some days, and as that daily grind just kind of grinds away at us, it's easy to forget that Jesus died and rose again to give us victory over our sin, over our circumstances. I guess we shouldn't be surprised. After all, the Word of God is alive and active. Amen. Again, the web address of our YouTube channel is ChristianityWorks.tv. Now let's head straight back into the Word of God, because honestly, He's always up to something good in our lives. Well, I don't know about you, but for me, this last few weeks on the program where we've been looking at overcoming stubborn sin once and for all, it's been a real challenge, and for me too, a breath of fresh air. See, as we've travelled through God's Word, you know what's really leapt out for me? The truth that Jesus truly does want to set us free from the terrible effects of those stubborn sins that linger on in our lives. How many people I know, I was just sitting the other day having coffee with a man, a really successful businessman, who was telling me about something in his life, a stubborn sin. And as successful as he was in business, he completely resigned himself to the fact, at least he thought it was a fact, that this stubborn sin would never go away. He was utterly convinced of it. Man, that is such a tragedy. Does that mean he believes that when it comes to that one particular stubborn sin, that Jesus died and rose again in vain? Does he believe that the cross of Christ is mighty and powerful and able to save everyone and everything except him from that one sin? Evidently so. Well, let me be perfectly blunt. Too many people, for too long, have been living with stubborn sin, destructive patterns of behaviour that they could be completely free of through a simple yet tenacious faith in Jesus Christ. Today, right now, I want to show you that this truth is for you too. But here's the problem. So many people want a foot in each camp. They want to be free of the destructive effects of stubborn sin, but they don't want to pay the price of letting it go. Let me paint a picture for you. The man who works in a company, he's incredibly competent at what he does. He knows his job backwards, and as it turns out, his skills and knowledge and abilities are invaluable to his employer. But he's incredibly critical. No one else can ever do the job to his standard, and so he complains about people. He almost always has a bad attitude. He grumbles, and because no one else can do things to his standard, he becomes a control freak. So, valuable as he may well be to his employer, he just doesn't have any friends at work. When people organise to go out to lunch together, they somehow forget to invite him. The others seem to laugh together and enjoy one another's company, but he's always on the outer. He knows deep inside that his attitudes are robbing him of those relationships. But the truth is, he's not prepared to let go of the bad attitudes and the destructive behaviour that's robbing him of life. And that's what happens. See, we justify our own sin to ourselves, and we want to be rid of its effects. We just don't want to have to pay the price of letting the sin go out of our lives. Does this sound familiar? We're double-minded about our sin. We want a foot in both camps. We want to be free, but we just don't want to let go. Now, here's the question. How do we take this decisive step to let go of the sin? How? Well, I believe that what's required is a decisive step. A firm decision, a firm resolve in Christ to make a change. And if you know that you've been double-minded, if you know that you've been struggling trying to have one foot in each camp and it hasn't been working, I want to share this powerful few verses from the Word of God with you, because I believe that through them, the Spirit of God is going to help you to decide once and for all to let go of whatever stubborn sin has been tearing your life apart. I'm reading from Romans chapter 13, beginning at verse 9. The commandments, you shall not commit adultery, you shall not murder, you shall not steal, you shall not covet, and any other commandment summed up by this word,
love your neighbor as yourself. Love does no wrong to a neighbor. Therefore, love is the fulfilling of the law. Besides this, you know what time it is, how it is now the moment for you to wake from sleep. For salvation is nearer to us now than when we became believers. The night is far gone, the day is near. Let us then lay aside the works of darkness and put on the armor of light. Let us live honorably as in the day, not reveling and drunkenness, not debauchery and licentiousness, not quarreling and jealousy. Instead, put on the Lord Jesus Christ and make no provision for the flesh to gratify its desires. Here's what God's saying to us through the Apostle Paul in this chapter from Romans. You know all the obvious rules, the ones we just can't seem to keep because of the stubborn sin in our lives. You want to know what they boil down to? Love the people around you. Just love them the way God loves you. And then he allowed his son, Jesus, to be brutally nailed to that cross for you. Let me ask you, can you do that? Are you prepared to love others the way Jesus loved you? That's the question. God's asking each one of us right now, take a good hard look at my son nailed hands and feet to the cross, God's saying, gasping for breath, dying, bearing the price of your sin in his flesh that you might be forgiven. Take a good hard look. Now tell me, now that you see my great love for you, will you love others with that same love with which I loved you? The day is coming. The time of your salvation is much, much closer than you might imagine. It is time. It's time, my child, for you to live in that light, to lay aside the works of your darkness and put on the armor of light. Replace whatever sin it is that's tearing you apart, replace it with the love that you have in my son, Jesus Christ. Here's the problem. God's saying through this passage, you've been making provision for your flesh to gratify your worldly desires. It is time. It is time for you, for each one of us, to decide instead to clothe ourselves in Christ, to put on the Lord Jesus Christ, and stop making provisions for your flesh. Stop pandering to your desires. And this, my friend, is the crunch point. We start off with all these great intentions. No, no, I won't be selfish anymore. No, no, I won't get involved in sexual immorality anymore. No, no, I won't let anger ruin my life. But then the flesh cries out. See, the flesh never wants to let go. It never wants to die to self. And when it hurts, when it screams out, when we can't get the gratification that we've become addicted to, a gratification no less destructive than heroin or ice, mind you, when we can't get it anymore, what we do is we pander to the flesh and just continue on that downward spiral of self-destruction that sin is all about. Today, God is calling you and me to a decisive point in our lives. Listen again to the very call of God to you and to me. Listen, allow it to rest on your heart. Romans chapter 13, verse 14. Instead, put on the Lord Jesus Christ and make no provision for the flesh to gratify its desires. Now, I have a question. As the Holy Spirit takes that scripture and begins to do his work in your heart by it, are you prepared to make the decision to die to self, to stop making provision for the flesh each time it cries out, and once and for all, clothe yourselves in Jesus Christ? Because that's what God is calling each one of us to do. I can't answer that call for you, only you can. As you stand and behold the Lamb of God suffering on that cross for you, let me ask you this. Do you hear his call? Die to self and come and enjoy the new life that my son died to give to you. Do you see how much God loves you? Come, do you hear the call? How do you answer? Bernie Diamond, and you're listening to Christianity Works. Life has its ups and downs. When we feel like the ground beneath our feet is crumbling, as though God's unbreakable promises don't apply to us. Now, let's head back into God's Word. As we come to the end of this four-week series, Overcoming Stubborn Sin Once and For All, I know that there are still some among us, whilst they hunger in their hearts after God, find that something, an elusive something, is holding them back. Something is not quite right. If that's what's going on inside you right now, then you should not be surprised. You're not alone. There is indeed an elusive something holding back many a man and many a woman.
holding them back from giving their lives, all of who they are, over to God. Holding them back from letting go of this stubborn sin that has been ruling their lives for all too long. I want to read something to you that was written by the well-known author A.W. Tozer in the mid-20th century in his book, The Pursuit of God. The language and the turn of phrase may date it a little, but it makes the truth of what he says no less true and no less powerful. Have a listen to what he writes. There is something more serious than coldness of heart, something that may be back of that coldness and be the cause of its existence. What is it? What but the presence of a veil in our hearts, a veil not taken away as the first veil was, but which remains there, still shutting out the light and hiding the face of God from us. It is the veil of our fleshly fallen nature living on unjudged within us, uncrucified and unrepudiated. It is the close woven veil of the self-life, which we have never truly acknowledged, of which we have been secretly ashamed, and which for these reasons we have never brought to the judgment of the cross. It is not too mysterious, this opaque veil, nor is it hard to identify. We have but to look in our own hearts, and we shall see it there, sewn and patched and repaired it may be, but there nevertheless an enemy to our lives and an effective block to our spiritual progress. This veil is not a beautiful thing, and it is not a thing about which we commonly care to talk. But I am addressing the thirsting souls who are determined to follow God, and I know they will not turn back because the way leads temporarily through the blackened hills. The urge of God within them will assure their continuing pursuit. They will face the facts, however unpleasant, and endure the cross for the joy set before them. So I am bold to name the threads out of which this inner veil is woven. It is woven of fine threads of the self-life, the hyphenated sins of the human spirit. They are not something we do, they are something we are, and therein lies both their subtlety and their power. To be specific, the self-sins are these: self-righteousness, self-pity, self-confidence, self-sufficiency, self-admiration, self-love, and a host of others like them. They dwell too deep within us and are too much a part of our natures to come to our attention till the light of God is focused on them. The gross of the manifestations of these sins, egotism, exhibitionism, self-promotion, are strangely tolerated in Christian leaders, even in circles of impeccable orthodoxy. Promoting the self under the guise of promoting Christ is currently so common as to excite little notice. The self is a hard and brittle taskmaster, and letting go is painful. Tozer goes on to say this: let us remember, when we talk about the rending of the veil, we are speaking in a figure, and the thought of it is poetical, almost pleasant, but in actuality, there is nothing pleasant about it at all. In human experience, that veil is made of living spiritual tissue. It is composed of the sentient, quivering stuff of which our whole being consists, and to touch it is to touch us where we feel pain. To tear it away, this veil of self, is to injure us, to hurt us, and to make us bleed. To say otherwise is to make the cross no cross and death no death at all. It is never fun to die. To rip through that dear and tender stuff of which life is made can never be anything but deeply, deeply painful. Yet that is what the cross did to Jesus, and it is what the cross would do to every man to set him free. Let us beware of tinkering with our inner life in the hope ourselves to rend the veil. God must do everything for us. Our part is to yield and trust. We must confess, forsake, and repudiate the self-life, and then reckon it to be crucified. But we must be careful to distinguish lazy acceptance from the real work of God. We must insist upon this work being done. We dare not rest with a neat doctrine of self-crucifixion. That is to imitate Saul and to spare the best of the sheep and the oxen. I've got to tell you, that really strikes hard with me. There is a veil of self that hangs over many a heart because we have not taken it to God, because we have not allowed it to be crucified, and we have not traveled that way. And I just feel right now, as we finish this series up, this four-part series of eliminating stubborn sin once and for all, I feel that you and I should pray this very thing through. Father God, we come before you today, knowing the depth of our sin and the consequences of our rebellion. We come before you today not knowing how to let go of this stubborn sin that dogs our lives. And we know that it is only through the cross that this veil of self can be torn from our hearts. So we come to you by the power of your cross and the grace available to us through the price that Jesus paid for us there. Forgive us, Lord God, and set us free from this sin once and for all.
This day, this moment, we will take up your cross and follow you, no matter what it may cost us, no matter how much it may hurt to give up the self-life. Even if it should cost us our lives, we choose to follow you. Father God, honor the desires of our hearts and empower us to live our lives for you. Father, we give our lives over to you. In Jesus' mighty name we pray. Amen. Our passion here at Christianity Works is to see your life powerfully transformed as you draw ever closer to Jesus in a rich, dynamic relationship with Him. With all my heart, I know that Jesus wants to have a powerful impact on your life to help you be all He made you to be. I'm Bernie Diamond, and I'll catch you again same time next week with another message of God's love, God's grace, and God's power for each one of us in Jesus Christ.

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1: It's a beautiful day that the good Lord has made, and we shall rejoice and be glad in it. It's the 12th of July, 7 o'clock it is, and my name is Unati, starting off our time together on TWR Pure Talk. I'm so blessed to be here with you, and I'd like for us to start off our time in the program Expectant Faith with Craig Harbin, who talks about the key and the confirmation of faith. Romans 4 will be our scriptural reference, and then after that, we'll head into the program Hope for the Hopeless at 5 minutes after 7.
2: Welcome to Expectant Faith Devotionals, a daily application of faith in the Lord Jesus Christ. The keys and the confirmation of faith, and being fully persuaded that what he had promised, he was able also to perform. Romans chapter 4, verse 21. Abraham is considered by many as being the father of true faith. The reason for this is found in God's dealings with him to bring him to the place of faith. It was when Abraham was about 100 years old that the Lord told him, "As for me, behold, my covenant is with thee, and thou shalt be a father of many nations." This fatherhood of Abraham was distinguished by the faith that God gave him by which he would live. God is the heavenly Father of us all, but he chose and blessed Abraham in order that he should be an example to all men of how God deals with men, to bring them to faith, and this for the purpose of truly blessing them, all for the glory of God. What then are the keys to Abraham's life in his journey to become a man of faith, a man who learned to trust in God regardless of circumstances and his own reasoning? The life of faith is never the result of man taking the initiative to believe or become a man of faith. It begins with God, his initiative. We see this in Stephen's testimony before the Sanhedrin in the early days of the church. Stephen declared, "The God of glory appeared unto our father Abraham when he was in Mesopotamia before he dwelt in Charran, and said unto him, Get thee out of thy country and from thy kindred, and come into the land which I shall show thee." The first condition of truly believing is revelation, that work of God taking the initiative to reveal himself to the individual. In Abraham's day, it was surely by Christ's physical appearance, as we see this recorded in the book of Genesis. In our day, it is the revelation of himself, his attributes in nature, principally revealed in the Scriptures, the Gospel. The objective testimony according to the truths in Scripture convey to us the knowledge of who Jesus Christ is and gives to us an understanding of the ways of God. This objective testimony of truth is confirmed by the very life of Christ, revealed by the Spirit in the church or his body. God reveals himself every day through his creation, and he also reveals himself every day through the living words of Scripture, unveiling to mankind the truth of himself in Christ. But again, there is that confirmation of the revelation, that affirmation of its truth and power by the manifestation of Christ's life by the Spirit in each individual believer in the body of Christ, the church. As Abraham would respond in obedience to the revelation of God, he discovered that the Lord dealt with him on the basis of his commitment. His promises to Abraham to be received, grasped by faith. God would reveal himself, speaking to Abraham concerning his covenant, his promised commitment specifically directed to Abraham. In doing so, God would reveal to Abraham the knowledge of his will and the direction in which he would lead him. Abraham, on his part, would respond to God's revelation of himself by hearing the words of the covenant, laying hold of these words, believing and obeying them. Abraham learned that the true faith was more than just knowing the words of God, the words of his covenant. True faith would express itself in a commitment by Abraham to God, followed by obedience according to the covenant. In other words, Abraham learned to walk on the 2 feet of surrender and faith. Surrender because he saw his limitations to understand the will and reasoning of God, but also faith, for he knew and proved that what God had promised, he was able also to perform. God reveals himself today to the one who believes that he is faithful, who calls and who also will do it, dear Father. Make us true believers in Jesus' name. Amen. 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If you would like to read the text, listen to other devotionals, or comment on the message, please contact us at expectantfaith.com or at WhatsApp, +27 72 641 4475. sponsored by Expectant Faith Devotionals.
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4: This is hope for the hopeless. To go to heaven, it is important for you to know that all have sinned and come short of the glory of God, and that the wages of sin is death, but the gift of God is eternal life through Jesus Christ, our Lord. Romans chapter 3, verse 23, chapter 6, verse 23. To go to heaven, it is encouraging for you to know that Jesus said, "I go to prepare a place for you. I will come again and receive you unto myself, that where I am, there you may be also." John chapter 14, verse 2 and verse 3. To go to heaven, it is wonderful for you to know that Jesus died for our sins according to the scriptures, and that through death he might destroy him that had the power of death, that is the devil. Now the Lord declares, "I am he that liveth and was dead, and behold, I am alive forevermore. Amen. And have the keys of hell. And behold, I am alive forevermore. Amen. And have the keys of hell and death." 1 Corinthians chapter 15, verse 3. Hebrews chapter 2, verse 14. Revelation chapter 1, verse 18. Friend, to go to heaven, it is necessary for you to know that salvation is God's free gift, because repentant sinners are saved through faith. And that not of yourselves, it is the gift of God. The Lord Jesus Christ said, "I am the door. By me, if any man enter in, he shall be saved." Ephesians chapter 2, verse 8, John chapter 10, verse 9. The Bible said in the book of Ephesians chapter 2, verse 13, it said, "But now in Christ Jesus, you who were far off are made near by the blood of Christ. Whether or not you have heirs, God has made a way for you to go to heaven." God also tells us how you can overcome Satan. The Bible says in the book of Revelation chapter 12, verse 11, "They overcame him by the blood of the Lamb and by the word of their testimony, and they loved not their lives unto death." What does that mean? It means that it is possible for you to overcome the devil. It is God's enemy who accuses you of your sin and failure. Satan wants you to think that there is no hope for you to go to heaven. You see, the Bible says that by the blood of the Lamb, that means that although everybody else's blood contains the seed of death, only the blood of the Lord Jesus Christ was undefiled. It was his precious blood shed for your sin. And if you believe in the Lord Jesus Christ, Satan no longer will be able to accuse you. Then the blood of Jesus will set you free from Satan's hold. And the Bible says that it is by the word of their testimony. This means that you must tell somebody that you have decided to make Jesus Christ your personal Lord and Savior. And finally, the Bible says that they love not their lives unto death. That means that because the Lord Jesus Christ died for you, now your love for him is greater than your love of life. Tell him how much you love him in your own words. God has planned the only way for self-cess. One man, one woman in a married relationship. See, the Bible says, "For God so loved the world that he gave his only begotten Son, that whosoever believeth in him should not perish, but have everlasting life." John chapter 3, verse 16. To respond to God's love and to be assured that you have everlasting life, you need to pray to God from your heart. Your eternal destiny will depend on your heartfelt prayer of response to God's wonderful love. You are urged to pray a prayer similar to this right now. "Almighty God, I bow before you and confess that I am a sinner. I deserve to die for my sin. Thank you that you sent Jesus to die on the cross in my place. Now I turn from my sin and put my faith in Jesus Christ as my Lord and Savior. Please forgive me and cleanse my heart and life. By the power of the precious blood of the Lord Jesus, I renounce every allegiance I have ever given to Satan. I now invite you, Lord Jesus, to come into my heart and life and fill me with your Spirit. Thank you, Lord, that I have been forgiven. Thank you, Lord, that I am born again. And one day I will live with you in heaven. Amen."

0: Starting off our song selection this morning with Celtic Cry singing Heart United. And as we continue to unite our heart with God's heart, understanding what He desires for us and of us, we're going to join the program The Word Today with Paul Schrader, who has a conversation with us on something he began to speak about last week. That is revenge. After that, we'll then enjoy some beautiful music in the musical program Sing for Joy, and that begins at 7:30.
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2: Well, the first thing I have to do this week is apologize again. I was so into what I was talking about last week that I kept running and going, and I think I went a few seconds over even and had to wrap it up quick at the end. So let me finish what we were talking about last week. We were talking about revenge. And in connection with that, I had asked you to turn to 1 Samuel. And in 1 Samuel, we had looked at chapter 24, which was a beautiful illustration of David not taking revenge against Saul. King Saul had taken thousands of men, actually 3,000 men, it says, in the 24th chapter of 1 Samuel, out to kill David. And David knew this. He was being pursued. They ended up in the same cave, you recall, from last week. And David and his little army were way in the back of the cave, and Saul and his army came into the front of the cave. And to prove that he was not trying to kill Saul, David snuck up and quietly snipped off the edge of the robe of Saul. And then as they left the cave, he hollered back, and he said, "Look at this, Saul. You were right in my hands. God had delivered you to me, but I did not take revenge. I took pity on you, and I left you escape, and I did not kill you. And here's the evidence." And he held in his hand the edge of the robe that he had trimmed off. And so we saw in chapter 24 that David did not take revenge. Now, we had moved into, toward the end of the program last week, into chapter 25, where even David, as close as he was to God, still fell into the temptation of trying to take revenge. And this was against a guy by the name of Nabal. Nabal was kind of a ruler in the area and an important man. And David had, with his forces, had protected Nabal's men while they were out in the desert, surrounding them so that no robbers could come and so on, as they were herding their goats and their sheep. So David rightly thought that Nabal would treat his soldiers correctly and ask if they could send a message and ask if they could have some food. And Nabal, of course, refused. He was sarcastic and very negative and sends word back. And so David thought, okay, it's time to go and wipe them out. He was going to take revenge. And Abigail, who was the wife of Nabal, knew this was going to be happening, so she quickly prepared some food and got some gifts ready and took a donkey cart out with all this stuff and met David as they were coming to kill her husband. And she pleaded with David and said, "Please, please, do not kill him. He is a foolish man." The text says that she called her husband foolish. And she knew that she had a mean-hearted husband and was pleading for his life. And David listens to her. He honors her request, and he does not take out revenge against Nabal. And David, of course, turns this over to God, which is the right way to do it. And let God, as a matter of fact, the scriptures tell us that vengeance is mine, says the Lord. Don't you try to take revenge. I will take care of things, God says. Ultimately, I'll work everything out and everyone will get exactly what's due them. And in this particular case, Nabal drops dead. He has a heart attack. And interestingly enough, as you go to the bottom of chapter 25, you will see that David ends up marrying Abigail. So it's kind of interesting how this whole thing turns out. At any rate, in chapter 26, you see another account. And in this particular account, David once again spares the life of Saul. He refuses to take revenge. And so once again, he's kind of more godly and more aware of God, how God wants him to act. Now, in this particular case, they have a confrontation again, and David is so close. He and a couple of his soldiers are so close to Saul that they literally could kill him. And in fact, one of the soldiers with David says, I'll just take his spear and I'll run it straight through him into the ground. All it takes is one thrust. I won't even have to do it twice. And he's dead and he'll be out of your way. And David says, no, no, no, no. Do not lift the hand against one of God's chosen ones. And so once again, he spares Saul. Now they get away again. They're on the other side of a ridge. You can just imagine a big ravine or a big valley. And from the other side, David hollers again to Saul. And Saul recognizes his voice, and he listens. And David says, look, once again we could have killed you. Once again, what everyone's telling you that I'm out to kill you is totally wrong. You're listening to rumors. It's not right. Here is the proof. And he holds up the spear and the water jug that they had taken right from nearby the head of Saul. And again, it's evidence and proof that he is not trying to kill Saul. You read these chapters here in 1 Samuel, they are totally fascinating, like any adventure story you could possibly read. So I hope I've whetted your appetite on this subject, and that you recognize that while the Scripture gives us the right to defend ourselves, and there is such a thing as a righteous war, we see God in the Old Testament even helping his people Israel win victories when the enemy has cursed God and is going against God's people, God will be with us. It takes a very, very committed child of God to not try to retaliate when they've been wrong. And believe me, to be able to love your enemies even, it takes the power of God's Holy Spirit and a complete assurance of trusting in God that God will take care of things. You don't have to revenge. You don't answer evil with evil. You answer it with good. And the Scripture says when you do this, you will heap coals of fire on that other person's head. They will recognize, my goodness, how can they treat me with love after I'm trying to harm them or trying to kill them? And they will recognize that you have God's presence with you and God's Spirit within you. And this will tell them more than if you would try to retaliate or try to get even. So this is such an important subject that I hope you'll examine your attitudes when someone has done wrong to you. My son had an interesting case with a car dealer just recently, and he had his car in, and while it was in being serviced, he wanted to open the trunk, and the trunk of the car wouldn't open by the remote control, so he mentioned it to the guy, and he says, say, would you check out the trunk? It doesn't seem to be opening from the remote control switch. Well, he gets a phone call later, and they say, well, in order to check out your trunk, we're going to need $98, which is a service charge, just to put it all on the machinery to see what's wrong and where the wiring is defective or just what's happening. And my son said, well, wait a minute. It's still under warranty. You know, it's only been less than a month and a few miles, and shouldn't that be covered? He said, I don't think I should have to pay for that. So please talk to the manager. Well, an hour later they call, there's nothing wrong with your trunk. Everything's working fine. It doesn't have any problem at all. And my son and I looked at each other after he explained this to me, and he said, you know, I wonder how many times a day that happens from, you know, there are crooked car dealers. Let's face it, there certainly are, and mechanics. They'll call and say, well, you need to pay $98 or you need to do this or that, and there's really nothing wrong. And they pretend as though, well, they found it and they fixed it, and so now you pay your $98. The world is full of scams. I think every person listening to my voice could tell you stories of where someone has tried to get money out of them for something that was not honest or was not correct. And you do feel offended, and you do feel like trying to get even. I had a case on our vacation. I had locked my keys. They weren't locked in the car. They were gone, and I couldn't find them. I knew where they were. They had been flushed down the toilet by one of these powerful gusts of water. I don't know what you'd even call it, kind of like a cyclone, after the keys had fallen into the toilet bowl as I was finishing up in there. And they were gone, just like that, a blast. And we couldn't get in the car, couldn't start the car. And, of course, those keys have the little chip now, you know, to you can't start the car without that little computer chip that's in your key. And I ended up, after a couple hours of frustration and everything, I ended up being charged $150 to be towed in 12 miles into the city. Well, I'm telling you, I was really disgusted, and I felt like taking revenge with the Better Business Bureau or something. But I didn't, and I phoned them. I said, couldn't you at least adjust this price somewhat? Well, guess what? They sent me a check for $15. And I thought, good grief. You know, that's a lot to pay, $135 to be hauled 12 miles. Well, at any rate, I got over it, and, you know, I didn't do anything mean or nasty. So I just ask you to remember not to repay evil with evil, as God's word says, but with love. And ask for God's blessing to even love your enemies. It's the way it should be. And I ask that God will bless you. And every time you feel like revenge, that you'll think of David and you'll say, well, with God's help, I'm not going to repay evil with evil. I'm not going to fight back. I'll protect myself, yes, but I'm going to show love. I'm going to show love.

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We appreciate your helpful thoughts and biblical insight. And thank you, friends, for joining us for The Word today. We hope that you were blessed by the message. 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

You can request a script of what we heard on today's program by sending us a WhatsApp message. 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We'd also like to know how you're listening to TWR. That number, once again, is +27 72 641 4475.

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1: Wisdom is something you can gain just by asking. It says in James 1:5, "If any of you lacks wisdom, you should ask God, who gives generously to all without finding fault, and it will be given to you." 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

0: Welcome to Sing for Joy, presenting sacred music that expresses the biblical themes that are the basis of Christian worship for each week in the church year. Sing for Joy comes to you from St. Olaf College in Minnesota. Sing for Joy's host is Reverend Alexandra Jacob.
1: The writers of the biblical texts continually refer to the natural world as an expression of God's creative and sustaining power. The psalmist offers countless expressions of praise for God's creation. The prophets use creation imagery to express their messages of hope and justice. And in the Gospels, Jesus points to the earth as a mode of teaching and imagining God's grace. This week's Gospel is one of those moments where Jesus uses the image of a sower in a field to teach about the enduring power of God's word. We open our program today with a beloved choral anthem of John Rutter, For the Beauty of the Earth. It gets us in the mood for praise of creation and its many gifts. The refrain proclaims, Lord of all, to thee we raise this our joyful hymn of praise.

John Rutter's setting of For the Beauty of the Earth by Folliot S. Pierpoint. Donald Pearson conducted the Cathedral Choir of St. John's Cathedral in Denver, Colorado, with organist Eric Plutz. Jesus used parables, or stories with common images and an unexpected twist, as teaching tools throughout his ministry. In the parable of the sower, someone scatters seed on a path where birds eat them, on rocky ground where they don't take root, among thorns where they don't flourish, and finally, on good soil where they do take root and grow. Unusually, Jesus actually takes a moment to explain the point of this parable, spelling it out for the listeners. This parable, he says, is about the Word of God. The one who hears God's Word and understands it is the one who flourishes. Our next piece of music offers a musical expression of this parable, written as a prayer to God. The final stanza prays, "Let not the world's deceitful cares the rising plant destroy, but let it yield a hundredfold the fruits of peace and joy."

0: Almighty God, Your Word is Cast, text by John Kaywood and tune Call Street by Roy Henry Johnson. We heard the choirs of the Cathedral of St. Philip in Atlanta, Georgia, under the direction of Robert L. Simpson. The Hebrew Bible reading for this Sunday offers similar imagery to the parable of the sower. The prophet proclaims that just as the rain waters the earth and nourishes it, causing new life to grow, so the word of God rains down on us and nourishes us, inviting us to grow and produce good fruit. We'll hear a movement from a cantata by J.S. Bach that is set to verses from Isaiah 55, "For as the rain and snow come down from heaven."
1: Gleich wie der Regen und Schnee vom Himmel fällt und nicht wie

We heard a movement from Cantata 18 of Johann Sebastian Bach for As the Rain and Snow Come Down from Heaven. Jeffrey Thomas conducted the American Bach Soloists of San Francisco, California, with bass soloist James Weaver. The psalm appointed for this week in worship is Psalm 65, which begins, "Praise is due to you, O God, in Zion, and to you shall vows be performed, O you who answer prayer." The psalmist continues with poetry full of praise. The praise includes gratitude for God's gifts of creation, and the psalmist names the mountains and seas, concluding, "Those who live at earth's farthest bounds are awed by your signs. You make the gateways of the morning and the evening shout for joy." We'll hear a beautifully sensitive sung setting of this psalm by Scottish composer and organist Charles McPherson.

Thou, O God, art praised in Zion, a setting of Psalm 65 by Charles McPherson. We heard Rupert Goff with the Vicar's Choir of Wells Cathedral in Wells, United Kingdom. We turn now to the hymnody of 20th century hymn writer Fred Pratt Green with his hymn For the Fruit of All Creation. We hear the expressive text set to a gentle Welsh hymn tune, which invites both singer and listener to give thanks for God's creation and all that it teaches us. For the plowing, sowing, reaping, silent growth while we are sleeping, future needs in earth's safe keeping, thanks be to God.

We heard For the Fruit of All Creation, Fred Pratt Green's text sung to a Welsh traditional tune and arranged by Sing for Joy Director of Music Emeritus John Ferguson. Ferguson conducted and accompanied the St. Olaf Cantorai of Northfield, Minnesota. We began our program with John Rutter's music, and we return to it again with his setting of We Plow the Field and Scatter. His setting includes harp accompaniment, which offers a beautiful lightness to the hymn singing. Again, we encounter the image of a sower in a field, reminded that God is God of both seed time and harvest.

We plow the fields and scatter, hymn by Matthias Claudius, translated to English by Jane Montgomery Campbell, and set to a German tune by Johann A.P. Schultz. We heard John Rutter's arrangement, with Rutter conducting the Cambridge Singers and accompanist Thelma Owen. We close our program today in the same way that we began, with a musical setting of For the Beauty of the Earth, a hymn by Folliot S. Pierpoint. This time, we'll hear a hymn setting by David Evans, sung by the choir of Wells Cathedral with organist Rupert Goff. Sing for Joy listeners, may we all go out giving thanks for the gifts of God's creation, and especially for the gifts of music. In the words of the hymn writer, for the joy of ear and eye, for the heart and mind's delight, for the mystic harmony linking sense to sound and sight, Christ our Lord, to thee we raise this our sacrifice of praise.

Sing for Joy explores in sacred music the biblical themes of Christian worship each week throughout the liturgical year. Your host is Reverend Alexandra Jacob. The series is a production of St. Olaf College. Sing for Joy's music director is Andrew Jacob. Our communications coordinator is Carolyn Pearson. The program is engineered and edited by Grant Fraguelli and Mia Pardo. Sean Tonko is the program's producer, and our executive producer is Jeffrey O'Donnell. Join us again next week when we present Sing for Joy.

0: Taking a stop at the music department to enjoy the sounds of Steve Morkel singing Lord Have Mercy. And we'll have more great music coming up on the lineup today. 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
2: John's Gospel, chapter 10, and it's the 10th verse, and these are the words of Jesus. Jesus said, "The thief comes only to steal and kill and destroy. I have come that they may have life and have it to the full." Now, if I had to ask certain people what they consider the tragedy of the human situation to be, many of them would answer the incurable sicknesses and the incurable diseases of the world. Others would say it's the poverty and the malnutrition in the world today. And others would say that the tragedy of the human situation is war and starvation. But friends, the real tragedy of the human situation today is the lack of genuine spiritual life and the ignorance that goes along with that lack. It's the fact that there are countless numbers of people who go in and out of the churches today who are unaware of the fact that they do not know God. They live without Him. Their lives have become barren and empty, like a desert, and they are unconscious of the fact that there is something better than what they've got, and they can receive it from God. I want to draw your attention to five things in connection with that. First of all, I want to mention to you that we are all born dead. Secondly, I want to mention to you that there are counterfeits for life that are being offered today. And then thirdly, I want to remind you of the genuine article. And fourthly, I want to point out to you that the genuine article improves your quality of life. And then fifthly, I want to bring you to your moment of opportunity. The first thing I want to tell you is this, in connection with what has been read, is that all of us who come into this world are born dead. I want you to consider the fact that we are living in a world and in a society here in South Africa and here in Cape Town where divorce and marital disharmony is without a doubt one of the greatest social problems of our age. Most church ministers can no longer predict that the people whom they pronounce man and wife on a Saturday afternoon are going to be man and wife 6 months or a year after that date. Certainly the majority of marriages today in this country last an average of around about 4 or 5 years. And that is all. And if the marriages do continue, then very often all kinds of disharmony and conflict enter into that relationship that creates such sadness and such unhappiness and such tension that very often pastors and marriage counselors and those involved in dealing with people have to try to deal with one or other of the partners who's made a suicide attempt or something like that. We hear constantly some of the terrible stories of the things that husbands do to their wives. We hear of the way in which the wives are beaten up. And if they're not physically abused, they are verbally abused. We hear of the way in which very often their self-esteem is undermined. We hear of the insults that are poured upon them. And time and again we hear the stories of unfaithfulness in a marriage, and inevitably when the man has been unfaithful, he blames his wife for the fact that he's been unfaithful. We hear too of our possibilities for mothers to walk out on their husbands and their children and their homes in favor of some fleeting relationship that has taken place. It is an epidemic in our society, and it continues unabated, and no matter how much we preach about it, it's an ongoing problem. I want you to consider the fact that the crime rate never falls. It always increases. The question is, what is the matter? Why do these things happen? Why is it, young people, that your parents argued and bickered this past week so much that you felt sick in your heart? Why is it that we can't provide the stability that we so long for in our own homes and our own relationships? The reason is that we have no real relationship with Almighty God. We have been born into this world dead spiritually, no relationship with God. And somebody sits here and says, yes, and that may be true of society in general, but it's not true of me. And yet the very men and women who will say, I don't beat up my wife, I haven't been unfaithful to my husband, I don't do those things, I don't get involved in violence like that, I'm not guilty of adultery and all of these other things. Some of these very people are the people who will attempt suicide or will turn to alcoholism and drugs or will in some way express the deep inner unhappiness and lack of tranquility and peace and lack of anchors in their own lives. The problem is they have no relationship with God. They've been born dead. They've been born with no ability to pray. I meet countless numbers of people who are not Christians who tell me that they pray, but my friend, if you're not a Christian, you cannot pray. A man who does not have Jesus Christ in his life cannot pray. The scripture says that if I regard iniquity in my heart, the Lord will not hear me. You can mouth the prayers. You can convince yourself that you've prayed, but as far as God is concerned, you have not prayed, for you have no right to approach him. Men and women who come into this world and live without Jesus Christ are born into this world with no ability to understand God. And that is why we constantly have people who give us their own concepts of Almighty God. They will not accept the God of the Bible, so they invent their own God, who is such a God of love that he will always overlook their sins. And the God of the Bible does not overlook sin. The God of the Bible does not only have a heaven, he has a hell. The God of the Bible not only forgives sins, but he appoints a day in which he will judge the sinners who have not repented and not turned to his Son, Jesus Christ. We've been born dead. We've been born into this world with no ability to even desire God. The man or the woman who comes into this world, born as a baby, grows up through adolescence and into adulthood, has no natural desire for God. There may be some sort of a desire for religion from time to time. There may be a kind of an attraction to religion or to the aesthetics of the religious life, but there's no real desire for the God of the Bible. We do not have any ability to please God. Many people brag about the things that they've done for God. Are you a Christian, sir? I'll say to some man. Are you a Christian lady? I'll say to some woman. And they will then begin to enumerate for me the long list of things that they have been involved in over the years in the interests of religion. My dear friends, if you do not have Jesus Christ as your Savior, and you give your body to be burned for the cause of God, you've wasted your time. You have no ability whatsoever in and of yourself, no native ability to please Almighty God. You are described in the Bible as being without strength. You're like the flowers. Sometimes they look so beautiful. Sometimes they look so real. But they have no life. Born dead. Born dead. And the tragedy of the fact that we are born dead is heightened by this fact that most people are oblivious of their lack. Now, I know that many people think they are alive. There are people who come into this church who think they are alive. Why, I've stood here week by week, and there have been occasions when I've preached my heart out to people. And we've had other preachers who've been here, and they've preached their hearts out to people. We've preached until we felt as if our hearts would break. And there are some people who respond afterwards and say, yes, you know, what you're talking about, preacher, is what I need, and that's what I want. And we'll talk to other people who will come and talk to us or whatever, and we'll say to them, have you been born again? And to our dismay, they'll indicate that they think they're all right. But their very language and the terms that they use indicate to us that they do not have spiritual life. It is also true that some people come into our church and they actually prefer death to life. There are some people who have heard us preach, some people who have heard us present the gospel in song, and they've been greatly stirred, and the choices have been laid before them, the alternatives have been presented to them, and they've made their choice, and they've said no to Jesus Christ. And of course, that dismays us and breaks our hearts, but you see, it doesn't catch us by surprise, because we were told in the gospel a long time ago, in the third chapter of John's gospel, verse 19, it says this, this is the verdict. Light has come into the world, but men love darkness rather than light because their deeds are evil. And the man who's carrying on some illicit affair, or the woman who's carrying on some illicit affair, or the man who's got some habit in his life, or the woman who's got some habit in her life, or the teenager who's got some habit in his life or her life when confronted by the gospel, automatically knows that that's got to stop. That's got to stop. And first said, no, I can't give it up. That's what they say. So they choose death rather than life. And the next thing I want to point out to you is that into this situation, and against this background of human tragedy, The fact that we're not in touch with God, and the fact that so many people are unaware of that, into that background of human tragedy, there come others with counterfeit offers of life. The thief comes, said the Lord Jesus Christ in John's Gospel, chapter 10, verse 10. He said, the thief comes. You rest assured, the thief will come. He'll come. The thief comes. Oh, he comes. And he comes to offer you life, and he comes to offer you alternatives, and he comes to offer you all the things that your heart longs for. The thief comes, said Jesus, using a parable. But the thief comes, he said, to steal, to kill, and to destroy. You see, the life that Jesus offers you, friends, is not just a physical life. There are two characteristics to the life that Jesus offers you. The one is this. The life that Jesus offers you changes the quality of life that you will enjoy here on planet Earth. And the second characteristic is this. The life that Jesus offers you, it is eternal. It'll change your life here on Earth, but it continues beyond the grave. It's eternal life that he offers you. Now, others will come along, and they will claim to have some secret to the quality of life. They'll claim to have some secret whereby you can have eternal life. And they'll urge it upon you. They'll urge it upon you. Ah, your friends will come along to you. Caught up in all of the humanism of this world. And caught up in all of the mentality of this world. They'll come along and say to you, but you're young. You ought to enjoy life. It's not wrong to enjoy yourself. And so they'll push you and urge you into hedonism. Into a philosophy of pleasure. Where the great thing is simply to enjoy yourself. And to gratify yourself, and to satisfy yourself, and to taste all that there is to taste, and to enjoy everything you can enjoy of life, regardless of the rules. Make your own rules as you go along, man. Just enjoy yourself. Don't worry about the rules. Someone else will come along to you and say, well, you know, you can't be too sure that the Bible is true anyway. So what you've got to do is this. You've got to trust your own intellect, and you've got to formulate your own ideas. And you've got to be sophisticated, and you've got to be clever, and you've got to be terribly scientific, and you've got to be analytical, and you've got to be critical, and you just don't accept anything that the old Bible says. After all said and done, you know, most people today don't believe that it's necessary to have a God in any case. You be your own God. You become the master of your own destiny. You control your own life, and don't let anybody bully you into thinking that you've got to somehow submit to Almighty God. Or else you may have been taught to believe that somehow the way to life and the way to have real life, you see, is to be involved in conventional religion. Or I belong to this church or that church, you know, anything else that's going. I belong to those churches. I've got this nominal connection with it all. It's all nominal, you see. As long as I've got the church connection, so that when I get married in church. And when my loved ones die, they get buried from the church. And when I've got children to be baptized, they can be baptized in the church. And every now and then I make a little donation to the church and to the building fund. And I keep my connections all the time through life. So I've got that little bit of respectability about me all the time. And I've got this conventional religious attachment. And that, someone will say to you, is all you need. You don't need anything else. You don't need anything else. And then, of course, there's the way of unconventional religions. The whole world today is crawling with cults and sects. The big thing is, you see, to get involved. That's the thing. The big thing is to go along and to, don't just accept the old Christian way. I mean, after all said and done, that hasn't made much impact in the world, has it? And you get caught up in some really deep, deep religious philosophy. And no matter where you turn or what you may be thinking or where you go, you will always find that there will be competitors in this world to Jesus Christ. There will always be some who will come along and say to you, there's another way, there's an alternative way to Jesus Christ. There will always be somebody who will say, you don't have to follow the Nazarene. There will always be somebody who will come and compete with Jesus Christ as the way to eternal life. But the end, you see, is eternal loss, because Jesus said, the thief comes. And the thief comes to steal. The thief comes to kill. And the thief comes to destroy. You see, it's progressive. First he steals, then he kills, then he destroys. It's a progressive thing, you see. He steals away your thinking powers. He steals away your ability to reason. He steals away your soul from the things that will save it. He steals away your affections from Jesus and your interest from the Savior, the Son of God. He steals that away. Then he'll kill the light in your heart, and then he'll destroy. The light goes out, The heart becomes enslaved, and the word destroy carries connotations of eternal damnation in the word that our Lord Jesus used in this passage. The soul is then damned and doomed. And the words of Proverbs chapter 14 and verse 12 come true. There is a way that seems right to a man, but in the end, it leads to death. My friends, listen to me. Nobody cheats death. Nobody. You may ward it off with drugs. You may ward it off with sophisticated medical attention for just a while, but you will never cheat death. He'll come knocking on your door as really as he'll come knocking on my door. And there will come a time when you cannot buy him off any longer, and your soul will be required. Nobody finally cheats death. It is a sad and a grim fact about life that we will all die. And your death and my death and the death of your loved ones and your friends whose funerals you've attended in days gone by was not by chance. Ah, we say, what a pity. He died so young. He was robbed of life. His life was taken away from him. The only person who takes life away is Almighty God. He gave it and he takes it. And every death, whether it's that of an infant or a young boy or girl or a teenager or a middle-aged person or an old person, is an appointment made by God. Consider the story of the rich fool who said, I'll say to my soul, tonight I'll eat, drink, and be merry. And that night God said to him, you fool, this night your soul is required of you. That was an appointment made by God. And when the time comes for you to keep your appointment with God, my friend, you may have the best equipment hospital around you. You can have the most brilliant doctors around you at that time with the finest, most advanced medical science applied to you. But when God makes that appointment, you'll keep it and you're ushered out into eternity to stand before him. There is a way that seems right to a man. There are plenty of ways that may seem right to you. The thing that you're doing right now may seem right to you. The philosophies that you've adopted may seem right to you. The lifestyle that you're living may seem right to you. The way you deal with your wife may seem right to you, or your husband may seem right to you. Yes, the things that you've adopted concerning God, the ideas that you've got, the way you live your life, and the relationship that you've got with God may seem right to you. But if it's not the way of the cross, and you do not have spiritual life, when you come to stand before Almighty God, my dear friends, I tell you with all of the certainty that I can muster and all of the compassion of my heart, that way will prove to be the way of death. But against that, I want to mention the third thing, and that is that there is the genuine article that you can have. My Bible tells me so clearly that there's a way back to God, that there's a way to have life, there's a way to have a quality of life here in this world, there's a way to have hope for eternal life that is possible for every man and woman. Now listen, if you're a Christian and you've been coming to this church for a considerable period of time, then you know well what I'm talking about. If I'd ask you to raise your hand, then there would be a huge forest of hands here of people who have come to find eternal life through Jesus Christ. But I want to speak to the people sitting next to you, people that you've brought with you, the people who have come as guests for the first time, those who have never been to our church before, and they've never ever encountered Jesus in this life-giving manner. I want to tell you that there is a way back to God. And against all the falsehood and all the hypocrisy and all the shallowness and the superficiality of the world in which you are living, the Lord Jesus Christ says to you, as he says in John chapter 10, I am the gate. I am the good shepherd. I have come that they might have life and that they might have it to the full. Now you cannot give yourself life. You can try 1,000 years, but you'll never give yourself eternal life. Jesus obtained that eternal life for you. How did he obtain it? He tells us here in John's Gospel chapter 10. He tells us in verse 11. He tells us in verse 15. He tells us in verse 17. He tells us in verse 18. What does he say repeatedly throughout this chapter in John's Gospel? He says this, I lay down my life for the sheep. A man hung on that cross and died the most excruciating death known to man at that time. He died as a criminal. He bled to death with his bones all out of joint, his back lacerated and a crown of thorns on his brow. He died under a terrible, terrible burden of responsibility. He died with the guilt of a lost world placed upon him. He who never said a wrong word, never committed a wrong deed, never thought a wrong thought, took upon himself all of your lies, all of your deceit, all of your impurity, all of your immorality, all of the things that you may be guilty of and I am guilty of. He took it upon himself there on the cross, and there it was all placed upon those twisted shoulders. It was placed upon him, placed upon his soul. And there he was pushed out from the presence of God, and God turned his face away from him. And from the very depths, the depths of his soul, the depths of his being, came all of the horror of being separated from his Father in heaven. And he cries out, my God, why hast thou forsaken me? Why hast thou forsaken me? Oh God, you're gone, your face is gone. I'm alone, I'm alone. And he takes upon himself the burden and the punishment of a world that had rebelled against its creator. I lay down my life, he says, for the sheep. The death that he died was a voluntary death. Why, you could understand it. You see, if he wasn't in control, you could understand it. If he was a victim, you could understand that. But you see, he wasn't a victim. He wasn't a victim. He was a volunteer. There he offers himself up to his Father's wrath. And his own Father lifts his eternal hand and smites his own son. And he dies. And in that death, an atonement was made. In that death, your debt was paid. Your debt to God, and your debt to his law, in his death, it is all paid. Paid. And when he hung with that excruciating agony of body and soul, and there came the time when he had drunk the cup of God's wrath to its very dregs, it came that moment when the most unspeakable thing happened. The Son of God, the Eternal One, deity, actually died. And there on the cross we read, it is finished. And he gives up the ghost. And at that moment, in the temple, the great big curtain that hung in front of the holiest of holies, that little room at the back of the temple, which was reserved only for the high priest, only he could go there and meet with God, it's torn. And at that instant, a way back to God is made for poor lost people like your husband and your children and you. He took his life back again, and he rose from the grave, and he does the most unbelievable thing. He comes to visit us here in our church. And here in this building, the Holy Spirit represents the Lord Jesus. And the Holy Spirit moves up and down the aisles and up and down the rows of seats, and the Holy Spirit settles in that heart there, and that life there, and that one there. And you know what the Holy Spirit does? He tears aside all of your excuses, doesn't he? He makes you see how barren and small your life really is. He helps you to understand just how needy your heart really is. He helps you to see that. And you're saying to yourself, I'm the man. I'm the woman. I'm the one. Dead. Dead. Been coming to church for all these years, but I'm dead. I'm dead inside. And I desperately need eternal life. What happens though when you come to Jesus Christ? Does he only offer you eternal life? No, no. He offers you a change of lifestyle right here and now. Right here and now. I'm come, said the Lord Jesus, that they may have life, that they may have it to the full, completely, wonderfully, lacking nothing in their living. Right here and now. All the grace you need to see you through life, it's yours here and now. Peace of heart and mind, it's yours here and now. A deep-rooted joy to know that your heart is right with God and you've got hope for the future, it's yours here and now. Here and now. Can he change my bickering home? Oh, yes, he can. He can. Can he change the arguments? Yes, he can. Can he change the selfishness in my home and the pride and the self-centeredness? Can he change that? Yes, he can. He can. Can he help me to overcome the tensions? Oh, yes, he can. He came, he said, so that you might have life and have it to the full. And I'm telling you in his name, as his spokesman, that it is unnecessary for you to live a second-rate and unhappy life in the face of the fact that Jesus came and died and rose again for poor sinners. And if you hear this message and you leave these premises without turning to him, and you go through the next 5 years, 10 years of your life, without ever yielding to him and experiencing his touch in your life, you have been robbed. And Jesus says the thief comes to rob, to steal, to take away those convictions that you're feeling right now, that longing and that desire and that feeling of being exposed and being spoken to take it away out of your heart, to drive you out into the crowd, to say, don't do anything about it. Till finally, the time comes when you are ushered out of life and they place your body in a casket and they sing a couple of hymns at your funeral and you're placed 6 foot under the ground and you're in eternity, robbed, and lost. And yet all that you need, all that you need is yours in Jesus Christ. You see, we're not preaching this church. We're not preaching this church. You cannot even become a member of this church unless you have first found Christ. I don't care where you go to church. What we want you to do is find the Savior. And the sign that you have found him is the fact that he changes your quality of life. Don't you tell me that you're a Christian if in the privacy of your home you can insult and destroy your wife or your husband or your children. Don't tell me that, friends. Don't tell me that you're a Christian if in your business practices you can cheat and deceive and steal and exploit. Don't tell me that you're a Christian if in your daily life you can scandal and destroy and rob others of their reputations. Don't tell me that you're a Christian if in your private life you're impure and immoral and you do not hold to the standards of the book. No, no, when Jesus becomes your Savior, he changes your quality of life, you see? And then he brings peace and joy and grace into your life. Now I want to end. And I want to end by telling you that right now, you have a moment of opportunity. As Jesus met people, so they met their moment of opportunity. They had their moment to forsake the old for the new. You can't hang on to the old sins. You've got to forsake them. Come to the cross. And when you come to the cross, why, he gives you all that your heart needs. Forgiveness and pardon and adoption into the family of God. It's all there. And right now, you have your moment of opportunity. Now, I wonder what you're going to do with it. What are you going to do with it? I'm remembering right now of a certain ruler recorded for us in Acts chapter 26. He had his moment of opportunity. And he said to Paul sarcastically, "Keep talking, Paul. You'll almost make me a Christian." And he died lost. I'm thinking of another ruler, also recorded for us in Acts chapter 26, who listened to the Apostle Paul speaking and he had his moment of opportunity. And he said to Paul, "Paul, you're out of your mind. You're mad." And he died lost. I'm thinking of another ruler recorded in Acts chapter 24, who listened to the Apostle Paul and had his opportunity. This is what he said, "Paul, when I have a more convenient time, I'll call for you. But right now, I don't want to make up my mind, okay?" And he died lost. I'm thinking of another young ruler recorded for us in the Gospels who had his moment of opportunity. And when the Lord Jesus placed before him the conditions for eternal life and his moment of opportunity came, the Bible says he turned away grieved, for he had great possessions. And then I'm thinking of a poor father who had a son who was ill, demon-possessed, who brought him to the disciples, and the disciples couldn't do a thing for him, and then brought him to Jesus, said, "Lord, Lord, if it's possible, do something for him." And the Lord said to him, "If it's possible, if you believe, you know, all things are possible." And the man said to him, "Lord Jesus, I do believe, but please help my unbelief. I'm struggling, Lord. I've got these burdens and these problems and I can't get my way through them. I know the answer is in you. And to the best of my ability, I bring them to you. Please, Lord, please. I do believe. Please help my unbelief." What about you? What about you? "I'm the gate," said the Lord Jesus, "and I'm open for you. Will you come?"
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0: 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Two 15-minute programs on the way here on TWR Peer Talk. J. Mark Hulse to talk about the children of the kingdom from Mark chapter 10 in today's Hope for Today. 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

0: It is a privilege we have to study the Word of God together. In this episode, we continue our journey through Scripture. And as we open God's Word together, I invite you to consider what it means for us. Whatever you're walking through right now, know the Bible leads us to know Jesus and His plan for our lives. One aspect of Jesus' teaching which sets His kingdom apart from many others is the value He places on all life. In His kingdom, every life is precious. The weak and fragile are looked after with special care. He encourages us to look after children, elderly people, and anyone who cannot take care of themselves. To Jesus, each and every life is valuable. Today, we see Jesus modeling this in His treatment of children. Mark 10 describes how the disciples didn't think Jesus should do what He was doing, but we see how Jesus uses this for a teaching moment. Turn to Mark 10 if you can, and let's learn from Jesus together.
1: Many of us have heard stories about someone buying something for a few dollars at a market, and then later on learning that it was worth much more than what they paid. The seller didn't know the value of the item that they were offering for sale, or they would not have sold it so cheaply. Today in our study, Jesus confronts wrong ideas about children and their value in the kingdom. The title of my teaching is Children of the Kingdom. Please listen carefully as I read the text, Mark 10 and verses 13 through 16. Here is the Word of God. Then they brought little children to Him that He might touch them, but the disciples rebuked those who brought them. But when Jesus saw it, He was greatly displeased, and He said to them, "Let the little children come to Me, and do not forbid them, for of such is the kingdom of God. Assuredly I say to you, whoever does not receive the kingdom of God as a little child will by no means enter it." And He took them up in His arms, laid His hands on them, and blessed them. In this narrative, Jesus outlines essential ideas about the role of children and how they model the kingdom of God for us. The first idea about the children of the kingdom is the views of children. You see, in Jesus' time, just like today, there were differing views about children. If you listened as I read the scripture, you couldn't help but notice those differences between the disciples and Jesus. The context of this incident helps our understanding. In chapter 9, Jesus addresses the disciples' argument over who will be the greatest in the kingdom of heaven. And later, He made several significant statements about children. He clarified that offending a little one who believes in Him will have tragic consequences. And then the verses just before our text deal with divorce and remarriage, and the impact that has on children. The broader context is critical for proper understanding of Jesus' teaching. Now, I want you to remember, too, that Jesus is traveling with a group of pilgrims toward Jerusalem for His final Passover. This text finds Him in a house with His disciples where He clarified His teaching on divorce and remarriage. It was in this setting that some of the crowd brought their young children to Jesus so He could touch them. Now, a touch shows care. It shows compassion and value. Contrast the attitude of the crowd with the attitude of the Pharisees and their testing of Jesus on the divorce question just a few verses earlier in this chapter. For a Jewish rabbi to spend time with children was totally out of character. It was contrary to all the Jewish notions and incompatible with the supposed dignity of the rabbi. This idea is supported by the disciples' reaction to those who brought the children to Jesus. As these mothers brought their children to Jesus, the disciples reprimanded them severely. They mistakenly assumed that children have little value to Jesus and that He was too busy for them. Now, we may be quick to criticize the disciples, but let's be careful. After all, they were the product of their times, much like we are of ours. And children in our time are often neglected too. Jesus was not impressed with their response. He became indignant at the unjust treatment He witnessed. The word conveys deep, negative emotions. This is the only place in the New Testament where this word is applied to Jesus. The other place it's used is in Matthew 21:15 to describe the chief priests and their opposition to the children crying, "Hosanna to the Son of God."

0: David. They were angry. They were upset. Jesus' response was immediate and robust. As I understand it, the idea is, send the children to me and do not hinder them. You know, I would have liked to hear how Jesus said that. I fear we have this mentality that Jesus was a pushover. He never raised his voice. So much of our artwork depicts him as effeminate, but he was not like that. He wasn't out of control, but he wasn't weak and indecisive either. He spoke with an authority that commanded a response. His rebuke was swift and it was severe. So I have a question. Does your view of children align more with the disciples or align more with Jesus? Are children a bother or a blessing to you? What do your actions prove? The next idea about children of the kingdom is their virtues. Virtues are commendable qualities or character traits that people possess. Jesus explains the rationale behind his command to bring the children to him. He said, "The kingdom of God belongs to such as these." What did Jesus mean? Some Bible teachers believe Jesus' statement assures us of the security of young children who die before they understand their sin and need for a Savior. I think this is strong evidence of children's safety before the age of accountability. Also, children don't know pretense like the Pharisees did. They don't know how to act self-righteously. Nor do they see the depths of their sin, their depravity. They are what they are with a simple faith and trust in those who guide them. They make no assumptions of goodness or badness. One of the virtues of children is their innocence. Jesus' response contradicted the prevailing view of the Judaism of his day. The Pharisees had a works righteousness system that children could neither understand nor keep. They couldn't perform righteous deeds to gain salvation, and so they could have no part in the kingdom. But Jesus said, "The kingdom belongs to such as these." To me, this reinforces the biblical teaching of salvation by grace through faith. No one can perform enough good works to merit salvation. Jesus said, "Assuredly I say to you, whoever does not receive the kingdom of God as a little child will never enter it." That statement from the lips of Jesus is one you and I must understand. But then, how does one receive the kingdom as a little child? Well, an infant is dependent. He's unable to provide anything for himself. As adults, most of us need to recapture the virtue of dependence. Each of us has been given gifts by God and entrusted with his work. And we're commanded in the scriptures to work hard and to do our best. But we must maintain our dependence on him because without him, we can do nothing. Dependence is a very childlike virtue. And children then trust their parents implicitly. There's a unique bond between them. I remember when my children were small, I would set them on a table or another elevated surface, and I would hold out my hands to them. And they would come. They would walk right off the edge, fully trusting that I would catch them. They trusted me. Without that childlike virtue of trust, salvation is not possible. And then children learn to obey their parents, simply and without complaint as they develop. At least they should. Children who obey their parents are prepared for the time when they will become followers of Christ. Obedience is necessary for salvation because one must acknowledge they are a lost sinner and heed God's call to repent and believe the gospel. Jesus here presents the little child with trusting, simple, and loving obedience as the model for adults to enter the kingdom. As adult children of the kingdom, are these virtues present in your life and in mine? And then I have a final idea about children of the kingdom. It's the value of children. Jesus clearly demonstrated the value of children by his actions. He took them up in his arms, laid his hands on them, and blessed them. Mark is the only gospel writer to include this meaningful gesture. What a difference from the attitudes and the actions of the disciples. Jesus enfolded the children in his embrace, and he repeatedly blessed them. You know, isn't it like Jesus to give us more than we're looking for and more than we deserve? The sense of the verb is that he blessed each one of them fervently, praying for them while he laid his hands on them. What a wonderful picture for all the children of the kingdom, including you and me. You know, today, children are often not valued in the way that God intended. The blood of thousands of innocent children aborted every day around the world cries out for justice, and I tremble for those who participate in these monstrous crimes because unless they repent, they will face the unmitigated wrath of Almighty God. Every one of these precious little ones is made in God's image, and God will demand an accounting for the horrible treatment of His image bearers. Even for parents who would never consider abortion, there are other ways in which children are not valued. Some children have adequate physical provisions, but their spiritual development and training are neglected. And then still others, professing to follow Christ, purposely prevent their marriage union from producing children. Their choice shows they don't value children. Now, thankfully, I am not the judge of people's salvation, but I ask, how can people who reject children claim to have entered Christ's kingdom by becoming like little children? So I praise God for parents who value and love children. I am blessed by their commitment to lay the foundations of many godly generations. May their number increase. My wife and I haven't been perfect parents, but we love each of our children and grandchildren. Seeing them embrace the gospel we've taught and tried to live before them is our greatest blessing. Their salvation is a sovereign work of God, but as parents or grandparents, we are the agents by which that divine work is begun. Make no mistake about it, Jesus loves children. Can we as His followers do less? Can we ignore or neglect or refuse children and still claim to be one of His? Let's review the ideas about the role of children and how they model the kingdom of God for us. First, Jesus had a different view of children than His disciples and the religious leaders. He showed them their view was incorrect. He went on to teach them about the virtues of children, humility, trust, and obedience. He taught them without these, no one can enter the kingdom. Finally, He demonstrated the value of children by taking time to hold them, pray over them, and bless them. Take time for the children in your world, whatever your position in life is. To receive these little ones in Jesus' name is the same as receiving Him and His Father. May all of us be counted worthy to be called children of the kingdom.
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4: We heard about the bravery of Mr. Rapoto, Temba's father, who led the men of the village to kill the leopard that had been eating livestock. The chief of the area then rewarded Mr. Rapoto by appointing him the new Induna of Cheti Cheti. We heard Gogo taking the opportunity to teach the Rapoto children the word of God. She reminded them that obeying God is better than sacrifice.

0: I can see you're still in the celebrating mood.
1: Yes, Gogo. Last night we had a party to celebrate the appointment of our father as the new Induna.
2: People are still talking about it, how brave our father was in killing the leopard.
1: Some are saying that our father is very humble, and I think that's true. I wish I was like him.
0: I'm glad you are seeing the example that your father set for you. God also gave us an example to follow.
2: What are you talking about, Gogo?
0: Jesus Christ is God's example for us. If we want to get to God, we must follow Christ.
1: By the way, we didn't finish telling you about how big and how beautiful our district is. In Mahani, there's the slide from the treehouse into the water. I last went there with my friends.
3: I've done that with my friends so many times. It's now boring. It's even dangerous.
2: My favorite part in Mahani is also the big house. Oh, sorry, Temba. I thought you had finished talking. You can continue.
1: Don't worry, Tandy. You can finish. What were you saying?
2: I love the big tree house because I get to play with my friends. It's like our own house.
1: I wish I could try to cross the rapids just before Mahani.
4: How will you do that?
1: I'll use a boat.
4: That's very dangerous, and no one can allow you to do such a dangerous thing.
0: Sipo, what did you want to say?
1: Okay, I was saying the forest is very big. Those trees can fall on top of someone because they are always being cut. The last time
4: there is no danger. I always go there for walks and mountain climbing with my friends. In fact, there are cliffs. I am sure there are caves that have never been explored. There is so much to do at Sikoto.
0: I'll tell you what I like.
4: What do you like, Gogo?
0: The place I like most here is the big tree.
2: You are the best thing that has ever happened to us, Gogo.
1: I also...
4: Be quiet, Sibo. Give Lindu a chance to say something.
1: But why can't I talk when I want to?
4: I love the church on the hill at Bethel. Whenever I think about the Bethel, I think about the church.
1: I like the sugarcane plantation in Gao. I have seen snakes sliding on top of the cane. And the rats are big. Big as
3: You are lying, Sibo. When did you see that?
1: I even caught one of the snakes.
3: Stop lying to us. When did you catch the snake? It's the first time you are talking about it.
1: I don't even believe you. You are lying to impress us. That's why you are making up the stories.
3: I've caught lots of snakes.
1: We have heard enough of your lies.
0: Okay, children, stop fighting.
2: I like the crops in Kanyeni.
4: There's something about Pumula that I don't understand. People arrive there happy, and most of the times when they leave, they'll be sad. But still, it's one of my favorite places.
2: The hospital is my favorite place. When I grow up, I want to be a nurse.
0: Sipo, tell me what's nice about Tamboti.
1: Nobody wants to hear what I think. I'm going fishing.
0: Come on, Sipo.
4: I think the best place is Impilo. Impilo waterfall is everyone's favorite.
1: You are right. The slides behind the waterfall.
2: I like the vines.
0: Has anyone been above the waterfall?
1: Nobody knows about the caves.
3: Sipo, quiet.
4: And Sipo, we know everything.
0: Stop teasing him. Okay, Sipo, go on.
1: I'm going. It looks like I'm not wanted here.
0: Come on, Sipo. Sit down.
1: I'm going fishing, and I don't want any one of you to come with me.
3: Go and catch another whooper, just like the snake you are supposed to have caught.
0: Be careful. Don't do anything silly.
1: Hi, Vusi.
5: Hello, Sipo.
1: Where are you going?
5: I'm going nowhere. I have nothing to do. My friends are not at home. It's no fun to be on your own.
1: Why don't you come with me?
5: Where?
1: I'm going fishing.
5: Where is your fishing rod?
1: No, Vusi. The other way to fish is to use a line which you hold in your hand.
5: I have a brand new hook.
1: I even have a spare line. Let's go and find some worms down at the river and then catch some big fish.
5: Great. We are going to have fun. Hey, Sipo, look at the boat. Let's go and fish in it.
1: No, we can't. It's my father's boat.
5: So why can't we use it?
1: My father won't allow me to use the boat when I'm alone. He's always saying I must be with someone who knows about boats.
5: I know about boats.
1: Have you ever sailed before?
5: No, but I know all about boats.
6: I don't think so. It's better if we fish from the riverbank. I promised my father not to use the boat. I'll tell him if I'm going to. Come on, let's go fishing.
5: Okay. There's no fish here. You haven't caught anything for the past hour.
6: We'll soon catch some.
5: This is a waste of time. I thought you said that you're going to catch big fish.
6: I'm telling you, I always catch big fish here.
5: So what's wrong today?
6: Maybe it's because the river is so rough.
5: Well, if I don't catch anything within the next few minutes, I'm going home.
6: Hey, Vusi, you should have seen the trees being washed down the river after the big rains. We couldn't catch any fish for those couple of days.
5: Why?
6: Your line would be caught by the branches under the water.
5: People collected trees for firewood.
6: I thought I saw you and your mother collecting the branches.
5: I am going. We are not going to catch any fish.
6: Okay, come, let's use the boat.
5: I thought you said your father won't let us use it.
6: Let's use it. He won't find out. Maybe today the fish are deeper in the river. Let's untie the boat then.
5: I am not sure, Sipu. The river is still very muddy. Look how fast it's flowing. I'm not sure.
6: Oh, come. You want to catch the fish, don't you? Help me push the boat.
5: I'm not feeling good about this.
6: This is fun!
5: Now we're going to catch big fish.
6: Come on, let's get the boat under control.
5: Let's get the boat to the other side.
6: Come on, Vusi. Let's paddle.
5: I'm trying, Sipo. The river is too strong.
6: Oh, come on, Vusi. This is nothing if you paddle properly. We'll get the boat to the other side.
5: Hey, Sipo. I am scared. Why is the boat going in circles? Stop the boat, Sipo. I'm going to be sick.
6: You can't be sick now. We need to paddle. We need to get the boat to the other side, or else we'll be washed down the river.
7: Sipo had no time to blow his emergency whistle. As the boat turned over, both Sipo and Vusi washed downstream. The whistle which Sipo was supposed to tie to his neck was lost, including the fishing lines and the paddles.
6: Vusi! Vusi! Where are you, Vusi?
5: I am over here. Please help me.
6: I'll come right there.
5: Please help. I can't swim. Please, Sipo.
6: Move to the riverbank. I'm coming there. Try to swim to the other side. I'm coming there.
5: Please help. I can't swim. Please help.
6: Okay, Vusi. Stop panicking. I'll save you.
5: Quick, Sipo. Quick, Sipo. I'm going to drown. I will drown. Help. I am going to drown.
6: Just stop panicking, Vusi. If you don't stop, we'll both drown.
5: Okay, Sipo. I will be fine now that you are here. I will be fine.
6: Can you see that branch there, hanging down in the water?
5: Yes.
6: We need to grab that branch and hold of it until somebody comes and saves us.
5: Okay, Sipo. Okay.
6: If we don't do that, we'll be in trouble. The river is widening and the waves are very rough.
3: Has anyone seen Sipo?
2: No, I haven't seen him.
3: I'm going to tell Baba.
2: Yes, that's a good idea.
3: Baba, Sipo is missing.
8: What happened?
3: I last saw him in the afternoon when we were at the big tree.
8: Then where did you go from the big tree?
3: He left alone. We remained at the big tree with Gogo.
8: He left alone? What made him leave alone? What happened?
3: We were just teasing him, and he just stormed off.
8: Did you try to find him?
3: I've been looking for him on our way home, but no one seemed to have seen him. I am worried, Baba.
8: I think I have to notify Vusi's father.
3: I told him, and he told me he was actually looking for Vusi. I am sure Sipo is with Vusi wherever he is.
8: Well done, Temba. I think we must gather all the boys and men and go out to search for them.
9: Thank you. I really hope they find the boys, Gogo.
0: God is still in control of the situation.
9: I wonder why kids don't just listen to instructions.
0: We must teach them. In fact, even as adults, we need also to listen to God. Deuteronomy 7 verse 12 says, "And because you listen to these rules and keep and do them, the Lord your God will keep with you the covenant and the steadfast love that he swore to your fathers."
9: I pray to God that I will be able to obey him. But for now, I'm so much worried about Zika.

0: have seen the boat. I think they have been washed down the stream.
1: Let's call out. Maybe they can hear us. Sipho! Fusi!
2: Temba!
3: Did you hear that?
0: What? I didn't hear anything.
1: Sipho! Fusi! Fusi!
0: I think I heard something as well. Just hold on, Sipho. We are going to save you.
4: I can't hold on. I am tired.
2: Just hold on, Fusi. We'll soon be rescued.
5: They talked about the best way to rescue the boys, and finally Temba convinced them that since it was his brother who had got Fusi into trouble, he was to get in with a rope tied around him, and he was going to save them. Temba got in and rescued Fusi first, then he went in for Sipho, who kept apologizing.
2: I'm sorry, Temba, for making you go through all this.
0: It's okay, Sipho. Let me tie you with this rope, and I'll get you out of here.
2: I didn't mean to cause any trouble, Temba.
0: Don't worry, Sipho. Let me get you safely to the riverbank. Just roll down a little more. Okay, boys. Pull!
6: Watch out, Temba. Sipho's head is under the water.
0: Pull quickly, boys. He is going to drown. Pull both ropes. Let me go under the water. I will pull him out. He is okay, boys. Don't worry. Pull slowly.
2: Thank you, Temba. I'm sorry. I didn't mean to cause much trouble.
0: Don't worry. Fusi is safe. Don't worry. Everything will be fine.
2: I'm sorry.
0: I'm not angry with you, young man. Everything is going to be okay.
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2: Why do God's children suffer? Is it for their edification, or could it be that they lack faith in God? 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

0: 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Let's get to our first question, which comes from a listener in Champaign, Illinois. She writes, could you please explain the difference between the gospel of the kingdom and the gospel of Christ?
1: Well, the gospel of the kingdom is the preaching of John the Baptist. He began by preaching, behold, the kingdom of heaven is at hand. That's the gospel of the kingdom. We do not preach that gospel today. The Lord Jesus preached it when he first began. Then he sent his disciples out, and he said, go to the lost sheep of the tribes of Israel and preach to them the kingdom of heaven is at hand. These men went out and preached that. But the day came when they changed after his death and resurrection. Now he says, don't go just to the lost sheep of the house of Israel. He says, go now to the world. And the world is the gospel of Christ that's to be preached. And Paul mentions it in Romans 15:19, where he said that I've preached the gospel of Christ. Well, read his epistles. That's the gospel that he preached. He preached the death and resurrection of Christ. And he says that the gospel is simply that. He wrote to the Corinthians and said, I delivered unto you, first of all, the gospel. And he says, this is the gospel I preached. It's the one that you believed in. It's the one that saved you. Well, what is it, Paul? Well, that Christ died for our sins according to the scripture, that he was buried and rose again the third day according to the scriptures. Now, that's the gospel. It's nothing but the gospel, and nothing else is the gospel. And Paul says that even if an angel from heaven appears to you and preaches any other gospel, Paul said, let him be, and he used a pretty strong term. I'll just say, let him be condemned, because there's only one gospel that we're to preach today. Now, we do not preach the gospel of the kingdom. I wish we could get that through today to a great many that are talking about the gospel of the kingdom. We do not preach the gospel. The gospel of the kingdom is, behold, the kingdom of heaven is at hand. Now, the day is coming after the church is taken out of this world when that gospel of the kingdom is going to go forth again, because he's going to be coming shortly after the announcement is being made. And somebody says, well, maybe there's some people today that are preaching the gospel of the kingdom and they've got some inside information and maybe he's going to be coming in the next 2 or 3 years. Well, the only thing is that some of them been preaching it since 1915, the gospel of the kingdom. And friends, he hadn't arrived yet. So I think maybe they ought to take that record off and put the record on of the gospel of the grace of God, the gospel of Christ, the gospel that saves men and women. That's the gospel that's important for us to preach today.
0: Our next question comes to us from a listener in Hemet, California, who writes, John chapter 13, verse 14 says, you also ought to wash one another's feet. Why do so few practice this ordinance? Was it only for the early church?
1: Well, I have a book on the subject of, is Jesus still in the foot washing business? I had no objection to those who practice the physical act of washing feet and consider it a sacrament, or at least part of the sacrament of the Lord's Supper. I see nothing actually wrong with that whatsoever. But very candidly, I think there is a spiritual meaning there. My understanding of the washing of the disciples' feet was on the part of Christ as something that John makes very clear at the beginning of the chapter. What he did because he was going to the Father. In other words, what he did down here, he would be practicing up there. And I think Jesus is still in the foot washing business. He said to Peter, if I don't wash you, you have no part with me. We're not talking about salvation there. These men are already his. They could lose their fellowship with him, and that's what he's talking about. Now, we're told that if we confess our sins, he is faithful, that is, Jesus is. He's faithful to forgive us our sins and to cleanse us. Now, he today forgives us. Now, what are we to do? We're to do the same thing. And what is that? Ye also ought to wash one another's feet. You ought to forgive your brother.
0: Dr. McGee mentioned his booklet, Is Jesus Still in the Foot Washing Business? And unfortunately, that booklet's no longer available. Now, turning back to our questions, we come to this one from a listener in Gary, New York. He says, please explain what spiritual value fasting has, and is it necessary?
1: Well, let me say, first of all, whether you fast or whether you don't fast, that has nothing in the world to you being a complete Christian. I think that probably that there's one passage of Scripture I ought to call your attention to in this connection, and it's in the second chapter of the book of Mark, the Gospel of Mark, second chapter, and we read beginning at verse 18. And the disciples of John and of the Pharisees used to fast, and they come and say to him, that is to Jesus, why do the disciples of John and of the Pharisees fast, but thy disciples fast not? And Jesus said unto them, can the children of the bride chamber fast while the bridegroom is with them? As long as they have the bridegroom with them, they cannot fast. But the days will come when the bridegroom shall be taken away from them, and then shall they fast in those days. Now, I think this passage helps put in perspective here the place of fasting today in the life of a Christian. You find that back in the Old Testament, God gave seven feast days, but he never did give a fast day. And yet we are told time and again that in time of great difficulty, or the time of a great crisis, or the time of a great failure on the part of the nation, or on the part of an individual, that they fasted. And it's recorded in the Word of God, and it is not rebuked, nor is it actually approved, but the very fact it's recorded, and in the way it's recorded, you would say that it was acceptable. It certainly did reveal an attitude of repentance and of change, and certainly it revealed they meant business with God. Now, when you come to the New Testament, you wouldn't find that they have fasting, since it's not given in the Old Testament at all, and certainly they were under law. And if there had been necessary for a law for it, it had been given, but it's not given. And in the New Testament, under grace, and fasting certainly is never commanded. Now, the Lord Jesus here has called his attention, which he already knew, that the Pharisees fasted. And the disciples of John, who were Old Testament, they fasted also. And his disciples did not fast at all. And they were puzzled by that strange conduct. That is, they thought it was strange that his disciples did not fast. And that, I think, reveals several things. It reveals that fasting is not something that is essential. It's not something that's required of you. And evidently, the Pharisees put it on as just a regular ritual. It was just part of being a Pharisee. And now the disciples of John, and John was an Old Testament prophet, they follow through by fasting. It had been a custom. Now, the Lord Jesus then puts it in a correct perspective for today. He says, the reason my disciples are not fasting, it doesn't have any part at all, I'm with them. Now I'm going to leave, and days come when they're going to fast. And fasting is for, I think, a time of great need, a time of crisis, a time of great failure. I think that reveals on the part of the individual necessity to turn to God. And then fasting is good for you. I mean, actually, physically it's good for you. Most of these diets that they have today have in it a time of fasting. Sometimes it's one meal, sometimes two, sometimes three meals in a day. And it's part of the ritual of fasting. And again, may I say to you, that is being done not because God commands it, but because your body probably needs it. And it has a place there. But let's not put it in as a ritual, because it never was that in the Old Testament. And yet the Pharisees had put it in, and even the disciples of John.
0: Our next question comes to us from a listener in St. Clair, Michigan. She writes, I've heard one minister indicate that we are living in the last days and all of the things that are happening are signs of the last days. Do you think that many things are the signs of the last days and that we are living in them? And what happens to children during the rapture?
1: First of all, let me say that I do not believe that there are any signs that are given to the church that would indicate to the church that the Lord Jesus would be coming in a prescribed period of time to take his church out of the world. I think that is imminent, and therefore we are not waiting for signs to appear or certain things to be accomplished. We are not so much looking for him as listening for the shout. We are looking for that blessed hope and glorious appearing, but we're told the Lord himself shall descend from heaven with a shout. And I think we're going to hear something before we see something. And therefore, that is the concern and interest of the believer. And to become so much wrapped up in signs today and things happening in the world, it takes our eyes off of looking for Christ, and it puts them on these things and generally gives an abnormal interest in them and builds up today a tremendous reservoir of signs, and we hear so much about them. Now you say to me, don't you believe in signs? I certainly do believe that there are signs for the coming of Christ to the earth to establish his kingdom. I believe that the tribulation period will precede that. The Lord Jesus said that in the Olivet Discourse. They ask him three questions. What is the sign, that is, when these things shall come to pass? And that's been fulfilled. Then they said, what is the sign of your coming, and what is the sign of the end of the age? And he gave them the sign to the end of the age first and of his coming to the earth to establish his kingdom. Now, those signs are not for the church today. We are not looking for Antichrist. We're looking for Christ. Now, the interesting thing is, when you say these things that are happening today in the world are signs, we are seeing today the setting of a stage. And I do believe that we are near the end of the age. How near, I'm not prepared to say. World events are taking place in such a tremendous rapidity that they never happened quite this way before. As someone has said, that from 60 to 70, that is 1960 to 1970, more things took place in that brief period of time than took place beginning with 1900 to 1960. So we're beginning to see the increased momentum of great catastrophes and great world-shaking events. Therefore, we believe that all of this indicates we're moving toward the end, and it's just the setting of a stage. But to say that any one of them is a fulfillment of prophecy and that it's a sign that the Lord will be here tomorrow or next day, no, I don't think we can go that route. Now, this part, it says, I also have a profound question. Well, I think the one you've asked is certainly a profound question. And this part, it says, and I'm very confused about this question in my mind. What happens to the children of believers during the rapture. Is the rapture just for believers, or does it include their children also? What about the children of non-believers? Well, may I say to you, the scripture certainly is not clear at this point. And when I say clear, it's not dealt with. Therefore, I think that we have to use our judgment here. And may I say that that's all I have to go by here. I believe that the children of believers are all going to go up in the rapture. I think that will be true. I can't see that it could be otherwise. Take here is a very godly woman, and she is 8 months pregnant with a child. Not even the most rabid abortionists today are going to contend that that's not a real person that's there. Well, I believe that at the rapture, the mother goes and the child goes also. And just because she hasn't given birth to the child is not the reason that the child would go, but the fact that it is a child of a believer. And I think that would apply to the others. Now, I'm not as clear about the children of unbelievers. I rather fear that they do not, but don't take my word for it, because I don't know. But I feel rather confident about the children of believers. I believe they will go at the time of the rapture.
0: Finishing out today's program, we come to this question from a listener in Pasadena, California. She writes, could you please discuss the issue that when Christians suffer, have difficulties or problems, there seems to be an attitude that these Christians have a lack of faith? This thinking seems to go against the testimony of many of God's people in both the Old and New Testaments.
1: I thoroughly appreciate what you're writing about, and I do not mind answering that, because you can put it in the form of a question. Is it true that trouble comes and suffering comes to individuals just because they have sinned, or that it's come to them because of the fact they don't have enough faith? May I say to you that I think that's one of the cruelest things to say today to so many dear, wonderful saints that are right now on beds of pain and of sickness and have not been healed and have suffered. I know so many that are like that right now today, and I've known them in the past that spent so much time, whereas some godless person is in health, and you do wonder about that. Now, first of all, let me say that God's children do suffer. I have a little book, and the title of it is, Why Do God's Children Suffer? And if you're interested in that, it's just one message. And we deal with this thing today. And I think in that book that I list at least 7 different reasons why God's children suffer. Now, it is true that suffering and pain and trouble comes sometimes because of sin. But that's not the only explanation at all. Sometimes it is permitted that God lets somebody else do you in, as it were. Why does God put certain people across your pathway that causes you trouble? Well, God today, I think, lets it happen to us because the Word of God makes it very clear that suffering is one of the means that God uses. It's one of the tools that He uses to develop in us Christian character and some of the graces of the Holy Spirit. Now, patience is one of the fruits of the Spirit, and that only comes to us by trouble, by testing. And God today permits trouble to come to us because of that. I'd like to just give you 1 or 2 verses. I had thought maybe I'd go into that in more detail, but I can't do that. But let me just pass this on to you. in chapter 4 of 1 Peter at verse 12, it says, "Beloved, think it not strange concerning the fiery trial which is to try you, as though some strange thing happened to you. But rejoice, inasmuch as you are partakers of Christ's sufferings, that when his glory shall be revealed, ye may be glad also with exceeding joy. If ye be reproached for the name of Christ, happy are ye." And then he says, verse 15, he says, "But let none of you suffer as a murderer, or as a thief, or as an evildoer, or as a busybody in other men's matters. But if any man suffer as a Christian, let him not be ashamed, but let him glorify God on this behalf. For the time has come, the judgment but begin at the house of God. And if it first begin at us, what shall the end be of them that obey not the gospel of God? And if the righteous scarcely be saved, where shall the ungodly and the sinner appear? Wherefore let them that suffer according to the will of God commit the keeping of their souls to him in well-doing as unto a faithful Creator." Now, it's cruel today to say to a person, "Well, you'd just be healed if you had enough faith." That's not it, my friend. God may be letting a dear saint develop something in that character that'll never be in your character or mine. And it's quite interesting today that there's no revival in this country at all, yet there's never been a time when there's so many people hearing the Word of God as they are today in this land of ours. These great churches, many of them are known as Bible-teaching churches, but no revival, no spiritual life, a lot of excitement, a lot of interest, a lot of activity going on, but no revival, no real deep working of the Spirit. Well, where is the Spirit of God working today? Did you know there's been a revival down in South America? And that as a result, there's been a deepening of the spiritual life. And it's cruel to tell people that if they just have enough faith and if they would just turn to a certain individual and listen to him, that everything would go right. In fact, they are saying today that you'd be a financial success. That's not true, friends. The Word of God does not teach that at all. The Lord Jesus Christ said that a certain man had built bigger barns. He was a rich man. And he said that man, because he didn't think about things spiritual, he was a fool for that. Well, just to be successful and be healthy doesn't mean that you just happen to be in the will of God. You may be a fool, my friend. And we need to recognize that.
0: With that answer, we come to the close of today's program. We hope that these subjects have sparked your interest in digging a little deeper yourself into the Word of God. Now, this week, we continue Dr. McGee's 5-year study through the whole Word of God, book by book and chapter by chapter. So be sure to join us every Monday through Friday on this station. Now, until this same time next week, we pray that our God will answer all your questions and solve all your problems.

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1: We have about 5 minutes before we join Bill Bronson in today's edition of Words of Hope, and he has a very special message for us coming up. It's called Jesus, One of a Kind, and we're going to reference the books of John chapter 7 verse 46 and Mark chapter 7 verse 57 to get a sense of the uniqueness of Jesus in the program Words of Hope. But first up, Discovery Singers to bless us with Utmost for His Highest.

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1: Words of hope, proclaiming the good news of Jesus Christ in the languages of the world's peoples. While David Bast is away on a three-month sabbatical, Words of Hope welcomes back President Emeritus Dr. Bill Brownson, who continues a new series, The Case for Christian Faith. Why Christians believe as they do about the Bible, the deity of Jesus, his death for our sins, his bodily resurrection, and his many-splendored uniqueness. Dr. Brownson's message today is entitled, Three-Month Sabbatical, Words of Hope Welcomes Back President Emeritus Dr. Bill Brownson, who continues a new series, The Case for Christian Faith. Why Christians believe as they do about the Bible, the deity of Jesus, his death for our sins, his bodily resurrection, and his many-splendored uniqueness. Dr. Brownson's message today is entitled, Jesus, One of a Kind, Part 1.

action. And now we come today to the climax for me. It's what I've been wanting to say from the beginning, gathered up and focused. It's the place for me where teaching, preaching, personal witness, and life passion all come together. Remember the words of the Apostle Paul, "To me, who am less than the least of all saints, is this grace given, that I should preach among the nations the unsearchable riches of Christ." That's how I feel. These are the greatest things I ever think about, talk about, live for, and share. These are immeasurable riches that I am privileged to offer to others, that bring to them the truest wealth, the greatest treasures in life. All right, today it's the uniqueness of Jesus. You know what unique means? Existing as the only one, or the sole example, single, solitary in type or characteristics, having no like or equal, unparalleled, incomparable. That's it, the incomparable Jesus. Jesus, one of a kind. That's what I want to talk about today and the next time. Simply put, Jesus Christ himself is the case for Christian faith, not a religion, not an institution, not even a body of doctrine or a code of ethics, though Christian faith includes all of these. The faith, friends, stands or falls with the person around whom these cluster, the unique, the incomparable Jesus. And in these next two times, I'm going to talk about five ways in which Jesus is one of a kind in how he spoke, one of a kind in how he lived, one of a kind in how he died, one of a kind in how he rose, and one of a kind in how he continues to work in this world. For today, it's the first two, one of a kind in the way he spoke. There was an occasion when the authorities sent the temple police to arrest Jesus. It was on the last day of a festival. He had just been preaching, "Let anyone who's thirsty come to me and drink. Whoever believes in me, out of his inmost being, will flow rivers of living water." Sometime later, the temple police came back to headquarters, and they were asked, "Why didn't you arrest him?" You know what their answer was? "No one ever spoke like this man. No one ever spoke like this." He was unique in the way he spoke, for one thing, about who he is. When I hear people say they admire Jesus' teachings but do not believe in him, I wonder if they have noticed how much of his teaching is about himself. Perhaps the major part, everything else, grows out of that. Jesus speaks about who he is as the fulfiller of God's word. He says in the Sermon on the Mount, "Do not think that I have come to destroy the law and the prophets. I have not come to destroy, but to fulfill." In speaking to his critics, he said once, "You search the scriptures, for in them you think you have eternal life, and they are the ones that testify of me. But you will not come to me that you may have life." Imagine, the Old Testament scriptures were the heart of everything for Israel, and Jesus says he comes to fulfill them, and they're really all about him. When he preaches in the synagogue in his hometown Nazareth and reads a passage from Isaiah 61 that speaks about the servant of the Lord, on whom the Spirit is poured out, who will proclaim good news to the poor, who will set the captives free, who will proclaim the acceptable year of the Lord. He sits down afterwards and says, "Today, this scripture is fulfilled in your hearing." In other words, the heart of what the Old Testament was saying is about Jesus. On the road to Emmaus, talking to Cleopas and his friend, he pauses and chides them that they are so slow of heart to believe all that the prophets have spoken. And then, beginning with Moses and the prophets and the Psalms, he expounds to them in all the scriptures the things

0: about himself. He's the fulfiller of God's word. What's more, he's the promised Messiah. Remember that time when Jesus was talking to the woman by the well in Samaria, and in his searching love was calling to her attention things about her life that made her uncomfortable. And she tried to sidestep all this and said, "When the Messiah comes, he will tell us about these things." And Jesus responded, "I, the one speaking to you, am he." And in the critical moment of his life, when Jesus was before the high priest and the Sanhedrin, and the high priest demanded, "Are you the Christ, the Son of the Blessed?" Jesus did not hesitate. He said, "I am. And you will see the Son of Man seated at the right hand of power and coming in the clouds of heaven." He said he was the promised Messiah. What's more, he said he was the Son of God. He seems to know everything about the Father's house and the mansions, the rooms in the Father's house, and is going to be able to take people there. He'll be coming in the clouds of heaven. He says, "I and my Father are one. He that has seen me has seen the Father." He says that the worship and honor and praise that are due to the Father are due also to him. Think about what he said about his past. Remember these words? "Before Abraham was, I am." He spoke in prayer about a glory he had with the Father before the world was, and how he had come down into the world in order to do the Father's will. He spoke about why he came in a unique way. He came to be a physician for the sick. He came to save the lost. He came to be a witness to the truth. He came not to be served, but to serve and to give his life as a ransom for many. He came, he said, so that we might have life. He's the life giver. What can he do? He says that he's the only one who has the right here on earth to forgive sins. He proclaims himself as the one who will be the judge of all people at the last day. He says, when he gives the great commission to his followers after his resurrection, "All authority is given to me in heaven and on earth." He can give people the nourishment on which their souls depend. He's the bread of life. He's the living water, he says. He is the light of the world. He is the resurrection and the life. Those who believe in him, though they were dead, yet shall they live. He's the way, the truth, and the life. Imagine the things that he said about himself, who he was, and what he could do. And you know, sometimes when he spoke, people were furious. They took up stones to stone him. Other people fell before him in worship and adoration. But nobody ever laughed. Nobody ever made claims like this and was considered in any way sane and taken seriously. He was unique in the way he spoke and also in the way he lived. Once when he had opened the ears and the tongue of a deaf and dumb man, the people were astonished beyond measure, and they said, "He has done all things well." That was the story of his life. That's been the verdict of people in every age. Can you imagine Jesus saying to people, "Which of you convinces me of sin?" He just right out challenged them to say anything about his life that showed that he had sinned. I mean, who could do that? Who would even dare to do that? He would say sometimes to people, "If you, being evil, know how to give good gifts to your children, how much more your Heavenly Father will give to his children." In other words, he assumes that everybody else in the human race is afflicted with the plague of sin, and he's the only one who's not in that place. It's so different from even the most holy people in the world, the most godly people in the world who live nearest to God are those who have the greatest sense of their own sin and failing. But Jesus, without self-consciousness, without presumption, without a trace of pride, knows that he does always the things that please the Father. His whole purpose in the world is to do the will of the one who has sent him, to speak the words of the Father, to do the works of the Father. Jesus is such a marvelous blending of opposites. He's meek and lowly in heart, and yet he's the mighty one who alone can bring people into relationship with God. He is conscious that he's come from God and he's going to God on that last night of his life, but then, aware of that tremendous identity and destiny, he girds himself with a towel and washes the feet of his disciples. He is the great one who comes to serve and to give his life as a ransom for many. He can weep at the grave of Lazarus, his friend, and then speak the word that calls forth Lazarus from the dead. And in the most amazing way, Jesus lives the life of love. He loves the Father. He comes down into the world to reveal the Father's heart and glory and to do the Father's will, that the world may know that I love the Father. He marches toward the cross. And how he loves people with a self-giving and self-sacrificing love. This is Jesus. Let me ask you, friends, no one ever spoke like this. Can't you put your trust in what he said? No one ever lived like this to back up his claims, not like charlatans who say one thing and do another. He lived this way. Isn't he worth trusting, obeying, and following?
1: 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Now this is Lee DeYoung with Dr. Bill Brownson for David Bast, inviting you to join us next time when Reformed churches and evangelical believers around the world will again bring you Words of Hope. Meanwhile, if we can help you with Christian literature by answering your questions from the Bible or by praying for you, do let us know. And now may the grace of the Lord Jesus be with you.

0: We are shifting boundaries and shaking lives as we join Bernie Diamond for today's Fresh. Our scripture in which we'll learn more about this is Proverbs 23 verse 10, after which we'll then listen to some beautiful music, followed by Woman to Woman at 10 to 10 with Mrs. Freed, who today talks about preparation as we look at Daniel chapter 1.
1: There's an old maxim that politicians use in deciding on policies that'll win them the next election. If in doubt, back self-interest. In other words, pander to the self-interest of others and they'll vote for you. Sadly, self-interest is used to justify all kinds of abuse and injustice as we collectively shift the boundary markers that separate right from wrong. Hi, I'm Bernie Diamond and welcome again to Fresh. During the so-called Highland Clearances in 18th and 19th century Scotland, powerful landowners forced thousands of poor tenant farmers off their ancestral lands to make way for more profitable sheep farming. Boundaries were literally redrawn, villages were destroyed, and people who'd lived there for generations were driven into poverty, exile, or emigration. It was, in essence, the moving of ancient boundary stones, ignoring heritage, community, and justice for the sake of profit. The vulnerable, often widows, orphans, and the poor, were left without fields or homes. Proverbs chapter 23, verse 10, "Do not remove an ancient landmark or encroach on the fields of orphans, for their Redeemer is strong. He will plead their cause against you." Self-interest is a powerful motivator for each one of us, perhaps the most powerful of all. So long as we're comfortable, who cares what happens to everyone else? Who cares about their suffering? But in this verse, God warns us against greed, exploitation, and taking advantage of the vulnerable by shifting boundaries for self-gain. Greed that displaces the powerless corrodes both justice and society, and God will see that in the end, His justice is done. Don't move the ancient landmarks. Don't start calling that which is wrong right. That's God's warning, and that's His word, fresh for you today.

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1: Hello, friends. I want to go back to the book of Daniel today, and maybe for the next few weeks, because I feel that we might be able to glean some nuggets of gold that will be a help to us wherever we are in stature along the road that will one day lead us to glory, if we know Jesus Christ as Savior. And of course, having made him ours and being able to call him my shepherd, as we saw last week, puts us on the way. Once we know him as a personal Savior, we will be able to grow and find that as we go along life's way, times will come to all of us, both young and old, when we will be called upon to stand firm. Reading the first chapter of the book of Daniel recently, I was impressed again by the fact that he was just a young person when he was chosen to be one of those, amongst others, to be in the king's palace and given a training, a preparation for things to come. I suppose that would have really been considered a wonderful thing. Those that were chosen had to show that they had the ability to pay attention and to learn. But little did he know what God had in store for him when that first step was taken. But then you see, when God is in control, and as we have seen and said, he makes all things work together for good. He had a design for Daniel, and he was going to bring it out into the open. But Daniel was also going to cooperate with God. So from the first introduction that we have to him and of him, we find one characteristic running right through the days of his life that we read about, and that was that he put God first. He sought to honor him in things great and small. It meant making decisions, but he made them, and he left the consequences with God, and God did not fail him. When he made his first choice, he couldn't see very far down the road. But one step at a time was sufficient, and it always is. We read particularly about Daniel and his three friends who stayed together during the period of training. They shared a faith in God, and they sought to let it be known, taking the results. They must have been very courageous from the very start, and of course it is always a good thing to let it be known just where we do stand and whom we serve. Many of us from our earliest days learned to sing what we thought was particularly a children's hymn, but oh, it's so much more. Do you remember it? Dare to be a Daniel? Dare to stand alone? Dare to have a purpose firm and dare to make it known? Far too often, though, it would seem that we tend to be swayed by the thoughts and the opinions of others rather than standing true to what we believe to be God-given directions and convictions. Well, in those first days in the palace, Daniel and his three friends had a purpose and they made it known, perhaps with trembling at first because their request could have been refused. It related only to the question of diet, but the one who was responsible to see that they received the king's portions allotted to them, could well have denied their request in case it got him into trouble. But in the goodness of God, he decided to grant it for 10 days and then see how things would be. Well, so far so good. These men, young people, dared to refuse what they knew would blunt their minds and make them less able to learn their skills, the thing that they were there for. The wine and the rich food. They purposed to forego them. 10 days passed, and then came the moment when Melzar would make his decision. And he didn't take long about it, for he found these four men in a far better condition than those who had partaken of the palace food. They also far surpassed the others in their knowledge and wisdom. They stood out from all the rest. Some words from 1 Samuel chapter 2 are worth remembering when we have choices and decisions to make, be they simple or great. Is it for the glory of God? If so, then this is what he says. Them that honor me, I will honor. Daniel found this to be so from the start of his training days. The king himself found them 10 times better than those who had partaken of the food of the palace. And God saw to it that they more than made the great. Daniel was not just being fussy about food. Oh no, he knew what he was doing when he made that choice. It was the first one to be followed by others, each one going so much deeper, involving so much more. But the first decision paved the way for what was to come. It is right and good to let our friends know where we stand in loyalty to our Lord and Saviour and not be moved away. You and I have had many choices to make day by day. We are all familiar with them from the time we get up in the morning until we come to the end of the day. Some of them may be very, very simple, and some may have far-reaching effects on ourselves and others. But this much we do know, that it pays to let our purpose of heart be reflected in all that we do. It is right to put God first, even if it means that we sometimes have to endure standing alone. God will take care of us when we do that. There are seemingly very many legitimate things that in reality may have a down drag. We have to be careful about such things. It is just about the easiest thing, I suppose, to line up with a crowd, do what they do, go where they go, say what they say, and end up where they end up, on the downward path. We cannot afford as Christians to let the majority be our guide in matters of choice and decision. We must needs follow the direction of the Lord, and he will not leave us in doubt about any given step when we seek to know his way. Once we let go of our convictions just to be in the goodwill of somebody else, then we have to pay the price. Daniel's purpose of heart stands out as a challenge to us in our day. God honored him all the way through, even though it took him through testing, bitter and severe. He came through. Which matters most to you at this moment? To have the Lord's smile of approval, or to lose that to placate somebody else who cares not for the things of the Lord? That's a pretty searching question, but we should put it to ourselves and see what our response is. There was no room for conformity just for the sake of it in Daniel's life, for he chose the transformed way, that of putting God first, and purpose of heart in following the word of God as he gives directions will always help us to rise above doubtful things. Honor him, and he will honor you. Be a help and a blessing to someone else who may be weak and depending upon you. Well, that's all the time for today. Bye-bye, and God bless you.
2: 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Here's the testimony of a woman who listens to TWR programs as she wrestles with questions in her life.
3: At night, once my children are asleep, I listen to your program by myself. You talk about how God respects women and how they are equal with men. My spirit wants to cry out, but I'm afraid. If I lived as if I'm equal to men, I could lose my family. Still, your program blesses me. Maybe your program can change more people, and one day our country will think differently. God be with you.
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1: It's so good to be with you as we step into this 10 o'clock hour. Yes, it is mid-morning on the station that speaks hope to the world. And we want you to have an abundant life in Christ. And so do Patrick Woodward and Louise Smith. And so they'll be emphasizing the need to rest. Of course, speaking of rest, we're going to go all the way back to the book of Genesis to truly understand and embody just the way that our God rested. And we're going to look at Genesis 2 as well as Exodus chapter 23.

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1: And me, Louise Smith.
0: Over the past few weeks on these Abundant Life programmes, we've seen that our Heavenly Father created us in His own image, to be workers like Himself. One of the lessons we've learned is that too little work will harm us, whether it comes from our own laziness or as a result of unemployment forced upon us by others. At the other extreme, too much work will also be harmful. We need to keep the right balance. God created us to work, but also to have times of rest and relaxation. In today's programme, we'll be seeing what God says to us in the Bible about our need to rest and unwind from our work.
1: In Genesis chapter 2, God Himself sets the example for us to follow.
2: By the seventh day, God had finished the work He had been doing. So on the seventh day, He rested from all His work.
1: He also created the Sabbath, a special day every week when His people were instructed to rest. The Hebrew word Shabbat, from which we get the word Sabbath, means stop or rest. Listen to these words from Exodus chapter 23.
2: 6 days do your work, but on the seventh day don't work, so that you may be refreshed.
1: If we work day after day without taking a break, we'll soon wear ourselves out. We need to rest one day in seven so that we can relax and be refreshed and fit to continue work again.
0: Apart from being a time of rest, God says that the Sabbath is also to be kept in a special way. Listen to this verse from Exodus chapter 20.
2: Remember the Sabbath day by keeping it holy.
0: Keeping the Sabbath day holy means it should be set apart in a special way for worshipping and serving God. This law of God still applies today, so as followers of Jesus, we should set aside one day a week to serve God and worship Him with other believers.

0: The Sabbath rest is very important for us. In the Old Testament, God gave very strict instructions to his people to observe it. If anyone broke the Sabbath, he was put to death. Rest from work was essential, and no one was allowed to challenge God's provision of one day's rest in seven.
1: The Pharisees had their own rigid way of applying this law. God's command in Exodus to observe the Sabbath was simple, but they heaped a mountain of traditions around it. This made it more difficult for ordinary people to observe the Sabbath in the way that God intended.
0: When Jesus came, he taught his followers that they should still accept all the laws of God. So, as his followers today, we should still observe God's law for Sabbath rest. But with the coming of Jesus and his Holy Spirit at Pentecost, we're also taught to interpret and apply the law in a way which has greater meaning for us in our own situations today. For example, listen to these words of Paul from his second letter to the Corinthians.
2: He has made us competent as ministers of a new covenant, not of the letter, but of the Spirit. For the letter kills, but the Spirit gives life.
0: So instead of being bound by the rigid letter of the Jewish Sabbath, the earliest followers of Jesus began to interpret and apply the Sabbath in the spirit of the law, under the guidance of the Holy Spirit.
1: In Mark chapter 3, we have a perfect example of Jesus showing his followers how to live by the spirit of the law rather than by the letter of the law.
2: Jesus went into the synagogue, and a man with a shriveled hand was there. Some of them were looking for a reason to accuse Jesus, so they watched him closely to see if he would heal him on the Sabbath. Jesus asked them, "Which is lawful on the Sabbath, to do good or to do evil, to save life or to kill?" But they remained silent. He looked round at them in anger, and deeply distressed at their stubborn hearts, said to the man, "Stretch out your hand." He stretched it out, and his hand was completely restored.
1: That's Mark 3, verses 1 to 5. Jesus cut through all the human traditions and got to the heart of the matter. He used the Sabbath to help this needy person.
0: At the end of Mark chapter 2, Jesus summarizes the change in attitude to the Sabbath laws with these words.
2: The Sabbath was made for man, not man for the Sabbath.
0: God's original purpose was that the Sabbath would serve mankind by providing a regular day every week for rest and refreshment. In the Old Testament times, the Sabbath was observed on the seventh day of the week. But today, many followers of Jesus rest on the first day of the week to help them remember that it was on the first day of the week that Christ rose from the dead.

0: So Jesus taught us that God didn't provide the Sabbath to restrict us to a rigid lifestyle once a week, but rather to protect us from exhausting and injuring ourselves from otherwise constant work. After creating the world, God rested on the seventh day, and as men and women made in his image, we too should rest one day in every week.
1: Can you think of some of the consequences of not observing the Sabbath that we can see today? One example is that excessive workloads and the stresses which accompany them often lead to mental breakdowns. Another area to suffer is family life. This happens when workers become workaholics, working almost every hour of the day without ever taking a holiday. Their families rarely see them, and family life is disrupted and even destroyed.
0: Jesus recognised the need for rest and made time for it during his busy ministry. Listen to these verses from Mark chapter 6, verses 30 and 31.
2: The apostles gathered around Jesus and reported to him all they had done and taught. Then, because so many people were coming and going that they did not even have a chance to eat, he said to them, "Come with me by yourselves to a quiet place and get some rest."
0: The disciples had just returned to Jesus after going out to villages in twos, healing the sick and casting out evil spirits, and they were tired. Even though there were many other demands on them from the pressing crowds, Jesus recognised their need for rest after such an intense time of travelling and helping people. Rest is vital to each of us, and if we don't take the proper rest, we'll suffer as a result.

0: From what we've learned so far, we can see that God intends each of us to have the rest we need. He wants us to have the right amount of nightly sleep, leisure times, our weekly Sabbath rest and regular holidays. For rest is far more than simply stopping our work. It's also a time for refreshment and recreation.
1: These things are basic human rights, but sadly, so often people work longer and longer to earn even more money and make even greater gains. Some people deny themselves their basic right of rest, and it's all too easy to fall into the same trap. For example, in many nations the traditional Sabbath day is Sunday, but some employers will try to meet urgent business deadlines by getting their workers to come to work on a Sunday. Other employers offer extra money to staff who come into work on a Sunday, tempting them to work rather than spending time with their families.
0: Of course, there are some legitimate exceptions to the Sabbath rest. For example, shift work to maintain essential services such as medical care, the police and fire service. These services cannot stop and must continue, but their workers must still receive at least one day's rest each week.
1: When we look back at Exodus chapter 20, we see that God's Sabbath law reaches not just to ourselves, but also to our families, people under our authority, and even to working animals if we have any. All living things should have one day's rest every week, God's Sabbath.

0: This responsibility to ensure that others are able to rest has serious implications for each one of us. So, after this programme has finished shortly, think what you can do in each of these three areas. Firstly, what can you do to make your Sunday or Sabbath rest more meaningful and rewarding to your family? Secondly, how can you improve the Sabbath rights of any who are under your authority? And thirdly, how can you encourage your government to protect the rest time of the Sabbath for the whole community?
1: As we close today, listen to these words of Jesus and ask him to give you the rest for your soul, which he promises.
2: Come to me, all you who are weary and burdened, and I will give you rest. Take my yoke upon you and learn from me, for I am gentle and humble in heart, and you'll find rest for your souls. For my yoke is easy, and my burden is light.

0: Remember to think through the 3 points we just mentioned and ask God for his guidance and wisdom.
1: The Abundant Life programme is based on a series of studies produced by SAAN, Study by Extension for All Nations. If you've found this edition of Abundant Life helpful, have you thought about enrolling on our free Bible study course? There are 7 studies in the course which will help you to better understand what it means to be a believer in Jesus and how to live a life that pleases God. After completing the course, we'll send you a certificate to confirm your achievement. If you'd like to start the course, then please contact us. We'll have a local address for you in a moment.
0: Well, that brings us to the end of today's programme. We'll be back next week when we'll see how to defeat the twin spectres of unemployment and redundancy. Until then, from Patrick and me, goodbye.
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1: 15 minutes after 10 o'clock, let's get ready to join Gail Dippenaar for the Reach Out Omnibus. 5 episodes coming your way, and we're going to start off with Monday's edition, in which she's joined by Karen Barkhuizen, and they give away details on how to receive the items that they'll be talking about. So if you'd like to enter the competition, stay tuned for this episode.

0: Good day, my name is Gail Dippenaar, and thank you so much for allowing us to join with you. Of course, I say us because it is a Monday, and I have Karen Barkhuizen from Audience Relations with me, and it's July, and so she's got brand new gifts. So, but before we get onto any of that, let's just say, hi, Karen, and we can't welcome you. You're part of the family.
1: I am part of the family. Hi, Gail. Hello, friends. Lovely to be back.
0: Karen, can you tell us, before we get onto our new gifts, who was the person who was blessed with our last one?
1: So, friends, this gift that we gave away was The Kids Devotion by Carolyn Larson, and then also the book Newborn by Jack Hayford, and then, of course, a little tin of scripture cards. Friends, we sent that on to Vani Naidu. Vani, I was just so excited with your joy at receiving our messages.
0: Thank you so much for that, Karen. What is your new gift for July? And also, we need to tell our friend that our list is completely blank.
1: Yes, blank page. Clean slate, friends. This is your chance to enter for July. So I have two gifts this month, friends. The Beginner's Bible Activity Book. Now, you know how I feel about colouring in, friends. This book is for children. But if I had my colouring crayons, I would be tempted. The Beginner's Bible is actually put out by Zonder Kids. So that's Zondervan, which is they are a very big publishing company in the USA. The Beginner's Bible Activity Book, it is friendly, glossy, pretty, colourful. I can't think of all the words. I love the fact that there are disciples praying in a group and worshipping the Lord, and the cutest little white bunny next to them. Of course, friends, we know that a lot of artistic license is used in this, but that's the first book, the Beginner's Bible Activity Book, and it is full of activities. Everything, friends, from mazes to connect the dots to word puzzles to matching games. Fun, fun, fun.
0: Is it really only for children, Karen? I looked at it and I thought, this is something I can enjoy. I love word search. I love mazes.
1: Me too.
0: I love looking for the differences.
1: And I love the fact that I can colour in every page. So I don't think it's only for kids.
0: I think we're still children at heart, Karen.
1: We are. And then, friends, something that has been on my bookshelf a while, and I decided this is the right time for us to share it. 52 Weeks in the Word. Now, friends, this is a very, very special book. It's by Trilla Newbill, and she actually works with Moody, the Moody Publishing House, and she has written quite a few books, but I just love her approach to Bible study. So, friends, I'm going to just read the front and back cover of this book, 52 Weeks in the Word, a companion for reading through this Bible. A companion for reading through the Bible in a year. Now, Gail, I immediately have a problem with that. We are in July. How can we start reading the Bible in July? Well, friends, this is what's so amazing about this book. You take a year out of your life and read the Bible. You don't have to stick to the January through to December timeline. So a joy-filled, thoughtful, and realistic pathway through the entirety of God's Word. Reading through the Bible in a year can feel daunting. It can be hard to know how or where to start. Perhaps you just need a friend who follows Jesus to help. Trilla, this trusted teacher and lover of the Scriptures, describes herself as a forever student. That's what we all should be. And she'd like nothing more than for you to join her in the grand and thrilling adventure of growing in the knowledge and the love of Jesus Christ. 52 weeks in the Word provides a reading plan, not too big or too small. 52 reflections, that's one per week. Prayer prompts for each scripture reading, built-in rest and catch-up days, space for your own reflections or study, and then easy instructions so you can begin any time of the year. Trilla guides us through God's sacred and trusted Word, helping us organize our reading and pause for deeper meditation. Greater knowledge of God by grace and the power of the Spirit leads to wisdom and worship. You'll discover treasures, some old, some new. Help for daily living, hope in times of suffering, and a deep, abiding relationship with a God who loves you.
0: So that's quite interesting, because at least it doesn't have the year in.
1: Correct.
0: So you can use this year after year.
1: Correct. And it's just a beautiful book, girl. It's just beautiful.
0: It is a beautiful book, and I think it's structured in a certain way.
1: Yes, it is. And I'd love to tell you more about that, friends. But this book, I would not want to give away to anyone. I would want to delve into it myself. So, friends, yes, the way it's structured is there is day one to day five. So there's no week, no date, no time, nothing. Day one to day five, it tells you what to read. There's a section where you put down your own reflections. There's a section where you write your prayer time. And as she had mentioned, and as a person would pick up, there's a reflection time in the week. That doesn't mean you have to wait for a certain day of the week to reflect. You go there every day and you read this reflection every time, every day, and it's going to have an insight into what you're learning in that week. And then, of course, the idea for your rest day, there is catch up on any missed reading, pause to study a text or chapter using your favorite Bible study method, and identify a person or a situation in this text and learn more about their story. We all have a way to find information at our fingertips. There are some amazing Bible study tools out there online. You know, so go and learn more about whoever the person is that you've read about.
0: So the reflection in the week is the same one every time?
1: Correct. There is one reflection, and you can actually go back to that reflection. And the way she's written it, what you are learning about during the week, there's going to be something of that in the reflection. And that reflection is going to kind of be your main context or your main lesson you're going to be taking out of the week.
0: Corin, can you tell our friend how do they get their name on the July list? And also, unfortunately, only one person will be blessed.
1: Oh, that's always the problem, Gail. We can only give this to one person. So yes, friends, to get your name onto this list, I want you to use a keyword. So that's the word that we will know is the puts your entry into July's giveaway. Your keyword, friends, is pathway. So a walk, a distance you walk on. Pathway. And your name and your surname. Those are the three words we want from you as your entry into the giveaway, friends. Pathway, your name and your surname. Now you can send that to us on WhatsApp or on SMS, friends, to 072-641-4475. 072-641-4475. And the three words again: pathway, your name and your surname.
0: And if you're outside of South Africa,
1: you add the +27, which is our code, friends. You drop the zero, then it's 72641-4475.
0: And this is now for the two gifts. Your name will go on the list, and at the end of July, one person will be drawn, and they will be blessed with both of these books. I must say, these books are really quality books, and it's 52 weeks in the Word. And this little kiddies one, I love the Beginner's Bible Activity Book. Corin, thank you so much for coming in with your July gift. I actually can't believe it's July, but what can we say? Thank you for coming in with July gifts, and next week you'll continue.
1: I will. Thank you, Gail. Bye, friends.
0: Well, it's my turn now before we go, and there's always the good news I bring you. This is for a child, for a teenager, for an adult, for an old person. This is your good news. Jesus loves you. Goodbye, dear friend, and God bless you.
2: As we move into Tuesday's episode of Reach Out, Gail will be joined by two very special ladies from the healthcare ministry, Tembi and Sophia, who will be sharing a bit more about the ministry and their involvement with it. And I trust that you'd be encouraged by these next couple of episodes as we hear more of their testimony and what this ministry is doing to make Jesus known within the healthcare sphere.

0: Good day, my name is Gail Dipana, and thank you so much for allowing us to join with you. This is Reach Out, and it's once again time for us to have our visitors. We have Atembi and Sophia from Healthcare Christian Fellowship, or they're known as HCF, and of course they minister to all the healthcare workers and more. And they have been telling us they've been going for 90 years. God has been so faithful in keeping this ministry going for 90 years. So they have a conference coming up in September, and we're going to just chat about that today. Atembi, thank you so much for being with us.
1: Thank you very much for having us. It's a privilege.
0: Sophia, thank you so much for being with us.
2: Thank you.
0: Atembi, tell us a little bit about September. Now, just give us the dates, where this conference is, and then tell us what is the agenda. How will this conference go?
1: Okay. Thank you very much. In fact, we are excited that the conference is happening in South Africa. As a founding nation, ACF was founded. That's where it all started. And at 90 years, for us to be given an opportunity as South Africa to host this important milestone in the life of the ministry is a big event. We are, as we have already mentioned, we are expecting the world to come into South Africa to share the goodness of God. And we want to be able to look back where we started and actually focus where we are, and really we are trusting the Lord to launch us into the future. The program is basically structured in such a way that every day in the morning, we have two sessions where we have speakers giving us word of encouragement and just challenging us as the team as we sit in there for two sessions. Then in the afternoon, we then have a training session for almost 2 hours, up to 5 o'clock. We have got these training sessions, and Sophia explained just the various topics, because we want to equip the people, you know, particularly even the workers, the full-time staff workers. In fact, I was telling Sophia, I want to go to that one that talks about resilience, because you can get burnt out even as a full-time staff worker. So we want to make sure that we support our people that are in the work so that they do not burn out. How do we support them? And if they show signs of really fatigue, how do we do that? And what is the role of the church? What is the role of us as a team to make sure that we are resilient, building this resilience? So there are other topics there that have already been mentioned. Then in the evening, we call it a celebration, because we want, and we have written to our colleagues around the world, and we have regions, and we are inviting the region. What has the Lord been doing in your region? Come and share with us. What can we learn from one another? You know, some of it we actually, what is Europe doing? And what is it that they can share with us? And also one evening, we'll be focusing in the region of Africa. What has the Lord been doing in our region in terms of the ministry of ACF? This is where we were. Several countries were reached with the ministry at different times. So we'll be hearing what the Lord has been doing. And then we share. In South Africa in particular, I can actually say that one of the areas what is unique with our in our situation, we have actually come up with this concept of the Christian Healthcare Alliance. We feel that that experience of close collaboration between the organizations like ACF, ACF is one of these organizations. We have Christian Medical Fellowship. We have got quite a number of other organizations there. We stand together and look at issues of health and how we can add value to the work that the healthcare workers are doing. We want to share that. And in that also, we encourage the workers to belong to a church, because you cannot run on the fast lane forever without getting exhausted. And therefore, once they come, we share and say, we encourage you, find a Bible-believing church where you yourself will be ministered to. You will be supported. Then you can come back and run the race. If you yourself, because you cannot run on the fast lane forever without getting exhausted. And therefore, once they come, we share and say, we encourage you, find a Bible-believing church where you yourself will be ministered to. You will be supported. Then you can come back and run the race. If you yourself are supported, you'll be able to give best

0: where the Lord has taken us, and then allow him to launch us into the future in terms of what is happening. So we are excited, and we look forward to actually exchanging these experiences. So you better be part of our excitement. Thank you.
1: Thanks so much, Timbi. Sophia, give us the dates and where it will be.
2: It will take place at Hotel Anew in the East Rand, near the East Rand Mall. And it's on the 4th to the 11th of September, 2026, not next year. And we'll be looking forward to many people coming to join us.
1: So that will be the healthcare workers, or we even said people from churches if they want to know how to visit people in hospital.
2: Yes.
1: What website will they go to? If I'm interested in coming to this conference, where would I go to find more information?
2: www.hcfglobal.org. That's our website.
1: Thank you so much. And of course, I'm encouraging people to pray, because I'm sure that you need a lot of prayer in that. Can you just perhaps tell us one or two of the subjects that will also be at that conference? You said resilience. What else?
2: Yeah, so the topics will be a lot. Like we have mentioned, we have apologetics for the healthcare workers. We also have servant leadership. We have the removing of the stone that talks about the inner healing. So healing of the emotions and many more, even concerning church and healthcare ministry.
1: Thank you so much. You can't believe our time is just about up once again. So thank you so much for coming in and giving up your time and sharing with us about the Healthcare Christian Fellowship and the 90 years it's been going, and giving us background and how it started, and the many things that we've shared over these last few days. It's been really a great insight into how great God is. 90 years. Congratulations. Please send our congratulations to your ministry and thank them for what they're doing in the healthcare. It's really very important. So we really do appreciate that you come in. And of course, once the conference is over, then we're going to ask you to come back in and to share with us and tell us what God did at that conference. So remember what they said: if you're a healthcare worker, if you're somebody at church, and you want to know how to look after patients, how to pray for patients, how to visit patients, go to that conference and get a lot of insight into what is needed in this ministry, if that's what you feel is on your heart and if that's what you feel is your calling. Timbi, thank you so much for coming in.
0: Thank you very much for this opportunity of just sharing with the community out there.
1: Thank you so much, Sophia, for coming in and sharing with us about the conference and, of course, this very important ministry.
2: Thank you for the opportunity. It was a blessing being here.
1: Well, our time is just about up. And, of course, before I go, I always want to remind you that the greatest physician is Jesus Christ, because he's the one who heals. He's the one who binds up the brokenhearted. He's the one that builds up your life from ashes into what you are today. He is the one who died on the cross for you, because you are his treasure. You are so valuable to him. And that's why he raises up these ministries, so that you can receive the best treatment, especially in the healthcare. So before I go, I remind you, Jesus loves you. Goodbye, dear friend, and God bless you.
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good day. My name is Gail Dippenaar, and thank you so much for allowing us to join with you. This is Reach Out. What we normally do is we get our Bible and we chat around the Word of God, but every now and again we invite Anthony Barkhuizen, the Director of Fund Development here in Africa, and he comes in and he tells us what is TWR up to. And of course,

0: He shares with us the projects. And so once again, let's just welcome him. Thank you so much, Anthony, for being with us.
1: Thank you, Gail. It's always exciting to come up to the studios.
0: Anthony, what is TWR up to? Tell us what you're going to share with us today.
1: Gail, we don't have enough time. Honestly, we could probably do a whole series of what TWR is up to. I was in a meeting yesterday where our different ministry leaders were sharing their updates for each other. And I was facilitating the meeting, and I was making notes, and I couldn't believe, you know, I had them on these little post-it notes. I thought I would just jot down one or two things. I had eventually had about three or four of these notes across my desk of all the things that was happening. So let me say, first of all, thank you for the opportunity to be with you this morning. And I want to invite you to find out more about TWR. We don't have the time now to talk about the different projects, but we do have resources. And that was what was on my heart when I thought about what should I share today. We have resources, newsletters available. We have so many of them. We have one for Africa. It's available in English, Afrikaans, and German. So if you have German friends or Afrikaans friends, get the newsletter, and I'll tell you how in a moment. So we have an update newsletter that goes out with prayer requests once every 4 months. Then we also have a monthly newsletter called Izindaba, which means the news in Zulu. And it's the news of TWR. That goes out once a month. And you can also get hold of that and read on about what TWR is doing in Africa and sometimes around the world. Then we have our Woman of Hope newsletter that goes out also on a monthly basis with prayer requests. We also have our international news, and we have our Europe news, and we have our Asia news, all different newsletters, wherever the heart, the Lord has laid your heart for missions and to find out more. So these are all available. You know, sadly in South Africa, our postal system is not reliable anymore. It can take months or even years for you to receive. So we don't print and post newsletters anymore. But we have them available as an email where we can set you up, and you can receive an email every month or every 4 months or as we put the newsletters out. Or you can get it by WhatsApp. Now, you say to me, but Anthony, that's a small little phone. You know, these days, technology is so clever. It's very readable. It adapts to the size of your screen. Maybe you've got a tablet or a half tablet or whatever these things are called, phablets, and you can read the newsletter there. And you can also print it from there. You get what's called a PDF, and you can print that newsletter. 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Now, here's another one, Gail. 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We've got twr.org/Africa for the African news, or you can go to our new TWR Pure Talk, which is our radio station, twrpuretalk.com, and subscribe to the resources there, the newsletters, and it'll show you the way through. 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I'm sure you've seen that and you've heard that on air a few times. 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
0: Yes, please do, Anthony.
1: 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It's not what TWR is doing. It's what God is doing using TWR, because God is at work. You know, God rested for one day, but he works the rest of the time. So God is at work around the world, and you can read testimonies, you can watch videos. Go to twr.org. It's a simple website. Go there, click on the resources, read about what God is doing, watch the videos, the testimonies. I think there's some new ones there about the ministry in Brazil, our partners across the ocean. Find out what God is doing there. Real lives, real people. We don't make this stuff up. This is real lives and real people that God's touching their hearts and changing their lives and drawing them closer to him and, of course, into eternal salvation. And it just makes me so excited, especially like I was saying at the beginning, with all those post-it notes. It's just amazing to see what God is doing.
0: I'm glad you said that we do this newsletter to bring glory to God.
1: Absolutely.
0: Because that's what we do. Yeah. It's exciting to see what God is doing. And it's not just one little thing here. There's just everywhere. God is just everywhere, busy, especially transforming lives in Africa. And we're really excited about that. And that's why we actually do those newsletters, so that you can read how people's lives have been transformed. Isn't that exciting?
1: And I want to add that not only do we have those resources available, we also have our Ministries in Focus brochure, which I've spoken about before, where it talks about the ministry projects that you can support financially and through prayer. You can also download that from our website. You know what, Gail? You can even get our financial report on the website. We don't hide anything. So it's all there for you to see. Maybe you're an old accountant or a young accountant, and you want to know, how does TWR deal with money? You know, if I give 100 rand, how much actually goes to ministry? How much goes to Anthony's nice holiday to Peru? I haven't been to Peru. I haven't been on holiday on TWR. But go check it out. The finances are all there as well. It's under the resources section. And if you're not sure, ask us how. On +27 72 641 4475, or in South Africa 072 641 4475, or email info@twrafrica.org.
0: So if they don't know everything, you'd even speak to them on the phone. If they phoned you, you will explain
1: everything
0: to them.
1: Just phone us, speak to me, speak to one of the other ladies. If I'm not in the office, we are here. Ask us how.
0: Anthony, I'd like you just once again to give that telephone number, because I know sometimes you listen, you know, you're so busy listening, and so by the time you want to get a pencil or whatever, the numbers slip past.
1: And remember, these days on your cell phone, you can also search for us. 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But it's 072-641-4475. Save it to your phone. It's our WhatsApp number, our SMS number. You can leave a voice note. You can send a voice note if you know how. I still don't know how. But send a voice note. Contact us. Ask us how you can pray for TWR, or how you can give to TWR, or even how you can help TWR.
0: I really appreciate that praying part, Anthony, because we all need prayer. And I know that this ministry has been built on prayer. And without prayer, we can do nothing. I mean, the Bible tells us, if we try to build the house alone, it's going to just really crash down.
1: And let me just add, girl, you and I have been at TWR for over 20 years. But TWR has been around for over 70 years. And if you want to read about that history, it's available for free. The book is there under the resources, Towers to Eternity. Download it, read it, enjoy it, and give God all the glory.
0: Thank you so much, Anthony, for coming in and sharing again with us what TWR is doing. And I know that there is people that want to know about TWR, and thank you so much for sharing with them about the many newsletters we have. So thank you for giving up your time, and hopefully we'll have some more time in the future so that you can come and tell us once again what TWR is up to.
1: What God is up to with TWR.
0: Thank you so much for that, Anthony. Well, that was Anthony Barkhuizen from Fund Development. He's the director there, and he comes in and just shares with us the transforming lives and the transforming power of the Lord Jesus Christ. Of course, before I go, there's always something I'm going to tell you, and I always will, because this is the most important news you will ever hear, better than any newsletter, and that is Jesus loves you. Goodbye. God bless.
2: Remember to give us your feedback on what you have taken away from these lovely discussions in today's Reach Out episode, or Reach Out Omnibus, rather. You can send a message to +27 72 641 4475. And we look forward to engaging with you on what you are learning. But now it's time to turn to the scriptures. Ephesians chapter 4, verse 17. Gail challenges us with this question: have you lost your sensitivity?

0: Good day. My name is Gail Dipenaar and this is Reach Out. Thank you so much for allowing me to join with you. It's once again time for us to take a break from what we're doing and we chat around the Word of God. So the most important thing is for you to get your Bible. And I was thinking about what should we chat about today? And this is what I think we should chat about. Have you lost your sensitivity? And Paul encourages us about that in Ephesians chapter 4. And that's what we're going to chat about. We don't lose our salvation, but what we can do is lose our sensitivity, especially when it comes to the Word of God. Do we want to and do we live according to the Word of God? And the heading of this in Ephesians 4 from verse 17 is living as children of the light. And Paul here encourages us to live a certain way. And sometimes we do something that is not according to the Word of God. And if we do it enough, we lose our sensitivity and we no longer feel convicted when we do that. So let's hear what Paul has to say. And he's encouraging us, and I'm also encouraging us to take a look at this subject today. It says this in Ephesians 4 verse 17. So I tell you this and insist on it. Now, this is quite strong language, and this is what Paul says. So he really insists on this. He says, I tell you this and insist on it in the Lord, not for me. He's saying, you don't do this for me. I'm insisting that you do this in the Lord and according, of course, to the Word of God. That you must no longer live as the Gentiles do, in the fertility of their thinking. Where? In their thinking. So we have to be very sensitive to what goes on in our thinking process, what goes on in our mind. So he says, the fertility of their thinking. They are darkened in understanding and separated from the love of God because of the ignorance that is in them due to the hardening of their hearts. Having lost all sensitivity, they have given themselves over to sensuality as to indulge in every kind of impurity with a continual lust for more. So he starts giving you a comparison here, and he was saying the people that don't want to know God, who are separated from the Lord, is due to the hardening of their hearts. And we see that in the world today when you want to share about the gospel, when you want to share the Word of God, how people's hearts have been hardened and the evil that takes place in the world because people have just lost their sensitivity, they have no conscience and they just have evil thinking and evil thoughts. Remember, when you do an action, it doesn't just come, it's usually something that you start thinking about and then you put it into practice. He says, yeah, you, however, did not come to know Christ that way. And now he starts giving us some encouragement of how we should live. Surely you heard of him and were taught in him in accordance with the truth that is in Jesus. You were taught with regard to your former way of life to put off your old self, which is being corrupted by its deceitful desires, to be made new in attitude of your mind. Now he says, what you need to do is you put off your old self. You know what happens when you put something off? It's something that you do, something that you are required to do. So you put off your old self because it's corrupted and it has deceitful desires. And this is something we have to battle against day by day. It's not something that disappears. I mean, we are bombarded every single day through our eye gates, through our ears, through our thinking, what we see all over around us. There is a lot of evil and a lot of temptation, and we have to bring our human desires under submission in the Word of God. So therefore, we put off our old self and we make ourselves new in the attitude of our minds. Remember, he's speaking here about thinking. So we have to watch our minds. We have to see what we allow into our minds and what we allow to nest there. Put on your new self, created to be like God in true righteousness and holiness. And this is what I want us to hear. Therefore, each of you must put off falsehood and speak truthfully to his neighbor, for we are all members of one body. Now, sometimes we always talk about the very big sins, adultery, murder, all of that, but sometimes it's these small little sins that really get to us. And one is speaking truthfully. Don't you fall short of that? I think that we all do. How often we quickly just tell a lie so that we can get out of a situation. Do we always speak truthfully to your neighbor? But Paul is encouraging us to do that, to speak truthfully. Watch our words. Watch what we say. Let's not become not sensitive to the fact when we just tell lies, lie, lie, lie, because soon, if you just carry on in this vein, you will soon be just telling lies all the time. It will become habitual. We've met people who are habitual liars. It says, in your anger, do not sin. Do not let the sun go down while you're still angry, and do not give the devil a foothold. We give the devil a foothold a lot of times. We allow him. You know, if we say no to the devil, there's nothing he can do. But we allow him. We give him a foothold by not speaking truthfully, by telling lies. And then, of course, I've noticed, and especially on social media, I'm very amazed at sometimes that people we know as Christians, and they have this unwholesome talk coming out of their mouths. And I wonder to myself, is this really somebody who's calling themselves a Christian and they talk like this? It says, don't let any unwholesome talk come out of your mouth, but only what is helpful for building others up according to their needs, that it may benefit those who listen. Dear friend, that's two of the things I think we can really encourage ourselves with, so that we don't become not sensitive. One, telling lies. Let us watch what we say. Let us remember, if we continuously tell lies, we follow the father of lies. If we continuously speak with unwholesome words out of our mouth, people are not impressed by us when we want to share the gospel with them, because we very easy to talk the talk, but we're not walking the walk. And it's so easy to speak this unwholesome talk, this often swearing, bad words that come out of Christians' mouths, or bad words that you use on the social media. So my encouragement to you today is, don't lose all your sensitivity to these little things that the devil brings against you, or things that you want to continue doing. Remembering that we are a letter, we are a walking letter to people. We represent what Christianity is all about, and people look at that and see that. So just two things today. Don't lose your sensitivity to telling lies. Speak truthfully. And also, don't let unwholesome talk come out of your mouth. Well, our time is up, and I do hope you have enjoyed our chat together. And until we meet again, remember, I always tell you, Jesus loves you. Goodbye, dear friend, and God bless you.
1: 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Well, let's wrap it up with Word and Worship. 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

day. My name is Gail Dipenaar, and thank you so much for allowing me to join with you. This is Reach Out, and it's a Friday, so it's once again time for our Word and Worship. What that means is you sit and relax, I read scripture, and we listen to some wonderful praise and worship music. Our first scripture today is coming from John chapter 19, and I'm going to be reading from verse 30. This is Jesus on the cross. When he had received the drink, Jesus said, "It is finished." With that, he bowed his head and gave up his spirit.

see, there's a line, and it's drawn down through the ages. And on this line, there stands an old rugged cross. On a cross, there's a battle. It's raging. To gain a man's soul, or his loss. On one side march the forces of evil, all the demons, all the devils of hell. But on the other, the angels of glory, and they meet on Golgotha's hill.

Hebrews 11 verse 13 onwards, all these people were still living by faith when they died. They did not receive the things promised. They only saw them and welcomed them from a distance, and they admitted that they were aliens and strangers on earth. People who say such things show they are looking for a country of their own. If they had been thinking of the country they had left, they would have had opportunity to return. Instead, they were longing for a better country, a heavenly one. Therefore, God is not ashamed to be called their God, for He has prepared a city for them.

0: Both of our songs today came from this CD, the Gaither Gospel Series, Singing with the Saints, Bill and Gloria Gaither and their homecoming friends. And the first song that we heard was It Is Finished. And then the next song we heard, I'll Be There by Scott Fowler. Well, our time is up. And of course, before I go, I always remind you and give you this good news. Jesus loves you. Goodbye, dear friend, and God bless you.
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0: 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And seeing as we are at 11:30, we'll now be stepping into Focus on the Family, starting off with Monday's episode. Now, here's the thing. Did you know that you can build a marriage that thrives, not just survives? Well, we'll be joined by pro football chaplains George and Tondra Gregory, who help you learn how to create a winning game plan for your relationship. 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This is coming up in Monday's episode of Focus on the Family.
1: After the dust settles, you know, and the romantic fairy tale is over, sometimes when that happens, a lot of couples lose sight of that bigger picture, right? And so it's not just enough to say I do, but you have to say I still do.
2: That's Tondra Gregory, and she's here with her husband George on Focus on the Family with Jim Daly, and I'm John Fuller.
3: You know, John, marriage is such a unique institution. You know, it's created by God, but it's so funny that he draws opposites typically together.
2: Seems to be his plan.
3: People always say, what's the question you want to ask God when you get there? You know, why do people suffer? I think I'm going to say, why did you have opposites attract? And I think it is humorous, but I think the reason is to work off our rough edges. You know, Gene and I, the thing we work on still is how not to trigger each other verbally. You know, we know each other's buttons, and we have made that quiet commitment to hold our tongue so that we don't say, why did you have opposites attract? And I think it is humorous, but I think the reason is to work off our rough edges. You know, Gene and I, the thing we work on still is how not to trigger each other verbally. You know, we know each other's buttons, and we have made that quiet commitment to hold our tongue so that we don't do that little jab thing to each other. That's

0: for you. Yeah. It doesn't work, you know, and partly because the scripture's calling us to lay our lives down, to sacrifice for each other. And in doing that, you become more like Christ, mm-hmm. which I think is the whole goal of marriage.
1: Yeah, yeah. I heard Charles Stanley years ago say, what can we do together? And I've kind of adopted that for my marriage with Dina, where we have moments like that, Jim.
0: Yeah,
1: and
0: you're so
1: it is
0: honest.
1: The better part of valor to step back and not continue the triggers. We want healthy, happier marriages here at Focus, and that's what the show is about today. After 30 years of marriage, George and Tondra Gregory are experienced experts, let's say, in helping others build strong relationships. They're the official chaplains for the Los Angeles Chargers and previously served as marriage ministry leaders at Saddleback Church. Together, they've written a great book that forms the foundation for our conversation today, The Marriage Game Plan, Developing a Winning Strategy for Marital Success.
0: Welcome to both of you. Glad to have you on Focus on the Family.
2: Thank you for having us.
3: Excited to be
0: now,
3: here.
0: I'm going to look the other way about the Chargers thing, because I'm a Broncos fan.
3: Sure.
0: But,
3: sure.
0: You know, I'll bite my lip here. No, I love football, and it's just so much fun to watch these guys hone that skill and be there. But what's interesting, in any sporting environment with professional athletes, I think the divorce rate is quite high. Mm. Have you seen that? I mean, in terms of their ability to be at the top of their game, to manage a home and be engaged. What have you observed in the sports arena?
3: Yeah, you know, there is a high divorce rate. I mean, we know a lot of successful couples, and we know a lot of great, godly, successful couples in the NFL. But, you know, when you're in the spotlight, whether you do good or bad, you know, that puts a lot of pressure on spouses. Mm-hmm. And to live before the spotlight sometimes creates certain problems. Maybe it's conflicts. Maybe it's, you know, not being on the same page. Or maybe it's just, you know, when your mess ups are exposed to the world, you know, that puts an enormous amount of pressure. But we like to tell people, or at least show people, how to get a game plan. That's why we like to work with professional athletes, because they know the language of a game plan. And so it's really simple, you know, to talk to athletes, I think.
0: And interestingly enough, I mean, that discipline that gets them into that high level of competition, boy, to turn that on in your marriage and in your family, A, it's a big challenge, but B, if you can do that, you're in a great success spot.
3: Sure. We had one of our athletes who asked, he said, would you marry me? It was like 2 weeks before his wedding, and I said, I can't. And he said, why can't you? And I said, because I have to take you through premarital counseling. And so he asked a question. What's the least amount of pre-marriage counseling that I could do before you would marry me? And to your point, I said, how did you get to be an elite athlete in the NFL? And he took a step back, and because they like to talk about themselves. And
0: sure.
3: He talked about all the coaches and the nutritionists and the dietitians and, you know, the positional coach. And I said, great. So why would you want an average marriage when you want an elite career? And he got it. He got it. He said, sign me up. And I'm happy to say today that he completed those premarital classes, and they're well on their way to have a successful marriage.
2: Yes.
0: You know, our childhoods play such a role, and we've done many broadcasts and podcasts on that. You know, just our family of origin is really important in shaping our views and attitudes, and probably many of the things you're going to have to work on in your marriage in the future, right? Just those attitudes we bring into it. You know, let me start with you, Tondra. Childhood, what was that like for you? What were the things that you had as obstacles growing up?
2: Yes, I grew up with a single mom, and my dad was not in the picture. So I never had the opportunity to see how a husband and wife interact, because my mom never married. And so one of the obstacles that brought in is because I was just raised with, you know, not a high level of trust. Like, my mom instilled a lot of protect yourself when it comes to men, and because a lot of, you know, she's been let down and hurt by the men that were supposed to be there for her. So you can imagine going into our marriage, I'm like half, not even in, I'm just standing back waiting to be let down, right? Because one of the beliefs that I grew up with was, it's not if your husband is going to let you down, but it's when he lets you down. You need to be ready. And so I'm like sitting in my marriage, like analyzing it, just waiting for the moment where I say, okay, this is it, this is over. So instead of actually participating in my marriage. So that background, your family of origin, really has a huge impact on your present. It doesn't have to if you can.

0: understand where it's coming from and you know what the biblical model for marriage is, then it can, you know, help you understand and move past that and move beyond. And that's why this book was coming from our heart, because we didn't have a game plan. We didn't know how all of these background things and how we grew up and the differences and how that's still a part of you until you deal with it.
1: Yeah. And, I guess it's expected when you're coming up in that situation, very similar to me, actually. Mm-hmm. My dad was an alcoholic and divorced my mom when I was five. So you and I share a lot of that childhood trauma of just not, you know, having security and all those things. Mm-hmm. And it does create challenges for you as you date, get married, et cetera, and try to create commitment. Mm-hmm. And thankfully, becoming Christians as we did, we were able to hopefully learn of those good things. Now, George, your story, you're going to be my kid's story, potentially. And I say that because you grew up in a Christian home. Your dad was a pastor, but you still had your wild time, you know, like college was your wild time. And I'm not wishing that for my boys at all. I hope they're not. They're in their early 20s now and they're doing well. But it's not untypical of kids coming from Christian homes to kind of go a little sideways.
2: Sure.
1: It's wonderful that you've made it back to a commitment to Christ. I mean, that's great.
2: Yes.
1: So your parents did do that good job, even though you probably caused them some sleepless nights. Just describe that valley for a while and where you were at and then how you guys met in college.
2: Yeah, man. I was a good actor, I would say. I wasn't trying to pretend. It was just who I was. And I knew all the church songs. I knew all the sayings. And I could give you high five. But as soon as we went in our private areas, I would let my guard down. And I would, you know, in all respects, become human again. And my dad never forced it on me. We had to go to church, meaning that if you wanted to go out on Saturday, you had to go to church on Sunday. But, you know, he let me have a relationship with Christ in my own way. And so when I got to college, it just kind of exploded.
1: Let me ask you about that, because so many Christian families experience this, and that, you know, it's good to kind of sit here for a moment. Even if we're not intending to, we as Christian parents tend to control our kids' environment. You know, we put the filters on, all good things.
2: Sure.
1: You know, we address issues that we feel are dangerous to them. We try to make sure they're not out of control, that they're, you know, so we clamp down and they live through that situation. And so many Christian kids, when they go off to secular school, it's cut loose.
2: Sure. Yeah.
1: And it does show a little bit of the fact that we as parents did not equip them to kind of be responsible for those decisions.
2: Yeah, yeah. My dad used to say, you can take a horse to water, but you can't make him drink.
1: Right.
2: You know, he also used to say that God has no grandkids. That means that one day I had to accept Christ as my Lord and Savior.
1: For you.
2: For me.
1: Yeah.
2: And I just thought, I've got time, right? Who doesn't think they have time on their side?
1: Especially at 20.
2: Absolutely.
1: You don't even think about
2: They're
1: it.
2: They're mortal, right?
1: Yeah.
2: And yet, life really, for college, although I could do anything and I could go anywhere, it really led me down a rabbit hole of depression and kind of asking what else is there in life, you know, besides partying and drinking and things of that nature. And so I had a real moment where God came into my life. And, you know, a lot of people say, can we defend our faith? And there's sometimes, although I want to defend my faith, I will say that Jesus came and rocked my world so much, I know that he is real because of how he came into my life.
1: Again, this is a marriage program we're talking about, your book, The Marriage Game Plan. But for parents that have that child right now, they're terribly worried.
2: Sure.
1: You know, we thought we did all the right things. Mm-hmm. What word of hope do you give them? Because you're a child of hope. You kind of went the prodigal way, but came back.
2: Yeah. Interesting that you say the prodigal, because I went through a very dark period of, well, let me say it like this. I was working at American Express for summer school, 12:30 a.m. to 8:30 a.m. And I would sit between these African-American ladies and they would quote the Bible and I would quote it right back. And they constantly asked me, if you know the Bible so much, why won't you give your life to Christ? They knew what kind of life I was living.
1: What a challenge.
2: And before I got to work, I would get past a bridge and I would hear the voice of the Lord say, if the sky cracked right now and I came back and the trumpet sounded, don't you know you and all your friends would go to hell because you won't open your mouth, right? So fast forward, I go to the club. I get extremely drunk, intoxicated. And my friends push me in my boarding room. And Jesus was in my room. And I felt that presence of God. Even in a drunken state, I felt the presence of God. And I remember saying the sinner's prayer. I woke up on my knees the next morning in the same position, but I knew life had changed. So I called my dad, who was on his way up to see me, and I told him I had something exciting to tell him. As soon as I got in the car with him, I told him I gave Christ my life, and he burst out in tears. And I thought, aren't you supposed to be happy for me? And he says, son, you don't understand. For 365 days, this is the 365th day, I've been praying that you would come to yourself like a prodigal son.
1: Yeah. Mm-hmm. Wow.
0: Mm-hmm. Yeah.
2: And that just lets me know that no matter who you are as a parent out there today, you have hope because we have the power of prayer.
1: Yeah. Mm-hmm.
2: And we can't control our kids, but we can cover them. We can bathe them in prayer. So don't give up on your kids. My dad didn't give up on me, and God worked a miracle in my life.
1: Well, what's so important about that is the foundation of faith in Christ. Mm-hmm. I mean, we can help save a marriage, help parents do a better job. Mm-hmm. But if they don't make that commitment, we've missed the whole goal.
2: That's right.
1: Because that will really cement you in your journey in both of those things,
2: right?
1: Your marriage and your parenting.
2: Sure.
0: Yes.
1: Let's move to the meeting. You guys went to college together. Mm-hmm. How did you guys end up saying, I do?
0: Well, as freshmen, we noticed that we were in all of the same classes. Our first class was Biology 101.
1: And that's always a good start. Okay, we're not going to make any jokes about that.
0: I know. So that was interesting. So George, you know, he's just a very charismatic person. So he always makes this joke. He was like, hey, did you go and sign up for all of my classes? You just had to see me every day. You wanted to show up in all of my classes.
1: Of course, we men think that that's happening because they love us so much.
0: Yes.
1: It's not accidental.
0: He was so great. I had to see him all day long.
1: Did you say yes? That's so true.
0: I was like, no, I did not. I did not sign up for these classes. They put me in these classes.
2: And so over the course of a few years in college, man, we tried to do the girl and boy typical thing and just couldn't connect, right? And we're in a worldly sense.
0: Mm-hmm.
2: So I led Tondra to the Lord, by the way.
0: Yeah.
2: As soon as I got saved, I invited
0: her. Because we were friends, you know, we developed a friendship. And so George called me one day. And now we know the lifestyle we were both living. I didn't grow up in a Christian home, so I didn't even have that to contend with. But he calls me on the phone and he says, hey, I got something really important to share with you. Can you meet me when you get off work? I wasn't going to go see him, but when I got off work, I heard a voice say, no, you have to go see George. So I went. He shared the gospel with me, which was right on time because I was looking for direction in life. And it was just a powerful moment. I just remember the scripture because he was like, I gave my life to the Lord, and why won't you do the same? And it said, what does it profit a man to gain the whole world and lose his soul? This is the first time I comprehended the scripture. Mm. Like, it jumped off of the Bible. He made me read it. That's another thing. He didn't read it for me. He said, read this. Mm. And it jumped into my heart. And it nagged at me for 2 weeks. And I finally got on my knees. He gave me a book, too. And I got on my knees and I prayed that prayer at the end of the book. And I got into bed. I was like, oh, my, I'm so lost. God didn't even hear me. Mm. I prayed that prayer. Nothing happened. Because anyway, when I looked at church people, I was like, oh, they're going to run around and I got to scream, hallelujah, you know. And I didn't do that. So I thought the Lord didn't hear me. But the next morning when I woke up, I knew I had been changed and I knew he had heard me.
1: That's evidence of the Holy Spirit in your heart, a changed life, right?
0: Yes,
1: that's the core thing. But Tondra, I don't want to miss what you're saying about the end of the road feeling.
0: Yeah.
1: I mean, in many ways, the Lord was so gracious to give that to you in your
0: 20s. Yes. Yes.
1: Instead of your 50s or 40s at that old age.
0: Yeah, I know, right?
1: But isn't that, I mean, when you look now, again, we're all over the map on this, not just marriage, but when you look at 20-somethings today, as Christians, all of us, don't you feel that desperation?
0: Mm-hmm.
1: Sure. Like it's not working for them.
0: Yes.
1: And we can stand there and say, it's not going to.
0: Right.
1: It's like, there's a better way.
0: Mm-hmm.
1: So that's good. Okay, steering into marriage. I'm a little anxious about you sharing this story because it cuts close to my own. But you guys, you know, understanding what God has done here, created man in his image, and then, boom, you're kind of lonely, man.
0: Yes.
1: So creating woman to be his companion, helper,
0: yes,
1: et cetera. You guys had to work that out, and you have a story of parking your car in the driveway.
2: Oh, yeah.
0: Yes.
1: This is where the pain begins. I'm shaking already.
0: Yes.
1: But go ahead. What's your story on not listening to your helpmate?
2: Well, you know, I had this bad habit just really thinking that I knew it all, that I didn't need the helper that God gave me. And so I pulled up in the driveway, and we were both in the car.
0: It was pouring
1: rain. And it was
0: raining.
1: Your car, right?
0: Yeah, my car was last in, so it was in the driveway, and it was pouring raining too.
2: Yeah, so she said, why don't you pull all the way into the garage, so if you have to go back out later, you won't hit my car. And I said, babe, I got it. I won't do that.
0: Mm-hmm.
2: And lo and behold, I came out. I think we were arguing.
0: We were.
2: Which we don't
0: we,
2: call
0: we like
2: our
0: to
2: arguments
0: say we were having
2: fights. We call them
0: intense fellowship.
1: Disagreement, I call it.
2: So we had a toss up that day.
0: Yes.
2: And so I kind of just said, hey, I need to go out and get some air. And lo and behold, I backed a car up and my car out of the garage, and I sideswiped my wife's car.
1: Mm-hmm. Yeah, pride goes before the fall.
0: And the funny thing is, I was in the car with you at that time, and you were like, "What is that?" He was like, "What is that?" I was like, "That's my car that I asked you. Did you want me to pull it into the garage?"
1: Did you honestly say it that calmly?
0: Yes.
1: I mean, that's beautifully delivered.
0: No, I said it in a very sarcastic way, of course.
2: I wish you would have said it that calmly. But just immediately, I knew that I was going to get the "I told you so."
0: Mm-hmm.
2: And so I just went, as I recall it, now maybe you recall something different. I went real humble and said, "My babe, would you forgive me?"
0: Oh, no.
2: Something like that.
0: No, you pull in and you act like it was my fault that I left my car.
2: I did. And that was really an expensive mistake. So
0: yes,
2: the moral of the story is when your wife reminds you of something, you know, probably take heed to it, mm-hmm, because if you have to, you know, say sorry later, at least you can say you listened.
1: No, it's so true. My car incident was Jean had hit something, uh-huh, and she had a banged up bumper. Mm-hmm. And of course, she went through that. You know, you might drive a little more carefully, blah, blah, blah. I mean, it's a week later. I'm in our driveway. The Focus staff, we hosted a dinner. And so, you know, the staff, they were up helping us with this dinner, and their van was parked next. And I was, "Goodbye, see you guys later." I'm pulling out in the driveway.
2: Okay.
1: Bang. I hit my wife's car.
0: Oh my gosh.
1: Same thing. Big old dent in the bumper. And she came out and said, "You know, if you just would drive more carefully."
2: Sure.
1: Yeah. God has a way of humiliating us in a good way.
2: Well,
0: Humbling.
1: That's
2: right.
1: But in that context, no, seriously, that is so much a marriage, is mm-hmm, knowing you don't have all the answers where you started this.
2: Sure. Mm-hmm.
1: That you're the guy, but there is a tenderness that comes with relying on your spouse's input and mm-hmm, your spouse relying on yours and finding that way to do it without the "I told you so's" and all those things.
0: Yeah.
1: I mean, that's where you live in a good place in your marriage, right?
0: Mm-hmm. Absolutely.
1: Sure.
0: I when George and I were first married, I asked him, I said, because he used to feel like every time I try to help or give you advice or share something with you, it feels like you're opposing me. It feels like you're not on my side. And I was just like, well, tell me, what do I bring to your life? What do I bring to this marriage? And he said, if you know George, he was like, "Let me go think about that and I'll get back with you."
1: That was comforting.
0: I know, right?
2: That was not the right answer, guys.
0: But I did know him enough that he would go and he would ponder and he would come back. You did the work, and he came back and he was able to connect what I brought to his life. And the reason why that question was important is because if you don't know what that person brings to your life, if you don't know how they complete you, if you don't know how they fill in your gaps, you will feel like they're against you, that they're not on your team, that they are not for you, right? And so it turned the tide of our relationship.
2: Sure.
0: Because it began us looking as partnership, because he stopped rejecting that and stopped feeling like it was opposition and started leaning into what I had to share, because there was a I had a perspective that he didn't have. Mm-hmm. God made me different, and it just made us more well-rounded together when we influence each other.
1: Sure. You, and this will be a good place to end, and I'd like to go another day and talk more about the marriage game plan. But I like this story because I think it captures what you were just saying. You related it to a game that you were attending with the Chargers, and they were significantly down, 23-7, maybe at halftime. I don't remember the story. Mm-hmm. And this relationship of what you just said, it's like marriage, like a wife that feels like we're down at halftime. Mm-hmm. You know, the score is really lopsided. Mm-hmm. I don't think we're going to win this game, meaning their marriage.
0: Yeah.
1: But you saw something there in that game and the Lord spoke to you about it. What was it?
0: Yeah. Definitely, I had given up hope. I was looking at the circumstances, and the circumstances were defeat. And I just succumbed to that. We're not going to win. This is defeat. But, and then George, you can jump in because I wasn't in the locker room. But when the team came back out on the field after halftime, they came back and they won that game. And it just really showed like the resiliency and how mindset and what you focus on can really determine, you know, how you work and how your effort is, right? Which can instill, as long as you have hope, God gives us hope. He gives us a resilient mindset to not give up. As long as you have him and he's on your team, you're never defeated. You're never out of the game. So I don't know if you want to share.
2: I remember Coach Lynn, he said, I don't know what we have to do, but we've got to get a different game plan. That's what he said.
1: So at halftime.
2: At halftime. The resiliency came because he said, I refuse to let us go back out and do the same thing. We need a new game plan.
1: What a great spiritual application, though. Mm-hmm. You know, when you're not applying the Word of God, when you're not reading the Word of God, when you're not praying with your wife, when you're not going to church regularly. I mean, these are things that are going to zap your game plan, right? And you may not even have a game plan, even worse. And then the results are there.
2: Right.
1: It's 23-7 at halftime. You're going, okay, we're not putting any scores up here. We got to change the game plan.
2: Yeah. Sure.
1: Let's come back next time, talk about how to change that game plan. This is a great start. You're such a delightful couple.
0: Thank you.
1: Thanks for being
0: so
1: open and honest about your faux pas.
0: Yes.
1: You know, even that honesty about where you were at in college and before. And, you know, so many young people are living there. So you're connecting. Mm-hmm. And we have a lot of listeners in the 20-30-something. Space. So they know your story because they may be right there right now. And for you, our listener, this is why Focus on the Family exists. We want to help your marriage be the best it can be, and we have some great tools for you to get there.
3: Some really thoughtful advice today from George and Tondra Gregory, and they have such insight about being more intentional with your spouse to have a stronger, more loving relationship. And so I hope you've picked up some tips to grow closer today. 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And again, the title is The Marriage Game Plan, Developing a Winning Strategy for Marital Success. 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I'm John Fuller.
4: What a great conversation with George and Tondra Gregory. I love that reminder. It's not enough to say I do once. We have to keep saying I still do. And sometimes that means taking an honest look at your marriage and asking, do we need a new game plan? So often we bring our backgrounds, our assumptions, and even our hurts into marriage. And unless we deal with those things, they can keep us stuck. But the good news is this. 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We want to help your marriage be the best it can be, and we have some great tools for you to get there, including our free marriage assessment. Over 20,000 people in Africa have taken this. It'll help you discover where your relationship is thriving and maybe where you could put in a little extra effort. We've added some brand new content to the marriage assessment, so stop by and take it. Even if you've taken it before, it's a perfect time to kind of check in and get the refreshed version. And don't miss part two of this conversation, where we'll unpack even more practical ways to strengthen your marriage and develop a better game plan together. Thanks for joining us today. For Focus on the Family Africa, I'm Graham Schnell, inviting you back next time. We'll once again help you and your family thrive in Christ.
5: The conversation continues with George and Tando Gregory. They're helping us build a winning game plan for our marriages. I trust you'll enjoy the second installment to this conversation.
2: But I think in the Word of God, it just gives us the hope. In fact, we like to say for our marriage that we are pictures of God's grace. Mm-hmm. God's grace in your marriage, we should see God's grace by, not because we're perfect, but because we're still in this ring together. We're still fighting. We're still not fighting each other, but we're trying to fight for our marriage. We want to fight for our love. We want to fight for our kids' legacy. Yeah. We want to fight for all those things.
3: Well, that's George Gregory, and he's with us today on Focus on the Family with Jim Daly, along with his wife, Tandra. We'll be talking marriage, and thanks for joining us. I'm John Fuller.
1: Talking about their book, The Marriage Game Plan, but we talked about life, you know, what it was like to grow up in the 20s and fall away from the Lord or not even know the Lord at all, and then coming back. It's a good story, especially for parents who may have a prodigal child. Mm-hmm. And just the hope that George gave us, being raised as a pastor's son and then having his dark days in college, but then his dad praying for him for 365 straight days. Mm-hmm. And then getting that phone call from George saying, Dad, I've accepted Christ. That's what we all want to hear as parents when we have a son or daughter who isn't walking with the Lord. And then Tandra's story, simply about being raised by a single-parent mom. I could relate to that. Mm-hmm. And not having a real spiritual foundation and just trying to do life as best as we can without a lot of healthy biblical instruction. So we connected on that. And then today we're going to pick up their marriage game plan book and talk about what you do to create a marriage game plan. Mm-hmm. And I'm sure with that application, it's not just for pre-married or newly married, but I'm sure people that have been married 10 years, 20 years, if you're kind of looking for the compass, we've got it for you today.
3: Yeah, George and Tandra have really built this book around their life experiences and their work with football teams, notably the Los Angeles Chargers. They served previously as marriage ministry leaders at Saddleback Church.
1: George and Tandra, welcome back.
0: Thank you. Always thank you for having us.
1: Yes. Another good day. Hey, let's pick up, you know, if folks are just tuning in to hear this part of it, hopefully they'll go hear the other part, like I said. But we talked about your college years. You kind of knew each other. You ended up in the same classes. You talked about, you know, physical intimacy and aiming that direction before you really had, you know, any desire to marry each other. Let's pick it up there where you now are saying, hey, maybe we should get married. Mm-hmm. What did that look like? And then we'll move it from there.
0: Okay.
2: Well, we're human. And, you know, there's a scripture that says that the spirit is willing, but the flesh gets weak. Mm-hmm. So Tandra and I, mm-hmm. after we gave our life to Christ, we still had some things to work out. And we ended up finally connecting, if you understand what I mean, and a baby was formed.
0: Yes, mm-hmm. yes.
2: And so my dad always taught me that when you do certain things that you're going to handle your responsibility. And so immediately when she told me she was pregnant, I told her, I said, I love you. I'm not in love with you, but I want to marry you. Yeah. I want to do right by my kid. I want to make sure that I am there to parent my own kid.
0: Yeah, and I would just even add, like, growing up with a single mom, I didn't have that like structural emphasis on partnership and family. So I was like, no, George, no, we don't have to get married. Like, I can take care of this baby by myself.
2: She totally
0: you know, I just had
2: off.
0: A total, just total worldview, not even thinking about what would be best for the child with having being raised by two parents. So we made that decision to just go ahead and get married. Rolling the dice is what we say. We roll the dice.
2: Yeah, we don't suggest anybody do that. But we found ourselves really, you know, after looking back over it, like hindsight is 2020, we entered our marriage with no game plan.
1: Mm-hmm. Right.
2: We were being reactive versus being proactive.
0: That's
2: and this
0: right.
2: is what we tell our professional athletes. Like, if you don't want to end in that divorce rate of 70% after retirement, you got to be proactive in your marriage. You can't be reactive. And we found ourselves behind the eight ball,
0: yes.
2: if you will, and not being on the same team, having no game plan. And there was a lot of frustration. You know,
0: yes.
2: she thought I looked like Denzel Washington, you know, so for her, I was easy on the eyes. But man, I was a piece of work.
0: Mm-hmm.
2: You know, I was a critical, you know, I brought a hammer to kill a fly mm-hmm. in most cases. And it was a tough thing for me to let things go. And mm-hmm. so I just wasn't really ready to be married. But what we did was we rebounded from that.
0: Yeah.
2: And we went to the same marriage conference.
0: Yeah.
2: For 7 years straight.
0: Yeah.
2: The same content. We could read the fill in the blank before the presenters even said what the blank was.
0: Yeah.
2: And we knew it back and forth. But the reason why we had to is because we knew that if we didn't have a plan, if we didn't do the work that we needed to do to invest in our marriage, we were not going to make it.
1: You know, George, and Tondra as well, that's really interesting that you say that, because we've done some research that's out now. And when we look at strong marriages, particularly what I'll call convictional Christian marriage.
0: Mm-hmm.
1: It's us. Mm-hmm. It's people that really believe in a commitment to Christ. They read the Word regularly.
0: Yeah.
1: They pray together regularly.
0: Mm-hmm.
1: They go to church regularly.
0: Yeah.
1: That group has the lowest divorce rate of any group.
2: Sure. Mm-hmm.
1: And it should be so.
2: Sure.
1: That
0: yes.
1: shouldn't surprise us.
0: Exactly.
1: But other nominal Christian divorce rates are actually quite a bit higher,
0: mm-hmm.
1: and the world's higher too.
0: Yeah.
1: And that's fruit of what it means to live a convictional Christian life.
0: Mm-hmm.
1: It doesn't mean you're perfect.
0: Right.
1: Doesn't mean you won't argue from
2: yeah.
1: time to time.
0: Yeah.
1: It doesn't mean you don't have rough edges
0: mm-hmm.
1: that the Lord's working out.
2: Sure. Mm-hmm.
1: But it does indicate that people that are putting the Word into play,
0: yes.
1: putting it into action, first with each other, then with the world around them, including their kids, have far better outcomes.
0: Yeah.
1: Now, it's not the reason we're doing it,
0: mm-mm.
1: but it's the benefit
2: sure.
1: of trusting the Lord and walking with the Lord.
2: Mm-hmm.
1: I just want to go back to those moments where it was rough for you, having
0: mm-hmm.
1: to go, you know, a number of years in your marriage,
0: mm-hmm.
1: even though you made a commitment to Christ.
0: Yeah.
1: It was that, I would assume, that difference between really knowing the Word and applying the Word in your relationship.
2: Sure.
1: Is that accurate?
2: Sure, yeah. Listen, it's not easy to be a Christian, meaning that when you read the Word, then it says, do what it says.
0: Mm-hmm.
2: You know, so how I love my wife mm-hmm. is really my reflection of my relationship with who God is
0: mm-hmm.
2: in my life, right?
0: Mm-hmm.
2: And that's what we had to have these hard conversations,
0: yes.
2: right? Like, are we reflecting Christ's image in our marriage?
0: Mm-hmm.
2: Mm-hmm. And when we got real and we said, no, we're not.
0: Mm-hmm.
2: And we talked about, you know, instances of being on the same team.
0: Yeah.
2: But the thing that I realized is that I couldn't throw in the towel, because marriage is so our marriage ministry is called Journey for Life.
0: Mm-hmm.
2: We believe marriage is a journey and it should be for life. And
0: mm-hmm.
2: in sports, they always talk about that the season is a long season, and you might not be winning in the first quarter or the first half, but that doesn't mean you give up.
0: Mm-hmm.
2: Or you might not be winning the first half of the season, but you keep grinding, you keep
0: mm-hmm.
2: doing what you can, and you keep having what we call discipline and practice.
0: Yeah.
2: That's what it is. So elite athletes know this, and that's what we had to do. We had to get into a rhythm of, really, if you want to go to Scripture, we had to practice the fruit of the Holy Spirit,
0: yeah.
2: right? We love
1: with
2: joy.
1: Each other.
2: That's
0: mm-hmm.
2: right. Of
1: yeah.
2: course. Gentleness, kindness,
0: mm-hmm.
2: two of those. It says long suffering. We like to throw those out most of the time, right? Because we don't want to suffer long. And then it talks about self-control.
0: Mm-hmm.
2: But all of those are fruits of the Spirit in which we have to practice and have discipline.
1: One of the things I loved about the book, The Marriage Game Plan, is the highlighting of the vows.
0: Mm-hmm.
1: You know, we do go through that very fast.
0: Yes.
1: We're kind of young and
0: mm-hmm.
1: intoxicated with
0: mm-hmm.
1: love, and you're standing up there on that day saying, did I get this done? Did I get this
2: yeah.
1: done? I don't know how. My brother married us, so I was actually whispering the process to him. The rings.
2: Right.
1: Now the candle. Do the candle. You know, he was
2: sure.
1: like, just be quiet. I got it. I'm a pastor. This is Mike, my brother. But that's how my mind was
0: yeah.
1: keep the thing organized. Let's go. But you really emphasize the vows and going back to the vows and remembering what it is you said. Why was that important to you?
0: Yes, because I feel like after the dust settles, you know, and the romantic fairy tale is over, sometimes when that happens, a lot of couples lose sight of that bigger picture, right? And so it's not just enough to say I do, but you have to say I still do. And covenant communication is one of the ways we do that, how we work on our communication that aligns with those vows and the commitment that you made. So it's that covenant communication is keeping those vows before you and reminding you and not losing sight of what you have just committed your life to.
1: Mm-hmm. Well, let's crack it open. Mm-hmm. What exactly is a marriage game plan and what does it do for our relationship? We've been hinting at it, but let's just hit it right between the eyes.
2: Yes. Yeah, well, we believe a game plan, like no couple signs up for marriage to lose, right? So we all want to win, right? But a game plan is a strategy where you, number one is you define the win, define how you want to win. That means when it's all said and done 50, 60 years later, what do you want your marriage to look like? And then start working back from there.
1: Right? Can you give me an example of that statement, what that might sound like?
2: So, like for us, we want to always honor each other. We want people to say they honored one another. We want people to say, oh, they stayed faithful to each other, right? No infidelity. We want people to say, like our kids, we want to leave a legacy, right? And so if we just go over those three things, if that's what you want, then you set goals. Number two is that you would set goals and how you're going to accomplish those things. I mean, business people, we know these things, right? You have strategies and things of that nature. You say, here's what we want to do. We set goals. And then somehow in marriage, we throw that all out the window, right? And so a part of that also is knowing your team.
0: Yeah.
2: Right. In marriage, this is number three, is that is that we've got to know our team, you know, and we like to say that we're on the same team, because sometimes in arguments, you just don't really feel like, or intense fellowship, you don't feel like you're on the same team. But to keep that before each other, that we're on the same team, we know our differences, but yet we know how we're in common, what we want to do together. And then fourth is you got to know your enemies or your opponents, right? Against your marriage, whether it's health issues, whether it's we just had to take my mother into our home a few years ago who has dementia. You never know when things that you have no control of will impact your marriage. But having a game plan, talking about those things early can help. And then lastly, we like to say the fifth one is you just devise your strategy, which our book helps couples to devise their strategy. That they're working on together. And there's a lot that goes into that. But we feel like those five things will help couples win in their marriage.
1: Yeah, Tondra, let me ask you this as the woman.
0: Yes.
1: You're the woman at the table. You represent all wives right now.
0: Oh, right.
6: This is going to be for all humanity.
1: But, you know, I'm sure some wives that are feeling like there's no hope here. My husband doesn't have the capability of throwing the touchdown pass. And we all know what that means. It's whatever that wife is looking for, and he just stumbles and can't deliver. Maybe chooses not to. It's just too much work.
0: Yeah.
1: I mean, speak to that heartbroken woman, I guess, is what I'm describing, that doesn't have the hope that this can turn around. What does she do to nudge, to not gripe, but to pray and to say, Lord, can you change our relationship?
0: Yeah. What I would say is that there is hope. It doesn't matter where you're at or where you started, but you get to decide where you are going as a couple. Now, you do need a willing teammate, you know, because I'm sure there are situations out there where you don't feel like you have a winning teammate. But the more you grow, the more you pray, the more you are putting in the principles, that is a seed. We like to say we have gardens, you know, our hearts are gardens. And the more of God's seeds you put in there, it just transforms your heart and it transforms your mind. And if you are focusing on growing and letting God flourish in your life, it's so powerful, the overflow that can also draw your husband in. Now, hopefully you have a husband that maybe he does want to work on this and be a teammate. He just doesn't know how. And we wrote this book with husbands in mind to put analogies around marital concepts to help husbands feel like, oh, okay, I understand this principle. I understand this context. And this makes sense to me now. We had, when we did pre-marriage groups and when we lived in New York City, and this one man and woman were living together for 10 years, they came to this pre-marriage class. And at the end of the class, the boyfriend proposed to the woman. And I say, well, what made the difference? He said, I didn't believe I knew how to be a husband. I never seen it modeled. I just felt like I wasn't made to be a husband. But after going through the class, I was like, oh, I can do that. Oh, yeah, that's all. Okay, that's what a husband is. That's what it takes. Huh. I can do that.
1: That's amazing.
0: So that's how powerful it is. Just educating yourself, learning, and just having that game plan can change everything.
1: Well, and I like the concept. And, of course, we at Focus on the Family believe in counseling. We have Hope Restored for couples that are really in trouble. Mm-hmm. And the biggest thing there is how to reconnect, how to commit to trusting each other, loving each other, creating an environment of safety for one another. Kind of basic concepts, which I think is what we all struggle with when we're struggling in our marriage. These things are kind of basic to your point.
2: Sure.
1: And this is what we got to do.
0: Right.
1: And then we struggle to do them.
0: Yes.
1: And that, I think, George, to follow up on that question, that deep resentment that has festered for 5 years, 10 years, whatever it might be, now on the husband side, you know, it's just not working the way I wanted it to. And, you know, that's typically through the lens of selfishness. You know, she's not meeting some need.
2: Sure.
1: Or she's not filling in the gaps where Rocky Balboa, right?
0: Yeah.
1: We got gaps. She's got gaps. I got gaps. Yeah. We got gaps. And she's not meeting the needs of my gaps.
0: Yeah.
1: And then you start to think about, okay, maybe I missed it. I need a different reset, a different wife.
2: Yeah.
1: How do you say, wait a minute, Lord, especially for Christians, that's not it. That's a reflection on me and my selfishness.
2: Sure. Sure.
1: So what do you do with that as the husband that doesn't feel like your needs are getting met?
2: Yeah, well, one is I would ask, have you clearly articulated your needs, right? And have you also addressed the things that you've overlooked with her needs, right? And we call that vulnerability and authenticity, right? There's this thing about men sometimes. We don't want to be vulnerable. We don't want to say this hurts, or to go without sometimes is very hurtful. And yet, in our marriage of over 30 years, there's been some times where I've had to go to Tondra and say, hey, this season is just not fun. You know, it could have been right after a baby. It could have been, you know, when we were busy in New York planning churches. But yet, if I can find a way to articulate what it is and not just, you know, say it, it's got like, it's not just what you say, it's how you say it.
1: Yeah.
2: Right. And I learned that if I can articulate things to my wife, she has shown me, at least over the years, that she will at least go back and ponder that.
1: Yeah.
2: And that's what, you know, in football language, there's always teams that you're down, you start resenting. You start looking at your teammates saying, are you giving your all, or are you running the plays that you're supposed to run? And it's the coach's job to get you to say, if you messed up in that past season or it hasn't been the best in that past season, you can't focus on that if you want to win. If you mess a play up, you got to say, look, let's turn the page. Turn the page.
1: Yeah.
2: You know, in sports, they watch film on Mondays from the Sunday loss or the Sunday win. And once they watch the film, guess what they do? They learn the things they're supposed to learn, but then they flush it.
1: Yeah.
2: Because it's gone. And I think sometimes resentment, we stay stuck on the past and we don't see our way forward. But I think in the Word of God, it just gives us the hope. In fact, we like to say for our marriage that we are pictures of God's grace.
1: That's good.
2: In your marriage, we should see God's grace by, not because we're perfect, but because we're still in this ring together. We're still fighting. We're still not fighting each other, but we're trying to fight for our marriage. We want to fight for our love. We want to fight for our kids' legacy.
1: Yeah.
2: We want to fight for all those things. And
1: it raises that question where we tend to be more graceless for those closest to us, our family, our spouses, maybe our kids.
0: Yeah.
1: And then with friends, that's why people go, wow, he was so nice at church. That's crazy that they divorced. But it is like this thing where we can't extend the kindness that we would extend a friend to our own spouse. That's backward.
2: That's why we talk about, you know, in the home, we call it winning the home game, right? It's not enough to win just the away game or in your career or in your hobbies or in
1: right, that's
2: the church
1: good analogy.
2: World, right?
1: Mm-hmm.
2: You've got to say, I want to win in my home game. And that's one thing that when we're traveling, we constantly talk about how can you win your home game? And doing those things of reflecting Christ's image, even when it hurts, helps, right? Mm-hmm. And so there have been plenty of times where I've had to go back to time. In fact, this week.
0: Yeah. Yes.
2: You know, anytime we do something good for God, we already know that the enemy of our soul wants to throw a wrench in our game. Mm-hmm. So we found ourselves, you know, giving each other a little hard time. And we had to come back to each other and say, I asked her this morning, I say, do you feel like that was a true representation of our reflection of who Christ is in our marriage?
1: Now, was that more about you or more about her?
2: That was about us.
0: Okay. That was about both of us had to listen, that's the teammate mentality is, no, like one wins, we both win. One loses, we both lose.
1: Yeah, that's
0: good. So if there is a conflict or intense fellowship going on, each one of you have to reflect on your contribution to that, because it can't continue to go on if two people aren't helping sustain that intense fellowship.
1: Yeah. No, that's really good. You mentioned those core five steps: define your win, set your goals, know your team, obviously your spouse, know the opponents.
0: Yeah.
1: To your team's success, and then design your plan of action. Again, the book covers that. I'm thinking of kind of the big victories, the bolder victories that seem pretty obvious. But for Jean and I, you know, one of the things that she will say to me is, I feel like we don't talk deeply about things. And she's yearning for that. Mm-hmm. And I mean, you confess your weekly, this week's problem. So just last night, I'm thinking to myself, and this is so... I don't know why. We had a great discussion, partly about family, extended family, but pretty deep.
0: Mm-hmm.
1: And, you know, I was like, whew, finally scored that touchdown.
0: Yeah.
1: And she even said, this has been a great conversation. Mm-hmm. Thank you for going deep with me. I don't know why. I mean, it's just like... News, weather, and sports is fine with me, but it doesn't make it happen for her. She wants a deeper intimacy, and it's not like I'm trying to fumble the ball, but you've got to even know what those boulders are, or even those little pebbles of victory when you're looking at that game plan. Mm-hmm. What does your mate need? Mm-hmm. Not what you need. Mm-hmm. What does she need to feel close and to feel intimate?
0: Yeah.
1: Discuss identifying that and then executing the game plan to get there. Like in this case, I feel inadequate about that. Mm-hmm. And men, when we feel inadequate, man, we run.
0: Mm-hmm.
1: We don't want to hang out there and learn to be adequate.
2: Yeah. Mm-hmm. Yeah.
1: Speak to that dynamic.
2: Mm-hmm. Well, again, sometimes we don't have a clue, right? Mm-hmm. And so I think to your example, when your wife says, hey, I like to go deep here, that's the moment for you now to sort of say, oh, I wasn't planning to go deep. But if that's what you need, dear, then I'm ready to go deep.
1: Or can you help me do that?
0: Yeah.
1: Because I don't really know what that means.
2: Yes. Exactly. Like we tell wives, well, I tell wives, I say, you think wives say, they should just get me. He should just know. And I say, wives, we don't know. We don't get you guys all the time, right? So to understand your heart in every season, right? So there's some seasons that Tondra's cool, and in another season, I might need to ask her, hey, how are you doing in this season?
0: Yeah.
2: What do we need to talk about? Mm-hmm. Where's your greatest fears at during this season? And it's really in our marriage for over 30 years, we've been creating certain zones like work zones and free zones. Mm-hmm. So a free zone is don't ask me big questions when I'm, you know, might be watching TV or if I'm want to go cycling or something. But then there are work zones where we schedule time during the week where we know we're going to get deep. Mm-hmm. And you can't flake out on those moments where it's time to go deep. And so have margin built into your week. That's what I love to tell people is have margin built into your week where you're going to go deep, where you're going to ask the hard questions, and you're going to set a strategy for, hey, if we need to do something as a result of this conversation, and that's what we're going to do.
1: Yeah. That's really good. And this has been a great discussion, and we've really just scratched the surface. But we can't cover it all. And I love the idea of the marriage game plan. Mm-hmm. It's George and Tondra's outstanding book, The Marriage Game Plan, Developing a Winning Strategy for Marital Success. And it's full of helpful, practical information to get you and your spouse on the same page and moving forward in your marriage together. Everybody who's married needs a copy of this book.
3: So many great thoughts today from George and Tandra Gregory. And being intentional about loving your spouse and building a strong game plan together is definitely going to make your marriage stronger. Let me suggest you follow up on this conversation by getting a copy of the book, The Marriage Game Plan, Developing a Winning Strategy for Marital Success, which offers such strong biblical wisdom and guidance to get your marriage into a healthier place. 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I'm John Fuller.
4: What an encouraging way to wrap up this conversation with George and Tandra Gregory. I love that picture they painted. 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That's what a healthy marriage looks like. Two people choosing day by day to stay in the ring, to fight for each other, and to keep moving forward together. And maybe that's the takeaway for you today. 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
7: Middle school is not an easy time for anybody, but I was definitely picked on when I was growing up, and just, yeah, I was a sensitive kid, so making fun is not nice.
8: So I was the son of a pastor, and I was smart, and everybody saw me as goody two-shoes, you know. And it took me a little while to embrace that identity.
9: My younger brother, he's 17 now. He thinks the world of his hair, but he kind of just looks like a chia pet, and we tell him that all the time.
10: We were both on the high school tennis team at the time, and so we were giving each other a hard time about who was better. But what we found that after all that boiled down to, it made us both better players and made us stronger in our relationship and grew us in our walk with the Lord.
3: Well, I wonder if you can relate. We're going to be talking about the fun that you might have in your family and when teasing becomes harmful and becomes hurtful. This is Focus on the Family with Jim Daly. I'm John Fuller, and thanks for joining us.
1: John, I'm reminded of a recent message we shared from our British guest, Jay John, who recited the familiar saying, "Sticks and stones may break my bones, but words will never hurt me." And according to Jay John, in that episode we aired, that's not just a nursery rhyme. It's a nursery crime, is how he said it. Because words can hurt. I don't know if you remember being teased. Maybe junior high?
3: Yes, that was a particularly difficult time.
1: I don't know why. We're all vulnerable at that age. Yeah. The fact is, our words can hurt. And even when teasing is done in a spirit of fun and games, it can go over this line. And I'm good at it, actually. Teasing is something I can do right away.
3: I've noticed.
1: Have you ever gotten that? But hopefully, I've tried to do it with fun. But it is when it's pointed at a person and denigrates the other person, then it's, I think, something different. Mm-hmm. And we're going to talk about that today with our guests who are going to enlighten us in a great book, Sean and His Amazing Shrinking Sister. And it's a book about teasing.
3: Mm-hmm. Yeah, I think, as you said, Jim, we all experience it. I remember when I was about 9 or 10, there was an uncle teasing me at a family get-together. Yeah. And I cried. And he's like, "You just got to toughen up." And all these years later, I actually have a deep affection and love for that guy. I got through that episode somehow, but it does get difficult, and we're going to, as you said, talk about that. We've got Dr. Danny Huerta with us. He's on staff here at Focus and heads up the parenting and youth teams. He's an author, and he heads up our Practice Makes Parent podcast with Rebecca St. James. We're very pleased about that. We also have Ginger Hubbard back with us. She's an author and a speaker and a podcast host, and she specializes in helping parents get a handle on the behavior of their kids.
1: Thank you, Lord.
3: That's a never-ending ministry opportunity.
11: That's right.
3: As you said, Jim, Ginger has co-written a book called Sean and His Amazing Shrinking Sister, a book about teasing. It's a great little book, and we'll be touching on that as we go.
1: Ginger and Danny, welcome to Focus on the Family.
12: Thankful to be with you guys.
1: Danny's in the hall every day. That's so good. Ginger, it's good to have you back.
11: Thank you. It's good to be back.
1: I love the accent.
11: Yeah, well, you can't hide Southern.
1: Now, where's that from?
11: Alabama.
1: Alabama. Okay, I love that.
11: Yeah, where it was 70 degrees, by the way.
1: Okay, stop bragging. Yeah. Hey, when you said that story a moment ago, John, about you, I remember one, my mom's best friend, Penny. She's passed away now, but I remember when I was five, she looked at me, because I was a very excited five-year-old. Could you imagine that?
3: Expressive.
1: You know, expressive, very verbal. And she looked at me and she goes, "You've got diarrhea of the mouth." That closed me down. I mean, seriously, I tried not to talk the rest of the day because I thought, wow, I don't want to be that. But isn't it funny? I ended up being a radio host. I think I got the final word on that one. But let's start there, Ginger, from your experience. What are some common forms of teasing among children and maybe adults? And why do you believe most teasing can be harmful?
11: Well, teasing usually falls under two categories. There is mocking, which is imitating someone for the purpose of making them feel silly.
1: So making fun of someone.
11: Yeah. And that's going to make them feel ridiculous. And then there is teasing in the form of ridiculing and belittling, or we might call that insulting, where that is going to make someone feel inadequate, less significant. And so I would say that it usually falls under those categories. But whether the teaser is ridiculing or mocking or belittling, biblically, teasing falls under the category of unwholesome talk, which does not benefit the listener. In fact, it does just the opposite. It tears down the person who is being teased, which is a direct violation of God's commands for us to love one another and build one another up.
1: Is there a playful teasing that's in the good zone, it's fun, and you know, it's not directed at somebody maybe, but what would that look like compared to what you're talking about?
11: Yeah, usually it is directed at someone, but I
1: that
11: do
1: makes
11: think
1: it a lot
11: that,
1: funnier.
11: But I know, but I do think there is room for playful teasing, and I think you can tell by the way the person is responding. God does give us that sense of discernment. Yeah. So if you're teasing someone, I love to be teased most of the time. I was teased in school some that I did not like it so much, but teasing can be fun, but
1: playful,
11: but we can tell when it's really tearing someone down just by the way they're responding to it. And that's when we need to back up and build up.
1: Danny, I wanted to get this out as quickly as possible because there's a difference between teasing and then bullying.
12: Yes.
1: But I don't know that most people would know where that line is, or maybe it's a zone, not necessarily a line. But how do we distinguish between the bullying and kind of the breaking down of somebody that way?
12: Well, especially within a family, that's so important to understand. I mean, that some families have a culture of ongoing teasing that can be pretty destructive over time, and especially when we're talking about weight issues and things that where they're verbally getting more and more aggressive with their teasing. I remember watching this dad. We were the next in line at it was a roller coaster ride at Disney, right? The happiest place on earth. And this dad was, they had just gotten off the ride, and the dad was walking off, and the attendant said, "Hey, guys, you forgot something." And it was his son that had forgotten his belongings. And he went and grabbed it and came back, and the dad's kind of laughing and angry at the same time, and he slapped him upside the head and said, "Man, you're so stupid."
1: Wow.
12: Right in front of everyone. That's bullying right there from a dad to a son. The son was taller, bigger than his dad. He just folded over in the presence of
1: his
12: dad and
1: crushed
12: his spirit. You could see that lack of security for that child.
1: That's terrible. Both of you have examples of being teased about your hairstyles. Now, for those on YouTube, Danny, that's hard to believe because you ain't got no hair. But what kind of hair did you have at one point?
12: There. Well, hair was very important to me in high school, believe it or not.
1: So the Lord took that away from
12: me. They threw it away. That's right. He said, no more, no more time on that. So my sister, never listen to your sister, right? Yeah. My sister said, hey, Danny, maybe a good perm would be good.
1: And never I
12: said,
1: do that.
12: Oh, like Kirk Cameron. I was thinking, he looks cool in growing pains, right? That's
1: cool. There you go, Kirk. A shout out for your hairdo. Shout out.
12: So I said, I showed the picture, like this guy. And so they did a perm, and I looked like a poodle. I really did. So then I went home, and I said, how do I get rid of this perm? And it was 1 week to school, to the start of the school year, junior year in high school. And I go, no one will notice. No one will notice. So I walked down the stairs. The first thing, one of my friends yells out, Danny, you look like a poodle. Oh, and he just yelled it out down the hallway. Everyone turns around. I got the nickname Air Herta on the basketball team.
1: Instead with of Huerta.
12: Huerta, yeah, because of
1: Hair Huerta.
12: It was a perm that lasted a while.
1: You definitely didn't got try my mayonnaise? Worth. I think mayonnaise will help take that out.
12: No one told me about that one. I should have used that. It was fun.
1: Ginger, what about your listeners. Hair experience?
11: So actually, it wasn't my hair. It was my ears. It was the first time that I decided to wear my hair in a ponytail.
1: Okay, so
11: school.
1: The hair's involved.
11: The hair's involved, yeah. So I pulled my hair up into a ponytail for the first time because all the girls were doing that. And someone called me elephant ears. Oh. And so I had the big ears. I
12: should have used that. It was fun.
1: Ginger, what about your listeners. Hair experience?
11: So actually, it wasn't my hair. It was my ears. It was the first time that I decided to wear my hair in a ponytail.
1: Okay, so
11: school.
1: The hair's involved.
11: The hair's involved, yeah. So I pulled my hair up into a ponytail for the first time because all the girls were doing that. And someone called me elephant ears. Oh. And so I had the big ears. I think I've grown into them now, though. You think?

0: I'll wear my hair up, but I still, when I look in the mirror, I think, elephant ears? I don't know. You know?
1: Yeah, so. All you got to do is say, I hear a lot better than other people.
0: The better to hear you with.
1: The better to hear you with. Ginger, why do you believe teasing is a heart issue most of the time?
0: Well, I think a lot of times with kids, well, I know a lot of adults who love attention, but especially with kids, they love attention. And so often at the heart of it is trying to get attention or to entertain. But both of those motives are selfish in nature because they bring a form of satisfaction to the teaser, but it's at the expense of hurting someone else. And one telltale sign that it is to get attention is if there's an audience involved. But it's really selfish for children or anyone to place their need for attention above the feelings and the best interest of others. In Philippians chapter 2, verses 3 and 4, we're told, do nothing out of selfish ambition or vain conceit. Rather, in humility, consider others better than yourselves.
1: Yeah.
0: Looking, you know, to other the interest of others instead of your own.
1: You know, and I think, guys, I'm thinking of guy teasing. And, you know, again, I feel there's a difference between the way girls might tease and the way guys tease. You had a situation, I think, Danny, with your daughter where she was being teased in school.
2: And we've had great...
1: I think girls tease differently, I think.
2: They do. Now, this one was boys teasing my daughter.
1: Okay, so what happened?
2: In high school. So she was trying to answer some questions, and she answered incorrectly. And I think they were trying to flirt with her. I tried to explain that to her. But in a way that was... They had no emotional intelligence with the way they were teasing her. They teased her about her intelligence. They said, blonde girls do not ask questions. And and they told her that because she was blonde, that's why she got it wrong. And they would toss things at her to get her attention. And they were just trying so hard to get her attention. And another boy next to her talked to the guys and said, hey, my best friend is blonde and he is a genius. He's super smart, so that's not it.
1: Yeah.
2: And he said, you guys need to leave her alone. He he stood up for her and would say, hey, don't listen to what they're saying. It's not even true.
1: Yeah.
2: And sometimes we need to observe when someone's being teased and have courage to step in and give them a sense of truth.
1: Well, that situation, too, is like immaturity, right?
2: It is immaturity.
1: So, they're, you know, that's junior high kind of stuff. But Jean had a great line for that. Being blonde, when she was teased, she said, well, the dumbest blonde I ever knew was brunette. that would just stop it right there. Okay, yeah. First I have to figure out what was she saying.
2: But it was interesting. My daughter said, I stopped asking questions.
1: Yeah.
2: So it did affect her deeply.
1: I think Jean had that as well, being blonde. I mean, there's that, you know, the blonde jokes.
0: Right.
1: And, you know, we all would say them. And
0: and then it stopped her from asking questions. And see, the same thing happened to me. I tried out for cheerleader in sixth grade, and I'm one of those people, you know how when you're young, the kids always try to get you to, what is it, pat your head and rub your tongue? I can't do that.
1: Yeah,
0: I can't do it at the same time.
1: So
0: I have a one try. I can only do one thing at a time, just ask my husband. If I'm driving and talking at the same time, there's no telling where we're going to wind up. So I just can't do two things at once. And so I tried out for cheerleader, and I'm sure I had to practice way more to be able to do the moves and the cheer at the same time. So had to practice forever to get it, but we only had to do one cheer to try out. So I made the team, which was not a good thing because as soon as we had the first ball game, I couldn't do all of those cheers like all the other girls could.
1: You're
0: so they
1: out of
0: went
1: sync.
0: One way. Yeah, they went one way and I went the other. So there were two girls that did not make the cheerleading team and they were sitting in the stands and they were mocking me and making fun of me. And so it just really made me insecure. So I thought, well, okay, I'm not going to do the cheerleading thing. So I actually dropped out. I'm going to be in the band because if you don't cheer, then you're in the band. So I practiced. I was first chair clarinet. And then the school decided to have a marching band. Well, I can't play the clarinet and march at the same time. I can only do one or the other. So then I became known as the, you know, big-eared cheerleader who can't march and play the clarinet at the same time.
1: Wow. So,
0: but it
1: kind of hurt, right? Yeah. That's the point.
0: Sure, it does. And it made me feel awkward. A lot. And to this day, you know, it's like even when I enter a room, it's like I want to throw out this disclaimer and say, hey, I'm Ginger Hubbard. I might say or do something really awkward. So just be prepared. Well, you know, so it's like it puts a little
1: on
0: you.
1: It's kind of amazing how those things, those sensitivities are carried into adulthood.
0: Yes.
1: And then, you know, you get married, the spouse inadvertently pushes these buttons that he or she doesn't even know they're pushing. You're going, I didn't mean you're stupid.
0: Yeah. Right. Yeah. Right.
1: But in fact, this one I was debating whether to ask ask you about, but in the Old Testament, you mentioned this, I think, in the great book for kids, mm-hmm.

0: the Old Testament story with Elijah and what God did to quiet his critics,
1: yeah.
0: which seemed to be some kids that were jeering
1: yeah,
0: him.
1: Yeah, Danny, you're going to appreciate this story.
0: Yeah, I mean, this one, so, this is yeah, like
1: so
0: obscure.
1: That's, yeah, that's a pretty radical story about teasing in the Bible. So it's in 2 Kings chapter 2, and a gang of boys, 42 boys to be exact, were teasing the prophet Elisha about his bald head. And Elisha called down a curse in the name of the Lord, and two bears came out of the woods and mauled the whole gang. Now, that's probably not a passage of scripture that I would recommend reading to kids for a bedtime story.
0: Right.
1: But it is one that I would say would get their attention, because it does show just how seriously God takes teasing. And the whole moral of the story was that to ridicule Elisha was to ridicule the Lord. Hmm. That gang of boys was yelling, "Get out of here, Baldy." But it was God who created Elisha's bald head, just as he creates all of us with unique physical features and personalities and characteristics.
0: Yeah.
1: And so to make fun of any aspect of the unique qualities of God's creation is to criticize the creator himself.
2: Especially the bald guys.
1: Especially right. the bald guys.
0: Wow, you're taking a lot of material away from me.
1: Yeah, and Proverbs 17:5 says, "Whoever mocks the poor shows contempt for their maker."
0: Mm.
1: So we don't criticize what God creates.
0: You know, Ginger, wit is rewarded in our culture, probably most cultures, just being kind of quick to the draw. But you're saying for parents particularly, they need mm-hmm. to be careful about what they speak over their children. Danny's example a moment ago about mm-hmm. Implying that young man was stupid and that's why he left his things behind.
1: Right.
0: Has anybody ever left anything behind? I guess we're all stupid. But the point of that is parents' words carry so much more weight for a child. They mean everything to them, and we don't realize that sometimes.
1: That's right. And, no one likes to be made fun of, no matter how old we are. But teasing children in particular is especially harmful because their social and interpretation skills are not fully developed. So they aren't able to distinguish the difference between sarcasm and truth. What we view as teasing and just poking fun, they're going to perceive as criticism and take it to heart. And that can cause emotional damage that they can carry with them on into adulthood.
0: Well, the fact that I could remember when I was 5 what my mom's friend told me.
1: Right.
0: I mean, that's the power of that stuff.
1: That's right.
0: Yes. Danny, explain why some parents use teasing as a way to toughen. Yeah, here's the question. To toughen up your kids.
3: Yeah.
0: I gave you the softball, right? I mean, sometimes, especially with dads, we're saying, well, we're going to toughen up our kids. That's why we're teasing them, to get them ready for junior high.
2: Right. It is a form of roughhousing within a trusting relationship and between peers. But when it's from a parent, Ginger's absolutely right. The processing and the interpretation isn't there. And so when you're trying to toughen up a sensitive child, you're actually destroying them and further pushing them away from the toughness. What they're becoming is either more quiet, more withdrawn.
0: Yeah.
2: They avoid certain personalities or situations because of that. And if you have a child that is very confident with that, you're creating even more grounds for them to take that outside of the home to some people where they may inadvertently hurt others, and you're trying to toughen them up, but in the process, they may become a bully themselves towards other kids.
0: Right.
2: And you're thinking, I've toughened them up, and you've created something that creates some extra parenting for you down the road.
0: Danny, in that regard, what advice do you have about helping children respond rather than react to teasing?
2: Mm-hmm. Yeah, it's being able to pause for a moment and look at what is, first of all, the intent. Are you being overly sensitive? That's another thing to teach our kids. Sometimes kids are just wanting to have fun with you.
0: Yeah. Mm-hmm.
2: They love you. They care about you. And sometimes we're overly sensitive and see everyone as the enemy rather than there's some people just trying to connect in a way that they know how to connect. And so getting to know the person in front of you. And so responding is looking beyond the behavior and figuring out, what are they really trying to accomplish?
0: Yeah.
2: Do they feel insecure? Do they have something else that they're struggling with that they're trying to accomplish through the teasing in a negative way? In a positive way, is this their way of roughhousing with me? Is this a way that they're trying to show me that they care about me and love me? And how can we have fun? How can I bring something back to have fun and continue the play, the tennis hitting back and forth? And it's really helping kids pause and observe the moment rather than immediately reacting to what has come their way.
0: You know, a good little quick devotional you can do. I remember we did this. It was using a tube of toothpaste. Mm-hmm. Mm-hmm. And, you know, you give each child a tube of toothpaste and a toothpick to actually squirt the toothpaste out and then try to get the toothpaste back into the tube. Mm-hmm. I mean, a lot of us are familiar with that. Of course, they struggle and it won't go back in with that toothpick. They try, try, try. Mm-hmm. And then you relate mm-hmm. that to the words we speak. And it's a great little devotional you can do with young kids. We mm-hmm. did it when the boys were probably like 5 and 7 mm-hmm. and they were all into it. Yeah. I don't think toothpaste ended up on the wall, but probably close. But, you know, it's just a good way to talk about the power of our words.
1: Mm-hmm. And that you can't take them back. Once they're mm-hmm. out there and yeah. they hurt. And they're
0: yeah,
1: going to
0: exactly.
1: stick with you. And we have a tendency to focus on the negative instead of the positive.
0: Let me end with this, Ginger. What's that strategy for helping moms and dads curtail that bad habit? And Danny, you can jump in as well. So they're hearing this today. They're going, okay, I kind of lean into that with my kids, mm-hmm. and mm-hmm. maybe I'm doing more destructive harm than I realize. Mm-hmm. What's a way for adults to capture our own words and not speak before we can think about what we're saying?
1: Well, think before you speak.
0: Yeah.
1: Is this something that could potentially harm someone? And I always encourage when children are misbehaving, we always want to reach past that outward behavior and address what is going on in the heart. Mm-hmm. Because all sin is, you know, what is it in Matthew? It says that the mouth speaks what the heart is full of. Yes. And so yes. we have to get past that outward behavior and address the issues of the heart. So when children are teasing, we can ask some heart-probing questions. Just something very simple. Maybe go back to that verse we talked about in Philippians. It says in Philippians, honey, that we're not to do things out of selfish ambition, but to value the needs of others above our own. So could it be that you are putting your need to entertain or to get attention above the feelings of the person that you're teasing? Mm. Are your words showing love and building up, or are they tearing down? And also in Matthew, it says that we are to treat others the way that we want to be treated. So that's great heart-probing questions for kids. Would yeah. you want to be treated this way? How would you feel if you were being treated this way? Mm. So we always want to start with the heart, because that's the example that Jesus set in Scripture. When someone did something wrong, he didn't immediately launch into what they did wrong and what they should have done instead. So often he would ask heart-probing questions. And in order for the people to answer those questions, they had to evaluate their own hearts, because he knew how to ask those questions in a way that would cause them to take their focus off of what's going on around them and the other person and onto the sin in their own heart. So when we can help our children evaluate and take ownership for the sin in their heart, that helps them realize their need for Jesus. And it's the same with us. You were talking about, you know, parents teasing. And what is our example mm. that we're setting? Our kids learn most not by what they hear us say, but by what they see us do.
0: It's so true.
1: And so we have to ask, you know, what's the example we're setting? Do they see us tearing other people mm. down? Do they see us criticizing their mom or dad? Do they see us criticizing them? And so we have to take that plank out of our own eye, and then we can see clearly to remove the speck from the eye of another. And when we do blow it, we need to be humble about it. You know, one thing is for certain, we are sinners in need of a Savior just as much as our children are. We need the rescuing
0: Seriously?
1: Help and grace
0: no.
1: of God. Yeah, just as much as they do. And yeah. it's encouraging for our kids to see that. So
0: yeah.
1: we need
0: it's
1: to be humble.
0: It's so true.
1: Yeah.
0: See, that was a little bit of teasing there.
2: That was. That? Yeah. Brought it right in.
0: All right. Well, this has been great. And what a wonderful resource for children, roughly ages 4 to 8, but it sounds like even up to 12 years old, the message can
1: even
0: get through.
1: Even mom and dad.
0: Maybe
1: started out with
0: yeah,
1: mom and dad teasing.
0: I was going to mention the 50s
3: together.
0: And 60s,
3: yeah.
0: but Sean and his amazing shrinking sister, a book about teasing. Thank you, Ginger, for putting this together. Danny, thanks for joining us.
2: Yeah, it's great. Yeah. Great to be with you.
4: Obviously, we enjoyed the conversation a great deal with Dr. Danny Huerta and Ginger Hubbard, and we trust that you've been helped to kind of rethink how maybe you use teasing in your family inappropriately and how to get a handle on that. 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I'm John Fuller, inviting you back as we once again help you and your family thrive in Christ.
5: I think this is such an important topic to address. Many families enjoy teasing each other, but as parents, we do need to be mindful of the risks, because children can easily confuse teasing with criticism. I know I've had to pay closer attention myself. I enjoy teasing, and I hope it comes across as lighthearted and balanced with love. But after today's conversation, I'm definitely going to be more aware and intentional about it. And just a reminder that Focus on the Family is here as a resource center for you and your family. Thanks for being with us today. 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
3: This is the Focus on the Family Omnibus, and love this program because of the wonderful discussions that are had, very practical, very real, very day-to-day, but also with the most important thing, the infusion of the teaching of God's Word. And I was actually quite surprised to hear about some of these unexpected pitfalls of teasing in your family. You know, we tease because in our families it's fun, right? Sometimes that can cross the line. I hope that you had some gems to take away from that discussion. But we're now moving into Thursday's episode, and we're going to have a discussion about the development stages of toddlers. Now, children learn as they play. We know this, but as important as playing is, it's an opportunity to connect with your child. So we'll have Corian Kruger, who will offer encouragement and practical help to moms and dads on how to maximize your playtime with your children.
6: Because when you're a first-time mom, like, that baby is a foreign thing. You don't think about that before you're a mother. You think it's going to be this airy, fairy, wonderful thing, and you can hold your baby and fall in love, and it's just going to be perfect. And it is in a way like that, but there's a big thing that also comes with it that kind of gets you off guard. That, like, oh my word, I've got a responsibility now. And I don't necessarily have the knowledge to actually do what I feel that I need to do.
7: You're listening to Focus on the Family, and that was our guest on the program today, speaking about the joy, but also the responsibility of parenting. I'm Alison Schnell, and your host is Focus CEO, Graham Schnell. Graham, you had the opportunity of interviewing Corian Kruger. I unfortunately wasn't available that day.
5: Yeah, I missed having you there. But it was a great conversation, and it's one that I think will be so helpful to parents, particularly those with young children in the home, as in 0 to 3. It is a big responsibility being a mom or dad, as we heard there, and it can be incredibly daunting because there is so much to consider. And our heart here at Focus is to be a resource to you, to encourage you, but also provide help and practical support.
7: Absolutely. And I think our guest today shares that passion. Let's go now to that recorded interview with Corian Kruger.
5: Well, Focus exists to help families thrive. And sometimes we'll talk about the deep emotional things. Often we'll speak into the spiritual because we believe in the importance of building our relationship with Jesus. But we're also here to offer practical support. We know families are busy and there's a lot going on, and sometimes you just need advice and encouragement that speaks to where you're at and speaks to where your child is at. And I think today's program will fit into that category. Our guest is Corian Kruger, who's an occupational therapist who's worked with children for over a decade and who has a heart to encourage and inspire moms particularly, but also dads, you're not off the hook, to connect with your children through play. She's developed an app for that purpose, and we'll speak about that today. But Corian, welcome to Focus on the Family.
6: Thank you, Graham. It's such a pleasure being here.
5: Well, you're a mom of two, a boy and a girl, and it was out of your experience with your first, your boy, that kind of made you aware of this need, a need you had along with, I'm sure, many, many moms and dads. But just tell us about your experience as a new mom, this first-time mom.
6: Okay, so with Janu, I really felt very insecure as a mother. I had this baby in my arms, and I knew the weightiness of being a mother, raising a godly child, doing the best that I could. And even as an occupational therapist, I knew, like, what my child should be doing, the developmental milestones that I should meet. And all of this weightiness actually made me anxious. Yeah. And I took Janu for little classes and play activities and things. And I just realized how important those moments are, not just for development, but just in connecting with your child. Because when you're a first-time mom, like, that baby is a foreign thing. You don't think about that before you're a mother. You think it's going to be this airy, fairy, wonderful thing, and you can hold your baby and fall in love, and it's just going to be perfect. And it is in a way like that, but there's a big thing that also comes with it that's kind of gets you off guard, that like, oh my word, I've got a responsibility now. Mm-hmm. And I don't need necessarily have the knowledge to actually do what I feel that I need to do. Mm-hmm. And I feel that's where parents feel that they fall short, because they know the responsibility is big, but they don't necessarily know how to fulfill that responsibility. Mm-hmm. And when Yana was a baby, I just realized that so many parents are actually going through the same things that I'm going through. Very insecure feelings of how am I going to really raise this child? And I think moms feel that, oh my word, did God really, was God thinking this through when he gave me this child? Like, I don't know if I'm up for this job. But yes, he did. Yeah. And when he gave you that child, he appointed you mother of that child. Or when he gave you that child, dad, he appointed you dad. And he gave you everything you needed to know and everything you needed to raise that child is already inside of you. Hmm. So I think from Mama Mia's side, it's just that practical application of how do I use what God has put inside of me to raise this child? Hmm. So when Mia came along, I just decided to do things differently. I didn't want to have that feeling of incompetency. And I knew that other moms were feeling the same. So we designed and devised this whole program with Mia from birth up to 3 years. And we developed it as she was developing. So I think that's the precious part of this program. It wasn't something that we just thought of and a month later there it was. It was a process of walking with Mia, really seeing what she enjoys as a baby in our household, what is practical for the child on any specific age. So what works and what doesn't work. So it's very authentic, very practical. And as we walked with Mia from birth to 3 years, we made these activities available for moms to actually use in their own household. So this has been a lifelong journey for Mia from birth. So she she has been Mama Mia from the day she was born. And I had that in mind.
5: So the app is called Mama Mia, not to be mistaken for Mama Mia. And it's a play on your daughter's name, Mia, and you obviously as a mom.
6: Yes.
5: I just want to go back, though, to that aspect of your insecurity as even as an occupational therapist. So you knew all of those things. I think a lot of moms are overwhelmed by there's so many components to motherhood. You know, there's just the basic, I've got to feed this child so many times and make sure their weight is at the right level. And then there's a spiritual component and there's the emotional. And then there's all these developmental goals to hit. And how can you keep track of that? And I think it's important even just to go back there, because so many moms are in that space. They're feeling overwhelmed, but they're also feeling, I'm missing it. Just give some encouragement there, even as that occupational therapist who knew, how did you get out of that? It's not just necessarily by more knowledge, but just being, I guess, encouraged as a mom, recognizing that this child was given to you for a purpose.
6: Yes. Oh, that's so true, Graham. And I'm so glad you're touching on it, because I think that's the crux of it. That's the main thing where especially moms feel that they fall short in some way. Mm. They take on this responsibility and they take it very seriously. And it's a good thing that they take it seriously. Yeah. But you don't know everything. And moms need to understand that that is okay.
5: Yeah.
6: They need to know that God will take them step by step through the process. You know, even life, we don't know the end. Yeah. We just take it day by day by day. And I think we have to change the way we approach motherhood, because if you understand the responsibility, you want to get it perfectly.
5: Yeah.
6: And that's the thing that gets moms. Yeah, they want to do it perfectly. Yeah. And, you know, only God is perfect. You cannot take that responsibility on yourself. So there's a saying from Jill Churchill, and she says, there's no way to be a perfect parent. but there's a million ways to be a really great one.
8: Sure.
6: And that's where Mamma Mia wants to get you at, is to show you the million ways to be a really great one, because you can be that, because God designed you for greatness. You can be great, but you never need to be perfect. So I think just changing the way we look at motherhood is really important.
8: And the purpose of this is not to put up this massive standard that we have to reach, because I think that's, again, that trap that we can fall into. And yet, so helpful to have a tool that can guide you along that path, because there are these developmental things that we are aiming for. But what I really love about you and your heart and the app is that it's not just about hitting a milestone. It's actually also about connection. But there is a big focus in South Africa, and I'm sure around the world, on early childhood development, and we hear the term ECD, because I think there has been a recognition, a realization of the importance of having that stimulus for kids in those early years that affects their education and just their abilities as they carry on in life. So speak to, you're an occupational therapist, you know that well, but how you balance that with the relational component as a parent as well.
6: Okay. When you look at early childhood development, 80% of a child's neurons are formed in that first 3 years of life.
8: Wow.
6: So when you look at the brain and how the brain is formed and the connections in the brain, if you are 3 years old, the connections are there. 80% of those connections are there. And from there on, you only develop and refine the skill. So if you miss those first 3 years of development, you can miss the connections, the amount of connections that are formed. More connections means quicker information, more pathways, more ways for your brain to look at problems and solve problems and integrate. So as an occupational therapist, those 3 years are like the crucial years. We call them the golden years of development.
8: Sure.
6: So the more focus you put on those 3 years, the easier you will actually make it for your child to excel after those 3 years and into adulthood.
8: Fantastic.
6: And I think that's where we are also kind of missing it when we just focus on development. Connection in those first 3 years of life is so important as well, because a child's emotional well-being is so integrated into understanding family connection. And, you know, connection with the parent, connection with siblings, connection with other members of the family. And it expands as the child grows. So through play, that's where we can actually create this wonderful space of connectedness. And I try to encourage my parents to come into the world of the child. And that's where I get really excited, is helping the parent and helping them to come into that world of the child so that they can connect, not on the level of the adult, but on the level of the child, because there is where true connection really happens. So on the floor, in and through that play activity, the child learns about wonderful connectedness and family relationships. So bringing the play together with the development is an absolute integral part of Mamma Mia, and that happens through the medium of play. That's what Mamma Mia is all about, is about those three pillars: play, connection, and development.
8: Oh, fantastic. And I think so amazing that you've been able to pull those together into this easy to follow app. You speak about, or you write about, these play principles, which is obviously integrated into the app. 5 play principles that parents can apply to transform their playtime into fun but also valuable learning experiences, which is, again, those 3 things. And then through that, the connection happens. But it'd be great to just speak through some of those play principles. The first one is utilize your child's interest. Just speak into that. I know you've got a story about some dog pellets.
6: Yeah, that's a very, very interesting story. So in play, you know, regardless actually of the child's age, you can use these principles to really step up, optimize your experience of play and your child's engagement in play. Because I think that's what happens in play. Like, if you don't present the right activity, or it's not on the child's level, or you're not really connecting in the child's world, the child will actually lose interest in the activity. Mm. And that's why my job as an occupational therapist is so important, is to, when I play with a child, I play with a purpose. It's not just an activity. It's not just keeping the child busy. It's not just for fun. That, those are all wonderful elements, but it's not only that. Yeah. Play is so much more. And these principles can help you as a parent actually bring so much more to your engagement with your child.
8: And I think you made a comment that's, it's good for us to say. We've been speaking about those vital years of 0 to 3.
6: Yes.
8: But you just mentioned these principles would apply to whatever age. And
6: absolutely.
8: So for parents of older kids, although those years are vital, it doesn't mean all is lost. These are some wonderful principles that you can apply and still continue to build connection with your child. But let's speak about that, utilizing your child's interests.
6: Okay, so our children are all different, obviously. So we need to really look at what is the child's interest. What does that? What do they like to do?
8: And is that temperament somewhat?
6: Yes.
8: Well, that comes into it. And we often speak about parenting different kids with different temperaments. We have
6: absolutely.
8: To be aware of that. Yeah.
6: So what I usually do just to find out a child's interest is just to observe them while they are busy in free play.
8: Yeah.
6: So I think being in the moment is so important while applying this principle, because you need to really be with your child, be present in that moment to really just experience what does your child really like to do.
8: Yeah.
6: And then you use that interest of the child to find an activity that they will love to do. So this funny story that you were speaking about with the dog pellets, Mia just absolutely had this fascination with the dog bowl. So I tried everything, but she just didn't stay away from the dog pellets. She would just play with them. Sometimes she'll eat them, and she loved it because she was like going, and she just loved it. And I tried everything. I was like, Mia, this is so gross. Don't touch the dog balls. Just leave them alone. I was trying everything. She just refused. I couldn't pick them up because then how would the dog eat? So I just decided, you know what? We're going to just live with this. Mia needs to learn that the dog bowls are actually off limits, but she kept coming back to the dog bowls. So one day I was sitting there watching her play with the pellets, and she was just picking them up. And I realized, you know, Corinne, you're not applying your own principles. Let's use these dog pellets and do something.
8: She had a clear interest in dog pellets.
6: She had very clear interest, and she absolutely loved it. So I sat with her, and we had two dog bowls there, and I said, okay, Mia, now let's pick up these pellets and move them to this bowl. So I put them on both, one on each side of her, and she was doing a fine motor activity, picking up one and then putting it on the other side. And she was actually doing midline crossing while she was doing it. And I thought, well, now this is a very therapeutic activity. Let's go on. And we started to count. We say like one, two, and we were, and I brought in so many developmental aspects into this very gross dog pellet activity, and she absolutely loved it. So I think sometimes we just have to put our own preferences aside and just really focus on what my child is enjoying and just go with it. We can wash her hands later. It's okay. I know it's gross. It is. But let's just go with it for now, because every experience for a child is a learning experience. And you can also use activities that you don't necessarily find attractive, like playing in the mud or doing like things like that. And it's so beneficial. We shouldn't extract our children from, or keep them from doing activities like that, because it's so important.
8: Yeah, I can identify with the dog pellets. We've got pictures of our youngest as a really small little baby sitting in the dog bowl and picking up pellets and feeding the dog, who was gracious enough to just one by one take these pellets from this little girl. But I really appreciate what you say there. It's both an encouragement to be in the moment, to observe what the interests are, even if it is dog pellets. But it is also a bit of a challenge to say sometimes it's going to be things you don't want to do. But that is part of parenting. It's actually the hard work of parenting, saying, as much as I don't want to be in the mud or this is gross, the dog pellets, is it going to be beneficial, and make a choice based on that. So So that's utilizing your child's interests. The next one is play on your child's level. And I really like this because it's both developmental level, but also eye level that you're talking about.
6: Absolutely. So, yes. So playing on your child's eye level for me is getting, that's what I talked about, getting into the world of the child.
8: Yeah.
6: As adults, a lot of time we expect the child to come into our world. Like yeah. It's just a natural thing. We don't really actually think about it, but we do that.
8: Yeah.
6: Come and sit with mom on the couch or come sit on my lap. And it's not optimal for play.
8: Hmm.
6: When we play, we need to go to the floor, especially when we talk about babies and toddlers. Hmm. When they're older, yeah, we can do fun games at the table, card games and stuff like that. But when they are really small, you need to go to the floor or sure. to the grass or somewhere where you can engage with your child yeah. on their eye level.
8: Hmm.
6: And there's a type of appreciation from the child's side, although they can't verbalize it. When you are willing to go down to their level, something happens in terms of connectedness.
8: Mm.
6: And that's why I'll keep referring back to forming connection. Connection is formed on the floor while you are engaging with your child there in play, playing with them. Sure. Not saying, go and do this, go and do that. Mm. No, it's sitting with them on the floor, eye level, mm. and just being in that moment again. And then the other part is playing on their developmental level.
8: Mm.
6: And I think lots of parents get this one confused because when they want to play something with their child, they go onto Google or Pinterest and they Google like baby toddler activities or whatever. And then they find this whole list of very cool activities. And then they try them mm-hmm. and lots of parents get disappointed as they don't get the result that they are looking for.
8: Yeah.
6: The child either doesn't engage, they're not interested, they get up and walk away, and there's all very good reasons for that.
8: Mm.
6: The activity is either too difficult for them, so it kind of scares them off. They don't know what to do, they don't know how to engage. Maybe this is a new activity and you're just putting it in front of them and they don't know what to do. So a child, especially a baby or a toddler, they can't tell you, listen, mm. this is too difficult, I don't understand what to do. They will just get up and walk. And they're like, mm. I brought this cool activity, where are you going? And that happened to me so many times. I'm like, Mia, I'm trying to play with you. Where are you going? And then I had to realize that this activity is either not in her interest, she's yeah. not interested, or it's too difficult. I'm bringing an activity to my child that she is afraid to attempt to do it,
8: yeah.
6: and she'll just get up and go and do something else. So bringing the right activity to your child is so important. And that's where the app, I feel, is, you know, gets first prize in my books. Because every activity on the app I've tried with Mia on that specific age.
8: Yeah.
6: So I know that it is an activity that is on the developmental level of yeah. the child. And then what the app also does is if your child, because every child differs in the way they develop,
8: mm.
6: but they have to reach a certain milestone at a specific age. So the activity is geared to developing the milestone. But if your child finds it too difficult, the app will also tell you how to make that activity a little bit easier.
8: Yeah.
6: And if your child is really doing this very well and you feel like, I want to encourage my child to do more, the app will also tell you how to make it a little bit more difficult. So it will simplify and scale up the activity for you. So grading, in occupational therapy terms, we talk about grading.
8: Mm.
6: Grading an activity, making it easier and making it more difficult so that it matches the exact level of your child.
8: Mm.
6: That is very important. We want to push the child to actually struggle a little bit with the activity because then they're actually developing a skill, but we don't want to push it so far that they don't want to participate.
8: Yeah.
6: So keeping it inside that bracket is important, and that's what it means to say, I present an activity at my child's level.
8: Hmm. That's so encouraging and also challenging. I think I can hear moms leaning in and thinking, sure, there's some wonderful ideas, opportunities here, but at the same time, speak to that busy mom that's mm. also maybe had some failures. She's tried and failed, and she's now in that place where she is saying, you know, come and sit on my lap on the couch mm. rather than going down to their level. Just some encouragement to those moms that are maybe battling with even the time in the day to do this and finding those right activities, and also not placing that expectation of you must be at this level by this age, because there is that different grading. Just some encouragement to those moms.
6: I think moms they want to invest like proper time and say, if I have to do this right, I'll have to put out an hour or 2 hours of play. And again, that expectation is not realistic for a child, yeah, especially if you talk about babies and toddlers. Mm-hmm. I mean, their attention span isn't more than 5 minutes. So if you can get 5 minutes, use 5 minutes.
8: Sure.
6: If you have 10 minutes, use 10 minutes. And I want to encourage moms, you know, you don't need to put out a lot of time for therapeutic play. It's good to play with your children a lot, but if you have only 5 minutes, use those 5 minutes.
8: Sure.
6: If you don't know what activities to do, obviously the app is there and you can use it for a guideline.
8: Yeah.
6: But if you just want to sit with your child, you know, that is the most important thing, is just to be in the moment.
8: Yeah.
6: Sit with them, love them, talk to them, show your affection, hug them. At the end of the day, love wins it all.
8: Yeah. Well, Corinne, I think that's a fantastic place to end this broadcast. Can you believe we are out of time already and we only hit two of those five play principles? So we want to come back and hit those other three. Would you stick with us and we'll keep going on that?
6: Absolutely. I would love to.
7: I love Corinne's heart and her desire to help parents make the most of the time they have with their children. And I really appreciated what she said at the end. The most important thing is simply to be present in the moment. At the end of the day, love really does win. I hope that's an encouragement to you today. You can call us on 031-716-3300 or visit safamily.co.za. 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
3: Speaking hope to the world and speaking hope to you, this is TWR Peer Talk, and we are now about to wrap up the Focus on the Family Omnibus for this week. And we're going to wrap it up with this conversation about the development stages of toddlers. Now, whether you're a stay-at-home mom or you have a full-time work schedule, it's important to be intentional with the time that you do have to play with your younger children. We're still joined by Corian, who has some practical suggestions to help you increase the effectiveness of your playtime and connection with your child. And we'll enjoy this as we wrap up Focus on the Family for this week. And I suppose I'll also take this opportunity to thank you for allowing me to lead you through our teaching and preaching programs. My colleague Tulani will be signing in just a few moments here. So I hope you enjoy the rest of our broadcast. And until tomorrow, God willing, from me, Unati, it's God bless you.
6: There's no way to be a perfect parent, but there's a million ways to be a really great one.
7: You're listening to Focus on the Family, and that was our guest on the program yesterday. I love that quote because it takes some of the pressure off of us as parents that there are no perfect parents. We don't have to measure up to an impossible standard. But at the same time, there is a call to do what we can do to be the best parents we can be. I'm Alison Schnell, and your host is Focus CEO Graham Schnell. Graham, we aired the first part of a discussion with Corinne Creer yesterday, and I'm looking forward to the second part today.
8: Yeah, this is going to be really practical for parents, especially if you have young kids. But I do want to say, while we want to offer ideas and practical tools, the heart is not to add a long list of things that you have to do to be that perfect parent. So encouragement to listen in from that perspective.
7: Mm. Okay, well, with that in mind, let's go now to that conversation with Corinne Creer.
8: Well, it's so great to have Corinne Creer with us on Focus on the Family. Corinne is an occupational therapist, and she's worked with kids for more than 10 years. And she's the author and developer of the Mama Mia app, which we spoke a little bit about last time. And we had a great conversation last time, speaking about the importance of play in a child's life, developmentally, but also in the context of your relationship with your child, when you can engage in their world. And we started on a list of play principles last time, and we got through utilizing your child's interest and playing on your child's level. And we want to pick up and carry on with some of those play principles. But As a quick recap, Corinne, once again, welcome to Focus on the Family. Would you just go over those couple of principles, utilizing your child's interest and then playing on your child's level?
9: Thanks, Graham, and thank you for having me. It's such a privilege. So just to recap, focusing on your child's or utilizing your child's interest is really being in the moment and observing your child's, you know, what they love to do, what is their interest, what are they naturally drawn to, and using those activities in play. And then the second one that we touched on actually has a dual meaning. Meaning one is actually to play on your child's eye level. You know, don't be afraid of the floor. Go down, sit on the floor, and really engage in the child's world. And then the second one that goes with that is playing on their developmental level, making sure that when you bring an activity to your child, that it is on their developmental level so that they don't feel either bored with the activity or feel that it's overwhelming for them.
8: Sure. And again, Corinne, you've put together this Mamma Mia app, and the whole purpose of that app is to help moms, particularly, and dads, families, with the tools and with the information and with videos and articles and activity guides on how to play on our child's level and know what kinds of activities are going to be good for them. So we'll speak as we go a little bit more about the app and just how powerful that can be. But the third play principle that I think is quite incredible is this idea of playing with purpose, and that has a lot to do with, I guess, planning and intentionality.
9: Yes, play is so much more than just play, and I've said it the previous time as well. When we play, we really need to think bigger than just keeping our child busy or doing something for fun. Those are important, but playing with a real purpose is what makes play exceptional. It makes play go to a level of greatness, and that's what we want. We want to maximize the time that we play with our children, because when our time is so precious, and most of the time, especially for working parents, their time is so limited. So when they play, they want to be effective in that play. It's not just something that they do. It must be purposeful. And that's what this third principle is all about, playing with a purpose. So, yeah, you're absolutely right when you say it's about planning. So if you fail to plan, you plan to fail. That's the saying, right? Yes. So planning activity is really important. And I'm going to take you through a few steps just to guide you in how to actually plan activity. And it's not difficult. Like you said, Graham, you just have to be intentional. Just think it through. Take 2 minutes and just think through what I'm going to present my child with in terms of play. So we want to integrate both the first two principles, both, you know, utilizing my child's interest and really developing a specific skill. When you bring an activity to your child, it's important to keep in mind, what do I want to accomplish with that activity? What skill do I want to develop? Do I want to develop fine motor skills, or is it a gross motor activity? Is it, maybe it's a sensory activity and I need to really focus on incorporating that sensory aspect of that activity? So I think the first step is just remember what is your child's interest. So just keep that in the back of your head, and then choose something that you want to develop. So why do we do that? Why do we choose something to develop? Because you know your child is maybe struggling with something. Kids also, they have preference. Some children love indoor activities. They love sitting on the carpet and doing a fine motor activity like pegboard or building a puzzle or coloring. Other kids love to play outdoors, kicking a ball, throwing, doing running, jumping on the trampoline. Children are different. So if your child is like more outdoor child, then they will actually miss out on opportunities to develop those fine motor skills. You might not even realize it, but just think about your child and what they love to do, because their preference will sometimes mean that they are neglecting some other skill because they are just working towards or playing towards this interest that they have, or the skill that they are actually naturally good at. But we need to develop a child holistically, so we really need to develop all of those skills. I just want to mention the skills that we are actually addressing in the app.
8: That'd be great.
9: Parents can just expand their awareness of all of the things that you can actually develop in your child. So most of us know about fine motor skills, so developing, you know, those finger muscles. But also important to remember that fine motor skills also involves your eye muscles. Eye muscles are also a fine motor muscle, and also like little toe muscles. All of your finer, smaller muscles in your body is called fine motor development. So it's not just located in the hands. You know, it's not only in the hands. And then gross motor skills, you know, also a very familiar one, developing all of the bigger muscle groups. And that you do with like running and kicking and throwing and
8: monkey bars. I know our kids loved playing on the monkey bars.
9: Absolutely. And it also incorporates things like balance and endurance, you know, things that we don't necessarily connect with gross motor development. Yeah. Okay, and then the third one is sensory processing. So that's the way our child perceives the world through their senses. So seeing, hearing, touching, tasting, smelling, all of those senses. And then usually we know about five senses, but we actually have seven senses. And the other two is your movement, like vestibular movement. When the child is on the swing and they may be turning or moving forward and backwards, that's also a sense.
8: Sure.
9: You know, perceiving your world through movement.
8: Yeah.
9: And then the other one we call proprioception. So that's deep pressure. So when you're doing a handstand or pressing against the wall, or when you, we like to do in our house is do a pancake roll. So I take a big ball and I roll it over my children just for that deep touch input. That's also a sense. It's called proprioception.
8: Sure.
9: So it's so important to just keep in mind that your child doesn't only perceive the world through one or two senses. Make them aware that they use all seven senses to perceive the environment.
8: Sure.
9: And then there's cognitive development, so that's brain development in terms of reasoning, problem solving, memory, all of those things. Then we've got communication skills, vocabulary, interaction, listening skills, comprehension, learning about verbal and nonverbal cues and expressions, tone of voice, all of those things are compacted into communication. And then we have emotional development, understanding what I feel and how to react to those emotions. And then we also have something called self-help. So just teaching my child how to help himself. And that includes like grooming activities, bathing, dressing, brushing my teeth. All of those are self-help activities, even eating. We have to teach our children to be independent in all of those self-help activities.
8: Sure.
9: So all of this is included in the app. So if you do the app, obviously, we will touch on all of these elements and you will know that I am actually developing my child holistically. To come back to playing with a purpose, we need to take the child's interest and then choose something that we want to develop. Are we going to work on communication today? What is my child struggling with? Is it maybe gross motor skills, or is it the emotional component? Or do I need to help them today to dress themselves, put on their pants, tie their shoes? And how can I use that in a game? How can I make that activity fun? So creativity is such a big part of playing with a purpose.
8: Yeah.
9: We have the goal in mind, we know what the interest is, and now we have to just color it in with lots of creativity. And the more fun it is, obviously, the more engaging it will be for your child. So go through those steps. Use your child's interest, choose a developmental milestone. It doesn't have to be one. It's actually good to integrate like more than one. If you play a gross motor activity outside, also include listening skills, you know, giving instructions or talking to them about what are they doing and let them express themselves. So you can incorporate so many elements into one activity and then choose obviously something that is fun and engaging for them to do.
8: It's interesting. We spoke about, you know, right up front, the utilizing your child's interests. And then you said, but, you know, sometimes your child can lean one way, which means they're neglecting another skill. So now it's trying to play to their interests, but maybe it's, you know, maybe they have to come indoors to do this, or maybe you can get the fine motor skills developed through an outdoor play activity that's still in line with their interests. That's what you're saying, hey,
9: how,
8: trying to balance that.
9: Yes, yes.
8: But it all takes intentionality and
9: of
8: it takes the plan.
9: So if, for example, let's make it practical. If your child loves outdoor activities, but they don't like to do indoor activities like fine motor skills, do like a obstacle course where they are playing outside, but every station that they have to go through will maybe incorporate some or other fine motor element. So then they do a gross motor, like running or hitting a ball or going through some or other obstacle, climbing through things. And then when they reach the platform or they climb through or underneath a table, then they quickly have to do a puzzle or pick out little Fruit Loops from a bowl of rice. And, you know, we have to make things interesting because maybe your child doesn't like to do a pegboard activity, but they sure will love to, like, pick out little things that they can
8: especially
9: eat
8: they can
9: from.
8: Eat them,
9: so we can pick them out. And that's a fine motor activity. We just need
8: preferably
9: to...
8: Preferably not dog pellets.
9: So yeah, we just need to think a little bit creative. But the app will help you to think creative because those are all of the things that we've included.
8: And is there space for spontaneity and just fun? Because again, we come back to, you know, the deeper purpose behind all of this is connection. And even if you haven't necessarily figured out what is the exact skill I'm trying to train, just having that connection and fun, you're likely going to be hitting something along the way if you're having fun with your child, I'm sure.
9: Yeah, you are. Of course. I mean, and that's the fun part about children. They will bring the fun. As long as you are willing to just play along with them.
8: Yeah.
9: Kids love engaging with their parents.
8: Yeah.
9: And, you know, the second you get engaged with them and just play and enjoy what they are enjoying, you know, they will include you and they will just enjoy this time with you. Mm. So yeah, just go for it. If you forget everything, again, I'm saying it. We talked about it last time as well. Just engage, connect, love them, tell them how much you love them and just be in the moment with them.
8: Yeah. And that's, we kind of keep coming back to this. We want to share principles. We want parents to have a plan, to be intentional, to do the hard work of parenting because it has such an impact on the child. But we also want to heap on loads of grace and recognize it's hard and we're busy as parents and we won't always get everything right. And we spoke last time about perfectionism is something we can't aim at, but connection is the most important. Shower our kids with love, engage with them. But certainly, if we've got a plan, we can have more impact in terms of their development. The next one is the structured versus incidental play. Explain that. What does that mean?
9: Okay, so this one is one of my favorite principles. And the reason being is I had to use it so much with Mia. Okay. So Mia is a very strong-willed child. And if I tell her to do this activity, she will just not do it because I told her not to do it. I told her to do it.
8: Yeah.
9: That's just the way she is. So I had to be very creative in our home to get her to do what I wanted her to do. And I think, you know, you are hitting the great parent mark if you can get your child to do what you want to do. I mean, that is just like out there. We usually don't get that right. You know, when we tell them to do something, they just go and do the opposite. And that's just how kids are. They love testing the boundaries, and it's kind of their job to do that. So it's okay.
8: Yeah.
9: But this principle will really help you to engage your child in a way that they will think that they are actually the ones giving permission to join the activity. So structured play means that I've got my activity, I've got my plan, I'm playing with a purpose, I know what I want to achieve with this activity, all right? Incidental play means that you invite the child to play with you, but they are actually feeling that they are giving their own permission. So they feel that they are making the choice in joining their activity.
8: Mm.
9: It's not that you are telling them or instructing them, do this and do it this way and so on. So the way that I do it is by incidental play.
8: Yeah.
9: So I will play the activity.
8: On your own?
9: On my own. Yeah. I will prepare something and then I will go and sit on the floor. I won't even call Mia. And I will start playing this game, whatever I'm bringing to the table for her to do. So I will start playing. And then she's like, Mom, what are you doing? And then I'm playing. And then what will she do? She will come and join me out of her own choice.
8: Yeah.
9: Even thinking about activities like dressing, it's such a hard thing to do in the morning because you just want your child to get dressed.
8: Mm.
9: And they don't want to get dressed. They want to go to school in their pajamas every single day. I just know how that goes. and giving them a choice, just being clever about the way that you present it, just saying, you can dress anywhere you like in the house today. Where do you want to get dressed? Do you want to get dressed in the bathroom, in your room, in the kitchen, or outside on the grass? You can decide where you want to get dressed. What does the child experience? They're experiencing, my opinion is valuable, my choice is heard.
8: And I've got a level of control.
9: I've got, you know, my choices are important. And the parent actually gets the job done. All I want is my child to get dressed. So we need to be very clever, because it will limit conflict in our households. And the same with play. So use incidental play when bringing activities to your child. You start the play and they will just join automatically. You don't even need to give them an instruction. They will see what you are doing and they will just copy, because that's what kids do. They copy what they see us do. So you can just go on and play and a second, and the same with play. So use incidental play when bringing activities to your child. You start the play and they will just join automatically. You don't even need to give them an instruction. They will see what you are doing and they will just copy, because that's what kids do. They copy what they see us do. So you can just go on and play, and the second they get engaged, you can just go on and

0: particularly with, and you mentioned it, the strong-willed child, because with some kids, you know, they're very compliant, so they just, they're there for the party, so you say let's go and play and they're up for it, but then there's the other temperament styles that say no, yes. You know, I'm not going to do it because you told me. I want to have that control. Yes. So it does play into the different children, and so that's a great one, I think, particularly for the strong-willed child. All right, so we've covered four. The last one is being aware of overstimulation. That's interesting. What does that mean? So we can actually do too much.
1: Absolutely. Yes, yes, yes, yes. I want to emphasize that. We can do too much. You know, especially for me as an occupational therapist, I've got this whole brain full of ideas that's exploding out of my mind all the time. And I want to do all of them with Mia.
0: Yeah.
1: And I shouldn't. I shouldn't, because our children, especially babies and toddlers, they have a very limited attention span. Mm. And you can overstimulate them. You can bring too much noise into their world, too much. Mm. The expectation on them is too high.
0: Yeah.
1: And we shouldn't put too high of an expectation on our children. So usually my guideline for play, set a time aside for play during the day. It doesn't have to be all day. Yeah. Again, we're coming back to the expectation of the parent. You don't have to play all day with your child to really develop them optimally. If you're a stay-home mom or a stay-home dad, you know, make little increments of play, half an hour in the morning, half an hour in the afternoon, half an hour before bedtime. Play with them in the little sections.
0: Mm.
1: It's so important for our children to also learn to play on their own. So don't ever feel guilty about encouraging your child to play on their own.
0: Yeah.
1: They need that separation time, play in my room, quiet time. It helps them to, not when they're older, to come to you and say, Mom, I'm bored, I'm bored, I'm bored. Like, that's not my problem if you're bored.
0: Mm.
1: You know, you have to be creative and find your own thing to do.
0: Yeah.
1: When I've made time for you to play, I've made time for you to play with you.
0: Mm.
1: We need to work against filling our children's lives with our input. They also need to discover their own input and be okay with free play and just being on their own and reading a book and all of those things. And then something that I find very helpful for my children, especially in our home, is I give a 5-minute warning when I see that, okay, it's almost time for our playtime to be finished.
0: Mm.
1: I give a 5-minute warning to say, we've got 5 more minutes of play, and then we're going to back up. This is so important because children don't like to stop play abruptly. Even us, we don't like to stop an activity, like just stop it and then we have to do something else. We need to be prepared to close and finish what we are doing and feel that, okay, now this is completed.
0: Yeah.
1: So be gracious with your child as well. If it's time for bath, don't just say, okay, get up, stop what you're doing, go to the bath. Just tell them, you've got 5 more minutes of play and then it's time to go to the bath. Then they also know they're prepared. Again, it makes your life easier, and you might have less of tantrums and meltdowns and stuff like that if you just prepare them in advance for moving from one activity to the next.
0: Yeah. Corinne, we are almost out of time. We've got to wrap up. But the slogan for Mamma Mia, which is the app we've been speaking about, and again, so much practical advice and encouragement and activities there to help particularly or parents of young kids. The slogan is developing the genius within. And I love that you speak about the fact that God created our children with everything they need to develop and reach their full potential already inside them. And to me, that's so biblical. I think of Psalm 139, you knit me together in my mother's womb, and we are fearfully and wonderfully made. And so we all start with that in the womb, but then when we are born, then it becomes something of the parent's responsibility to keep that momentum. And I think you've done a fantastic job with this app and helping parents. And we've tried to balance, I think, this broadcast by sharing the practical and the encouragement that there is so much that we need to do. There is a responsibility on us as parents to develop the greatness that is within these kids, but that we're not alone. And that there is so much grace for us if our primary objective is to connect with our kids. But speak just as we wrap up to that aspect of relying on the Holy Spirit, as well as obviously all the information

0: information and the expertise that have come into even the app, but just hearing that still quiet voice from God as well.
1: Graham, I think that for me is something so personal. If we really want to bring out the greatness in motherhood or in parenthood, we need to spend time in the throne room. We need to connect with Holy Spirit and get those downloads of what I need for today. Now, asking God, God, what is on your agenda for today? And how can I be a part of it? What do you want to accomplish with my child today? And how can you use me as an instrument to just flow through me towards what you need my child to reach today, accomplish today, or to invest in my child today? So never forget that you are the instrument. And you can't be an instrument if you don't take time to go and sit with the Lord and hear from him what you need to deposit today. And we get on a guilt trip, moms. We don't even want to give ourselves permission to take time for ourselves. We feel guilty about taking alone time, you know, mom time, me time, time with the Lord, because we are so committed to raising this child. And that is such a lie of the enemy. Know today that you must, it's a non-negotiable that you as a parent should take time alone with God, away from the kids, to be with God and to really get those valuable impartations that you need to deliver for that day. And then you do just that. I mean, don't put too much on yourself as a parent. God has put everything in you, just like he put everything in your child, for you to reach full potential, to be the best parent that you can be. Trust him that he will release those deposits when the time comes. But go and get filled up with Holy Spirit in the morning, because you can't go without him, and really excel in creating an atmosphere in your home that is filled with the fragrance of the Lord.
0: Oh, awesome. Well, that's a great place to end, with hope and with encouragement for moms. Corinne, thank you so much for being with us on Focus. It's been such a privilege to have you, and thank you for creating this app and giving so much of your expertise, but so many wonderful guidelines and tools and activities for parents to utilize in their parenting, so that they can be the best parents they can be and raise those kids in a way that brings honor and glory to God. Thank you.
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1: All right, it is 2 p.m. on the station that speaks hope to the world. 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It's Adventures in Odyssey. And after this, we still have Peace with God and then the Insight for Living Omnibus starting at 3 p.m. Stay with us. 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
3: All right, everyone, please put your goggles on for this experiment. Alicia, you need your goggles.
4: Oh, yes, sir. I hate wearing goggles. They make red marks on my forehead.
5: Oh, I know. I get those, too. Gotta go around with those red marks all day.
4: Okay, it says here we're supposed to add chemical B slowly. You pour it. It might stain my outfit.
5: Oh, okay. That's a really nice blouse. I wouldn't want you to ruin it. I'll do it.
6: Psst. Hey, Alicia. Alicia.
4: What do you want, Paige? Can't you see I'm busy?
6: What are you wearing for the costume party this weekend?
4: Oh, I'm running this silly bear costume from the store. I didn't have time to make my own this year.
6: I'm recycling my sister's old cheerleader dress. Embarrassing, I know, but I didn't feel like spending any money.
4: That's why I went with the bear. Cheap.
5: Oh, I'm gonna go as a princess. The costume was my mother's homecoming dress. It's pink. I look like cotton candy.
4: Mm-hmm. Did you stir that?
5: Oh, no, sorry.
3: Now, once you've mixed the chemicals and stirred them, add the hydrochloric acid very carefully.
5: I'll do it.
4: Wait! Use the dropper, not the whole bottle.
5: Oh, sorry.
4: Oh, that stinks. Mr. Leonard?
3: Yes, Alicia.
4: Heather just poured the entire bottle of acid into our beaker.
3: The whole thing?
4: Yes.
5: I'm sorry.
4: Oh, the smell is making me sick. I'm getting out of here.
3: Class, attention, class, please. I need everyone to file out of the room, quickly. We have a dangerous gas problem over here. Now, don't panic. One at a time. It's nothing that will kill you. All you may experience dizziness, nausea, and drowsiness.
5: I knew not to put that much acid in there.
7: Well, then why did you do it?
5: I don't know, Mr. Whitaker. I just get so nervous around Alicia.
7: Alicia?
5: My lab partner.
7: Oh.
5: She's the most popular girl in school.
8: Mm. One of the great mysteries of our time.
5: Julie?
8: It is. I don't know what everyone sees in her.
5: You're just jealous. Anyway, the newspaper staff did a class poll a few weeks ago. Alicia won the awards for prettiest, most intelligent, most athletic, and most likely to ride on a parade float.
7: Well, that sounds impressive.
5: She's definitely the person to be friends with.
8: I don't understand why everyone makes such a big deal about her.
5: You mean besides the fact that she's perfect?
8: A perfect nuisance, you mean?
5: Well, I guess you know more about being a nuisance than anyone, wouldn't you?
8: What do you mean by that?
5: Fred.
8: We're talking about Alicia right now.
7: Fred? Fred who?
5: Fred Wright.
7: Oh, I don't think I've met him.
5: Roly-poly Fred Wright? He's 4'11", and he has to be at least 200 pounds.
7: Oh.
5: He was voted most likely to be a parade float.
7: Now.
5: Well, Julie thinks he's cute, don't you, Julie?
8: As a matter of fact, I do.
5: Cute is not the word to describe him.
7: Well, maybe not to you, Heather, but obviously Julie doesn't agree.
8: Yeah, beauty is in the eye of the, beekeeper.
7: A beholder.
8: Right.
5: And that's what I'm saying about Alicia. It doesn't matter whose eye is beholding her. She's gorgeous. That's why everyone wants to be her friend. Everyone thinks that maybe some of her beauty will rub off.
7: Oh, really? And that's why you get so nervous around her? Because you want to be her friend?
5: Yeah.
7: Uh-huh.
5: I mean, I try really hard to do things right, to get her to like me, but I wind up messing it all up.
8: See? Isn't that silly, Mr. Whitaker?
7: Well, no, I wouldn't say it's silly. There's nothing wrong with wanting to be someone's friend. But when you have to work so hard to get things right just to get noticed, well, I'm not so sure about that.
5: But I have no choice. She's a supermodel and I'm a super klutz. We've got nothing in common.
7: Well, then why do you want to be her friend?
5: So I could be more like her.
9: I think it's Jay. Whatever, he's a loser. Doesn't deserve a name.
5: Come on in. Hi, Julie.
8: What are you watching?
5: I'm studying Alicia.
8: You filmed her?
5: No. You know how Eric is making a video to show on the last day of school?
8: Mm-hmm.
5: Well, he let me look at this tape of Alicia. You know how Eric's in love with her.
8: Yeah, right.
5: Wait a sec, I need to write this down.
8: You're taking notes?
5: She's very complex. Have you ever noticed how she wiggles her nose just a little, right before she laughs?
8: I've never seen her laugh, except at someone. So, are we going to the mall or not?
5: Well, yeah, why?
8: You're going to wear that towel on your head?
5: Oh, I had to finish drying my hair. I nearly forgot. Are you
8: serious? Oh, Heather, you didn't.
5: What?
8: What did you do to your hair?
5: You like it?
8: It's Alicia style. You got an Alicia do.
5: I think it looks pretty good.
8: I liked it better the way you had it.
5: I got some new clothes, too. Right over there. Look at the way she smiles in this video. Can you have dimples surgically implanted?
8: These clothes aren't your style, they're too trendy.
5: Yeah, they're very Alicia-esque.
8: So what are you going to do? Try to be exactly like her?
5: Well, not exactly, just more like her. And I think I can pull it off. You know what it is? I think it's her confidence. She has a lot of confidence in herself. I bet that's what makes her popular.
8: Confidence?
5: Sure, self-confidence is cool. I mean, look at this part of the tape here. Look at her walking down the hall. She doesn't look anyone in the face. It's like she says, hey, I've got other people to talk to. I don't need to look at you just so I can feel like I've got friends.
8: She ignores people.
5: And listen to the way she talks. When she talks about other people, she seems really bored, as if to say, I don't need to gossip about others in order to feel good about myself, but I thought this news might interest you.
8: That's gossip.
5: And there's some words that she pronounces in a very interesting way, like words that end in A-K-E. She pronounces it like ek. So instead of bake, she says beck, and cake, she says kek.
8: As if to say, I never passed third grade phonics.
5: No! It says, I don't have to follow standard rules of pronunciation. I'm my own person.
8: Nice thought. Why don't you try it?
5: Because being me doesn't make me the kinds of friends that I want.
8: Oh, thanks a lot.
5: Well, you know what I mean. I want to be somebody better.
8: You think studying this tape is going to make you somebody better?
5: You'll see, Julie. Just give me a few days. When we go to the costume party this weekend, everyone will be hanging around me. Hi, Alicia.
10: Hey.
5: Can I sit here?
10: Sure. I was just leaving anyway.
5: Oh.
10: Did you do something to your hair?
5: Oh, yeah. Just got it cut. You know.
10: It looks awful.
5: You're kidding, really? I mean, yeah, I know. I'm thinking of suing the hairdresser for malpractice.
10: Well, I'll see you in chemistry class.
5: Oh, hey, I saw you up at the LEC the other day.
10: The what?
5: The LEC.
10: The LEC?
5: You know, trickle LEC.
10: Are you making a joke?
5: No, I'm just making conversation.
10: Well, take your conversation somewhere else. I'm not in the mood.
11: Hey, Alicia.
10: Hi, Mark.
11: Are you okay?
10: No, Esther's annoying me.
5: Heather.
10: And I think I'm coming down with something. It's probably because of those fumes you set off in chemistry class the other day.
5: Sorry.
11: Yeah, I heard a couple people stayed home because of it. In fact, that gave me an idea for the costume party on Friday.
5: Really?
11: Is someone talking to you, Esther? Don't think so.
10: You know, you may have a jump on the voting for next year's Biggest Loser Award.
11: She's too much of a loser to win an award. Come on, Alicia. I want to talk to you about my idea.
10: That's funny. Imagine being such a loser you can't win the Biggest Loser Award.
11: Yeah, it is pretty funny, isn't it?
10: Don't let it go to your head.
5: Yeah, loser. That's me.
7: Hi, Heather. Well, look at you.
5: You don't have to say anything. I'm meeting Julie here for the costume party at school.
7: I figured as much. Well, you make a very lovely princess.
5: I'm pink, Mr. Whitaker. I look like a big bottle of Pepto-Bismol.
8: Oh. Hi, Mr. Whitaker.
7: Oh, Julie. Well, that's a particularly nice banana costume.
8: I'm not a banana, Mr. Whitaker. I'm the sun. But the costume keeps collapsing.
7: I'm sorry. Well, I hope you two enjoy yourselves.
5: Thanks. See you, Mr. Whitaker.
8: Are you ready, Heather? We're gonna be late.
5: As ready as I'll ever be.
8: You don't want to go?
5: I'm just bracing myself for whatever Alicia's going to say about my costume. If she says anything at all.
8: You don't have to worry about that. I don't think she'll be there.
5: What? Why not?
8: I saw her come out of the nurse's office with her mother at the end of school. She didn't look too well. The nurse told her to go home and get a lot of rest for a couple of days.
5: You're kidding. But then what'll happen at the party?
8: Amazingly, we'll all just have to manage to have fun without Alicia. Unless you want to step in. That was your plan, right? To have everyone hanging around you?
5: As if. Wait a minute. What? I have an idea.
6: Uh-oh.
5: Alicia said she was renting a bear costume from the store. I think I saw it in the window the other day.
6: So?
5: I can wear it now. I can be Alicia.
6: What?
5: The mask will cover my face.
6: You're going to pretend you're going to be Alicia? That's crazy.
5: Well, why? I've studied her. I know how she talks. I know how she walks. This is great, Julie. For just one night, I can see what it's like to be Alicia.

0: is boring without Alicia. I think I'll go home.
1: Yeah, me too.
0: Wait a minute, is that Alicia? She said she was coming as a bear. Alicia?
2: Hi, Paige. How's the party going?
0: What are you doing here? I thought you were sick.
2: I'm feeling better. Thought I'd check out the party.
0: Are you okay? You sound weird.
2: Well, I've got this bear's head on, and I had to take some medicine. It's affecting my voice.
0: Must be. Anyway, Mark's somewhere around here. He's been looking for you.
2: Mark's been looking for me? Oh, right. Of course he's been looking for me.
0: Are you sure you're all right? You don't seem like yourself somehow.
2: Do you want to keep asking me stupid questions, or would you rather go sit down with someone else?
0: You're Alicia. Oh, there's Mark. Hey, Mark. Alicia's here.
3: Hey, Alicia. I didn't think you were going to make it.
2: Quick recovery.
3: I'll say. Hey, I'm going to set off the stuff about 8 o'clock, so make sure you're outside by then.
2: Stuff?
3: Yeah. I'm glad to see you tonight. You want some punch?
2: Sure.
3: Okay, I'll be right back.
0: You know, if there was one guy in the whole school who could be your boyfriend, Mark is the only one. Do you like him?
2: Who wouldn't? I mean, he's all right for a handsome, muscular, all-American type.
3: Okay, here's your punch.
2: Thanks.
3: Thanks? Since when did thanks enter your vocabulary?
2: You didn't let me finish. I was gonna say thanks for nothing.
0: Oh, look at that. Tim is dressed as the Cowardly Lion from The Wizard of Oz.
2: Tim Albritton? Oh yeah, he's nice.
0: What?
2: I mean, he's nice in that way that losers can be nice. Because they can't afford to be anything else.
0: It's an embarrassing costume. He doesn't even have a face mask for it.
3: I've got an idea. Let's give him your bear's head. That'll be weird.
2: No, you can't. I mean, keep your hands off of my person.
3: Come on. A face like yours shouldn't be covered up.
2: Just leave it alone. I've probably got hat hair or bear head hair. It'd be a mess. You know I don't like being seen in any condition but perfect.
3: All right. Calm down. I didn't know you 7th graders could be so vain.
2: And I didn't know you 9th graders could be so pushy.
3: You ain't seen nothing yet.
4: Hey, Alicia.
2: What?
4: I have to talk to you.
2: Oh, yeah. What was your name again?
4: Julie. I just have to talk to you for a second.
2: Don't be a pest. I'm talking to my friends right now.
4: What?
3: You heard her, Jamie.
4: Julie.
3: Get lost.
4: But...
3: she doesn't want to talk to you now. Get lost.
2: Wait a minute, Mark. I'll talk to her. It'll be my good deed for the week.
4: Your good deed? Don't do me any favors.
2: No, really. I could spare a minute or two. Excuse me. This girl wants to talk to me for some reason. Probably needs my advice on that awful banana costume she's wearing.
4: Congratulations, you're really obnoxious tonight, just like Alicia.
2: Yeah, isn't it great? Now, what do you want? Why are you talking to me?
4: Why am I talking to you? Because I'm standing by myself over in the corner.
2: Well, why don't you go talk to Fred?
4: Because he's dressed as a pimple. Everybody's trying to squeeze him. Besides, I came here with you. You're supposed to be my friend.
2: I'm supposed to be Alicia, and Alicia would never talk to somebody like you.
4: Thanks a lot.
2: They're staring at us. I have to go.
4: But Heather, I...
2: just stay away from me tonight, Julie.
4: Fine. You want me to stay away? I'll stay away, and not just tonight either.
2: So, I told the lady that I wanted the shoes in a size 8, but she came out with all of these 8.5s, and they were imitation leather.
0: No!
2: She said they were on sale, as if I care. They were awful.
0: Awful?
2: So I told her, I don't care what's on sale. I want what I want.
3: So what did she say to that?
2: She apologized, of course, and went back to get a whole new set of shoes. And guess what?
3: Wrong size again?
2: You got it. She brought out 9s.
0: You have to be joking.
2: Anyway, I'm running out of time at this point, so
5: Hold on! Say that again?
2: What?
5: We're having trouble hearing you back here. Did you say she brought the wrong color?
2: Yes, wrong color.
5: Thanks. Go ahead. Just talk louder, please.
2: Okay, so I'm already late for piano lessons, and can everybody hear me now?
6: Yeah, we
2: can hear you. What a great party. Well, if you'll excuse me, I want to go hang out with another crowd now.
0: Aww.
3: Hey, don't go too far, Alicia. You don't want to miss the excitement.
2: Excitement?
3: It's almost 8 o'clock.
2: Yeah, so?
3: You know. Paige, reminder, will ya? I gotta go.
2: What is he doing, Paige?
0: Mark was inspired by the accident you and what's-her-name had in chemistry the other day.
2: You mean Esther? Heather? She's a pretty cool girl, don't you think?
0: Are you kidding? You said yesterday that she was a squid-shaped moron.
2: She did? I mean, I did. I was joking, of course.
0: Anyway, Mark swiped some chemicals from the school lab, and he's gonna stink bomb the party.
2: What? But those fumes are supposed to be dangerous. Why would he do that?
0: It's just a prank. Don't worry.
2: But everyone might get sick or hurt. He can't do it.
0: I don't believe I'm hearing you right. Why do you care?
2: I care because it's... Well, it's a dangerous prank. We have to stop him.
0: Wait! Alicia, are you serious? What's gotten into her?
2: Mark, wait. Don't do it.
3: What are you doing here, Alicia?
2: You shouldn't do this.
3: Why not? Did a teacher see me?
2: No, you shouldn't do it because you shouldn't do it.
3: Not following.
2: It's dangerous. People can get sick. Alicia, Mr. I almost missed the party because of that stuff.
3: It's not like it's gonna kill anyone. And it'll definitely liven up the party.
2: No, it's wrong and it's a bad thing to do.
0: What's going on?
2: Help me, Paige. Tell him how sick everyone got in chemistry class.
0: What?
3: Look, what's with you, Alicia? I've never seen you act like this. You're getting on my nerves. Now get out of here so you don't breathe any of this stuff in.
2: I'm not gonna let you do this.
3: Yeah? And what are you gonna do about it?
2: If you don't stop right now, I'm gonna tell one of the teachers.
0: Whoa.
3: Oh, come on. You're gonna snitch on me?
2: People can get hurt by this prank, and I can't let that happen, so throw it out.
3: But you loved this idea the other day.
2: Well, I changed my mind. So just forget it. Pour the chemicals out.
0: I can't believe you're acting like this.
3: Yeah. I don't get you at all, Alicia. You know, most of the time you're a real pain in the neck, and I wonder why I like you. But tonight, I decided that I don't have to like you. Are you gonna be a goody two-shoes from now on?
2: No, just tonight.
6: Oh, hello there, Heather. Oh, you changed costumes, huh?
2: More than just costumes.
6: Oh? Where's Julie?
2: I don't know, but I don't think you'll be seeing us together anymore. She hates me. I know it. And I don't blame her.
6: Must have been quite a costume party.
2: Mr. Whittaker, have you ever wished that you could be somebody else?
6: Well, to be honest, no.
2: Well, I did, and I even got to be that other person for a while. But...
6: But what?
2: It was all wrong. I was trying so hard to impress people I don't even like very much, and I ignored the one person I do care about, just to be Alicia for one night.
6: Well, Heather, let me ask you this. What is it about Alicia that you like so much?
2: What's there not to like? She's incredible, she's smart, she's...
6: No, I mean, as a friend, what makes you want to be her friend? Is she nice?
2: Not to me.
6: Is she easy to talk to?
2: Not really.
6: Does she have a good sense of humor?
2: In a cruel, sarcastic way.
6: And you said the other day that you don't have anything in common with her.
2: Not a thing.
6: Then why is it so important to you that you be friends?
2: I guess... Well... Because she's popular and everybody listens to what she says and, well, she has a lot of friends.
6: Huh. Well, do you think she has real friends or just a lot of people who just hang around with her?
2: I don't know.
6: Well, who does she talk to confide in? When she feels bad, who can she tell?
2: Oh, I don't think she has any friends like that.
6: Oh, really?
2: Yeah.
6: Well, you know, that'd be terribly lonely if it's true. Imagine not having just one good friend among all those people who just hang around her.
2: You mean one good friend like Julie?
6: Uh-huh. You know, I think if you have 5 or 6 good friends in a lifetime, you're very blessed.
2: I did have one, Mr. Whittaker. Probably not anymore.
6: Well, there's one important thing about good friends, Heather. They do forgive.

0: Heather.
1: Hi.
0: Are you alone? Where's your crowd of friends?
1: Being friends with somebody else, I guess.
0: Sorry to hear that.
1: In fact, I don't seem to have any friends now. I lost them all in one night. They're all mad at me, my fake ones and my real one.
0: Quite an accomplishment.
1: I don't really care about the fake ones, but the real one, I want to say I'm sorry to. I'm not sure how, though. I don't know how to make her understand that I know I've been an idiot, and I'm really, really sorry. How could I do that?
0: Well, you could start by going to her house and telling her that.
1: Okay, then what?
0: And then ask her if she just happened to be making some ice cream. And if she'll let you have a bowl.
1: Okay. May I have a bowl of ice cream, please?
0: Sure. Just leave the bear costume outside. It didn't fit you very well anyway.
1: No. All in all, it was a very uncomfortable fit.
2: Did you get the beakers?
1: No. Mr. Leonard's passing them out.
2: Oh, okay. Esther?
1: Heather.
2: Whatever. Is there something wrong with my hair? My face?
1: No, why?
2: People keep looking at me in very strange ways today.
3: Alicia! Hey, Alicia!
2: Oh, hi, Paige.
3: Don't hi-Paige me as if nothing happened.
2: What?
3: The whole school's talking about it.
4: Alicia, my hero!
2: Hi. What?
4: I heard about what you did at the party on Friday night. Stood up to Mark and everything. I didn't know you had that in you.
3: Me neither. If I didn't see it for myself, I never would have believed it.
2: Oh, well, that's me, Little Miss Unpredictable.
4: You can say that again.
5: All right, class, let's prepare for today's experiment.
3: Save me a place at lunch, and I'll tell you what happened after you left the party.
2: Okay. I've got to find out what kind of medication the doctor put me on.
1: Is something wrong?
2: Did you go to the costume party?
1: Uh-huh.
2: Was I there? I mean, did you see me?
1: Well, I know a bear showed up that everyone thought was you.
2: Really? But it wasn't me.
1: I know.
2: Then who was it?
1: I'll tell you, but do you think I could hold the acid for a minute?
6: It's not unusual for us to admire people we see at school, or read about in books, or see on TV and in the movies. But when we find ourselves admiring others, it's important to stop and ask why. Why do we admire them? What is it about them that we like so much? The answer to that question is very important, because we may find out that we're admiring the wrong things, just like Heather did with Alicia in today's episode. And the danger is that we might just become the wrong things we admire. The Bible says a lot about how easily we can be influenced by the wrong people and tells us to work hard at being influenced by the right people. The Apostle Paul wrote for us not to be conformed to this world, but be transformed by the renewing of our minds in Jesus Christ. In other words, we should strive to be more like Jesus himself. What does it mean to be like Jesus, though? Now is a good time to stop and think about it. If you're listening to this with your family, why don't you take a minute to talk about it? Then pray for God to help you understand how to be more like Jesus in your heart and life. Adventures and Odyssey is a presentation of Focus on the Family. 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Our production engineer was Jonathan Crow. And I'm Chris, hoping you'll join us again next time for more Adventures and Odyssey.
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0: peace with God.
1: FOMO. Ever heard of it? It's the fear of missing out. F-O-M-O. You've got to have your phone with you all the time for fear that you're going to miss an email or a text or something else. FOMO. If that's you, we're not saying that your phone has become your God, but...
2: anything that you think more of and takes your time more than the living God becomes your God.
1: Stay tuned for more of that teaching from Billy Graham here on Peace with God, an outreach of the Billy Graham Evangelistic Association. I'm Bill Meyer.
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2: For our message this evening, I want you to turn with me to the 21st chapter of Luke. The 21st chapter of Luke. That's the third book in the New Testament. And beginning at verse 7. And they ask him, saying, Master, but when shall these things be? And what sign will there be when these things shall come to pass? And he said, Take heed that ye be not deceived, for many shall come in my name, saying, I am Christ, and the time draweth near. Go ye not therefore after them. But when ye shall hear of wars and commotions, be not terrified, for these things must first come to pass, but the end is not by and by. Then said he unto them, Nation shall rise against nation, and kingdom against kingdom. The great earthquakes shall be in diverse places, and famines, and pestilences, and fearful signs, and great signs shall there be from heaven. But before all these things, they shall lay their hands on you and persecute you, and put you into prisons, and bring before you before kings and rulers, for my name's sake. Then there's a strange little verse, one of the shortest verses in the Bible, back in Luke 17, 32, beginning with verse 28. It says, Likewise also, as it was in the days of Lot, they did eat, they drank, they bought, they sold, they planted, they builded. But the same day that Lot went out of Sodom, it rained fire and brimstone from heaven and destroyed them all. Even thus shall it be in the day when the Son of Man is revealed. In that day, he which shall be upon the housetop and his stuff in the house, let him not come down to take it away, and that he that is in the field, let him likewise not return back. Remember Lot's wife. That's my text tonight. Remember Lot's wife. Now, why would Jesus say a thing like that? A strange thing for him to say. Well, let's go back and study why Jesus said, Remember Lot's wife. It started with Abraham. Abraham was called of God. He was a friend of God. He was a great man of God. He was a great man of faith. And when God told him one day to take his own, Jesus say a thing like that. A strange thing for him to say. Well, let's go back and study why Jesus said, Remember Lot's wife. It started with Abraham. Abraham was called of God. He was a friend of God. He was a great man of God. He was a great man of faith. And when God told him one day to take his only son Isaac, and

And God was testing him to see how much he really loved God and how much he obeyed God. And he toured all around the Middle East. He started with Ur, and then he went to Haran with his father Terah. And he went from there to Canaan, then went to Egypt, and then back to Bethel, and back and forth throughout the Middle East. And he became very rich. He had large herds of cattle and sheep, and he had his nephew Lot with him. And his wife's name was Sarah. But there's a danger of riches and affluency. Abraham became rich, and affluency often brings spiritual poverty. And Abraham committed some sins before the Lord. He straightened them out, he confessed, and God forgave him. The scripture says in Ecclesiastes 6, a man to whom God has given riches, wealth, and honor, so that he wanteth nothing for his soul. And Jesus said it's easier for a camel to go through the eye of a needle than it is for a rich man to get to heaven. Now, who are the rich people? The people that live in Europe, in America, in the United Kingdom, in Ireland, in this part of the world, are considered rich by the standards of many other countries of the world. Even if we have clothes on and have shoes on, we're considered rich. And Jesus said it's going to be very hard for a rich person to get into heaven. Why? Because of all the allurements of the world and because of all the dangers that it brings. Now, Lot also became rich. Abraham was rich, Lot was rich, and they decided that they would separate because their servants were not getting along with each other. And so Abraham said, all right, Lot, said, if you want to go to the right, you go to the right and I'll go left. If you want to go to the left, I'll go to the right. You make the choice. So Lot looked down and saw in the valley the well-watered plains of the Jordan. And then he saw Sodom. And his wife and family probably were urging him. And he chose to go to Sodom. Sodom, a wicked city. You could take all that you think of when you think of Wall Street or Las Vegas or Soho in London or the Reeper Bomb in Hamburg or the red light district of Amsterdam and roll it all into one and you'd have what Sodom was in that day. Ezekiel the prophet once said, behold, this was the iniquity of Sodom. Pride. Sodom was very proud. They excluded God. They were proud of themselves and the things they had done. And then they were filled with bread, it says, and abundance of idleness was in her and in her daughters. In other words, they had all the things that they needed to give them leisure in their lives. Neither did she strengthen the hand of the poor and the needy. They ignored the needy and the poor and the oppressed of the world. And they were haughty and committed abominations before me. In other words, they were proud, haughty, rich, they had it all, and they neglected the poor and the oppressed of the world. And God said, judgment is going to come. And in Luke, the 17th chapter, as we read, as it was in the days of Lot, they ate, they drank, they bought, they sold, they planted, they built. But the same day that Lot went out of Sodom, it rained fire and brimstone from heaven and destroyed them all. Even thus, listen to this, even thus shall it be in the day when the Son of Man is revealed. So it's going to be similar to the days just before the coming again of Christ. Yes, I believe the Bible teaches in more than 300 places in the New Testament that Jesus Christ is coming back again. That's the hope that beats within the heart of every true believer. Christ was raised from the dead. He is alive. He is at the right hand of God the Father, and he's coming back. Now, don't ask me when, because I don't know. He told the disciples, don't try to guess the day nor the hour. Don't speculate. We don't know. But he left us certain signs. I believe that Christ is coming again, and the kingdom of God is going to triumph. And those of us that know Christ and have the kingdom of God within us, we are going to reign with Christ. I'm looking forward to that day.

0: when he comes again. Now notice they had that false security. We have a false security too. We trust in our economic strength and our military power. All of that could go in just a moment. Isaiah, the 31st chapter and the first verse says, "Woe to them that go to a pagan country for help and stay on horses and trust in chariots, but they look not unto God, neither seek the Lord." They're not looking to God. We're not seeking the Lord. We're trusting these other things. We're trusting in our dollars and in our pounds, trusting in our military power. And these things will not save us. We need God. We need to seek the Lord. And then the second thing, they had a false sense of security, but they were involved in sinful pleasure. They had become satiated. We too are that way. People want more and more. It's very much like the Roman gladiators and the games in this Colosseum in Rome. They had to get more brutal and more violent to satisfy the people. And then the scripture says that the people of Sodom were too busy for God. They were too busy making a living and having all their pleasures to give any time to God. And that's the way we are. We don't give God first place in our lives. God doesn't demand a legalistic system under which we live, but he does demand first place in our lives. He wants to be the Lord that sits on the throne of your life and controls your life and rules your life. And that's why he sent his son, Jesus Christ, to die on the cross and shed his blood so that our sins could be forgiven.
1: You can receive that gift of forgiveness right now. Stay tuned for more of Billy Graham's message here on Peace with God.
2: Peace with God.
3: Peace with God.
4: Peace with God.
5: When it comes to someone finding Jesus Christ, it's not about who gets the credit. What matters is that God gets the glory. The Apostle Paul said, "Neither he who plants nor he who waters is anything, but only God who makes things grow." Rene came to understand that well when his dad faced terminal cancer.
6: My father was not a believer, but 2 weeks before he passed away, a very close dear friend of ours led him to Christ. And I had been talking to him over and over, you know, to try and lead him to Christ, and he just wouldn't listen to me. But it only took half an hour for a friend of ours to do so.
5: It wasn't the who that mattered, it was the what.
6: That was just the biggest burden in my heart, and my father got a chance to go be with God. And that was awesome.
5: Have you been telling someone about Christ? Don't give up and don't underestimate how God may be working.
1: We're glad you're with us for this edition of Peace with God. Today, Billy Graham's using the ancient city of Sodom as a case study for his teaching on self-destructive living. So far, he's pointed out that the people of Sodom had a false sense of security, were too caught up in pleasure, and were too busy for God.
0: And then they were guilty of idolatry. Idolatry. That's the sin that God hates the most, and that's the sin of the Western world today, and it's the sin of the whole world. Romans 1:25 says they exchanged the truth of God for a lie, and they worshiped and served created things rather than the Creator. And in Revelation 21:8 it says, "Idolaters shall have their part in the lake which burneth with fire and brimstone, which is called the second death." That's what the Bible says. That's not Billy Graham. I didn't say that. The Bible says it. And anything in your life that takes the place of God becomes your God. Anything that you think more of and takes your time more than the living God becomes your God. And then the next thing that they were guilty of was sex perversion. One of the last directions that a nation takes before judgment is this. Usually found in an affluent society. Not normal sex relations. Perversions of various sorts. Trying to find new ways to get kicks out of sex. Now, in the midst of all this place, Sodom lived Lot. He had chosen Sodom to make his home. And the scripture says that he was miserable and he was vexed. You see, Lot's trouble was that he had one foot in the kingdom of God and the other foot in a sinful world. And he was caught between. He wasn't happy in the sinful world, and he wasn't happy in the kingdom of God. And there are many of you like that. You go to church, you're a member of a church, and you believe in God with your head, and once in a while you read the Bible, and you have a religious outward appearance, but deep inside your heart, you know that your heart belongs to the world. The cosmos, this world system, which is dominated by evil. Many of you have a Christian heritage. Your parents were Christians. You learned from the Bible in school. And you are now a man or a woman of the world or a young person. But you're never really satisfied with your relationship to God. Something's wrong. Something's lacking. Something's missing. You know what it is? Maybe you haven't been born again. Maybe you haven't really received Christ totally and completely as your Lord and Savior. And tonight is your night to make that commitment. And you can do it tonight. God warns Sodom, and he sent two messengers to warn them. But Lot's wife didn't believe, but he did. The messengers warned the wife, said, "Don't look back." Lot's wife disbelieved and turned into a pillar of salt as she had been warned. The wrath of God was poured out on Sodom and Lot's wife. Now, what is the lesson we learn from that statement? Remember Lot's wife. Why did Jesus say it? First, remember she was the wife of Abraham's nephew and she had lived in Abraham's tent. And many times she had seen the power of God. And to whom much is given, much is required. You've been brought up with Christianity all around, with Bibles everywhere, with churches on every corner almost. And you are going to be held far more responsible at the judgment than those people in China or someplace that never heard. And then secondly, remember what a wrong marriage can do. She was a Canaanite, and God had forbidden his people to marry these pagan tribes round about them. How many men and women have been destroyed by marrying the wrong person who influenced them the wrong way? That's the reason you should marry God's choice. And then thirdly, I think Jesus said it because we're to remember her sin. It seems such a small sin, but it represented something far deeper. It represented unbelief over many years. It represented rebellion against God on many occasions. God in his mercy was giving her another chance. And God said, "Don't look back. Don't look back to Sodom. Sodom is controlled by the devil. Don't look back." But she couldn't help it. Her heart was still in Sodom. Even though she was escaping the judgment, her sin didn't seem to be so great just to look back. But it was something deeper inside of her that caused her to look back. And then remember, fourthly, that she was almost saved. They were at the gate of Zoar, the city of refuge. You see, in those days, they had cities where people could run to if they'd committed a crime or committed murder until they could get their lawyers set and get everything organized, because people would lynch them or stone them just with the drop of a hat in those days. So there were cities of refuge that they could run to, and they were right on the edge of Zoar when she turned and looked back. And it was that moment she turned into a pillar of salt. Now the Bible says that Agrippa, the great king, heard Paul preach, and he was almost persuaded, but he hardened his heart. Many of you are almost persuaded to give your life to Christ, but you're going to take a chance that you can make it without it. Some of you are. And then fifthly, remember that she was offered salvation. Christ is the place of salvation and refuge. It's at the cross where God poured out his love and where our sins were borne by Christ. He was made to be sin for us who knew no sin. He took your sins and my sins. He took my judgment. He took the hell that I deserved. on that cross. And when he said, my God, why hast thou forsaken me? It was because God was looking not at him. God didn't forsake his son. He forsook the sin that he became because of you. He took the hell that we deserve. She was offered salvation. She could have been saved. That's what they were trying to do, was to get her to the place of safety. And then sixthly, remember that God never judges without warning. He always warns. And someday you will see this picture when you stand at the judgment of God, and you'll know that you were warned, but you didn't accept. And then seventhly, remember when God warns, there's danger and delay. The scripture says, prepare to meet thy God. Don't put it off. He that hardeneth his heart, being often reproved, shall suddenly be cut off, and that without remedy. Come to Christ while you can. Now is the accepted time. Today is the day of salvation. I'm going to ask you to flee to the place of safety. The only safe and secure place in this whole world is at the cross of Christ.
3: Peace
2: with
3: God.
1: Billy Graham taught today on the importance of keeping your spiritual eyes fixed on God. If you don't, says his grandson Will, you're likely to end up with a mess on your hands.
4: Have you ever gone through a drive-thru and ordered a drink, and when you got it, it started to leak? Nothing is worse. But the Bible says that when we choose to put our trust in ourselves instead of God, we become like those leaky cups. Jeremiah chapter 2, verse 13 says that we have dug our own cisterns that cannot hold water. This simply means that instead of trusting God, who is the living water, we decide to build our own source of hope. But our source is no good. Ultimately, it will leak. When we choose to put our trust in our own accomplishments instead of God, then all our hope will simply disappear like water in a leaky cup. But yet, when we choose to put our faith in God, our hope will never run dry. In other words, God will never leave us nor disappoint us. Putting faith in our own efforts is water in a broken cistern. It will never sustain us. So therefore, live by faith and not by sight. For Peace with God, I'm Will Graham.
1: 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Who is Jesus?
0: And the answer that you give will determine where you are 1,000 years from today.
1: 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I'm Bill Meyer, and thanks for being with us today.
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1: Sometimes things aren't what they seem. The righteous go unnoticed, the arrogant seem untouchable, and God appears to be somewhere else entirely. But appearances can be deceiving, and the book of Esther proves it. Today on Insight for Living, Chuck Swindoll recounts one of Scripture's most dramatic stories. It's found in Esther chapter 6, where Chuck reminds us that God's timing may feel slow, but he misses nothing. It's the story of a sleepless king, a forgotten act of loyalty, and an overconfident villain that all converge in a single unforgettable night. Chuck begins by reading from Esther chapter 6.
2: For the Jews living in Persia, it seemed as if all was lost. They had no protector except the queen. But how powerful was she in the shadow of the king? The sand in the hourglass was running out, and genocide seemed inevitable. And yet, in spite of the way things seemed, that's not the way things were. God was at work behind the scenes, scripting each movement on the stage. The king, her husband, had given Esther not only an audience, but also carte blanche to request anything she desired, up to half the kingdom. None of the Jews knew what was happening behind palace doors. Even Haman was too busy building the gallows for Mordecai to know anything but his desire for revenge. And so the account continues right after Esther's banquet for her husband and Haman. The scene is the king's bedchamber late at night. I'm reading for you from Esther chapter 6, beginning at verse 1, as the plot thickens. Listen carefully. During that night, the king could not sleep, so he gave an order to bring the book of records, the Chronicles, and they were read before the king. It was found written what Mordecai had reported concerning Bigthana and Teresh, two of the king's eunuchs who were doorkeepers, that they had sought to lay hands on King Ahasuerus. The king said, "What honor or dignity has been bestowed on Mordecai for this?" Then the king's servants who attended him said, "Nothing has been done for him." So the king said, "Who is in the court?" Now Haman had just entered the outer court of the king's palace in order to speak to the king about hanging Mordecai on the gallows which he had prepared for him. The king's servant said to him, "Behold, Haman is standing in the court." And the king said, "Let him come in." So Haman came in, and the king said to him, "What is to be done for the man whom the king desires to honor?" And Haman said to himself, "Whom would the king desire to honor more than me?" Then Haman said to the king, "For the man whom the king desires to honor, let them bring a royal robe which the king has worn, and the horse on which the king has ridden, and on whose head a royal crown has been placed. And let the robe and the horse be handed over to one of the king's most noble princes, and let them array the man whom the king desires to honor, and lead him on horseback through the city square, and proclaim before him, 'Thus it shall be done to the man whom the king desires to honor.'" Then the king said to Haman, "Take quickly the robes and the horse, as you have said, and do so for Mordecai the Jew, who is sitting in the king's gate. Do not fall short in anything of all that you have said." So Haman took the robe and the horse and arrayed Mordecai and led him on horseback through the city square and proclaimed before him, "Thus it shall be done to the man whom the king desires to honor." Then Mordecai returned to the king's gate. But Haman hurried home, mourning with his head covered.
1: 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Chuck titled today's message, "What Goes Around, Comes Around."
3: Normally, things are not as they seem. Most parents of small children will teach you that, if you don't know it already. It's when the kids get very quiet and are making no noise at all that you have everything to worry about. Probably there isn't a parent listening right now who has not done a quick investigation and found their two-year-old standing waist-deep in toilet tissue and Kleenex, or in our case, ankle-deep in bath powder, with all of the file drawers pulled out and all the files all over the floor, and he's dousing each one carefully with a quarter of an inch of bath powder. Cynthia and I have longtime friends who, with their daughter, went to a large department store, and the child got very quiet. She was sitting with her back to them, so they didn't worry about anything. They knew she wasn't lost. But she was unusually quiet while they went through the entire transaction at this large Sears and Roebuck store. And when they finished, they reached down to pick her up, and they found that all the while she had been chewing on a cigar butt she found on the floor there at that Sears store. When children are quiet, it may seem like things are fine and dandy, but chances are good they are not. Now, here's another one to illustrate things are not as they seem. When things have gone wrong, it may seem like they cannot possibly get any worse. But you know, and I know, that they can. I heard a crazy story this past week, I have to tell you. It's about a poor guy named Johnson who all of his adult life made wrong decisions. Every choice he made was a wrong choice. If he bet on a horse, it would lose every time. If he chose one elevator over another, that would be the elevator that got stuck. Well, it became necessary for this fellow to travel about 1,000 miles away in a hurry for an overnight trip. The only way to get there was an airplane. Frightened him. But to his delight, he discovered that there was only one airline that serviced that particular city. So he breathed a sigh of relief, and he got on the plane, and it took off, no problems. Can you imagine the horror of this man when he looked out the window, having been flying about 30, 40 minutes, and he saw the engine on fire? Being a Catholic, he selected his favorite saint, Saint Francis, and he said, "I have never in my life made the right choice. Why, I don't know, but I have borne my cross without complaint. On this occasion, I made no choice. Only the plane I could have taken or have taken is going down. I had to take this plane. Why am I being punished?" Right about then, a great hand reached out of the clouds and swept into the plane and pulled him out. The plane went on down and held him about 2 miles above the earth. And a great voice came, "My son, I can save you if in truth you have called upon me." He says, "Yes, I have. I've truly called upon you, Saint Francis." "Ah," said the voice. "Saint Francis Xavier or Saint Francis of Assisi?" No. About the time you think it's as bad as it's going to get, it gets worse. Never fails, does it? Things are not as they seem. About the time you think they're never going to get worse, they get worse. And I am convinced if you and I had lived in the days of Esther, and if we had come to this particular time in our lives as a group of Jewish people living in the capital city of Susa, We would have been convinced that this was about our last night, certainly if our name had been Mordecai. There was a pivotal chapter in this book where everything seems to change. I find in this section of the book of Esther actually not one but four separate principles that seem to illustrate turnabout is fair play. For example, before we even get into the chapter, the first one is, when all seems lost, it isn't. It really isn't. Had we lived then, we would have thought our protection was lost. I mean, we have no advocate on the throne. The king is a Gentile. He has no interest in the Jews. Furthermore, we have no future because his close confidant is Haman, who hates the Jews, anti-Semitic to the sole of his sandals. He despises us. We have no hope. After all, in the middle of the night, we could still hear the hammering on the gallows. Can you imagine the night Mordecai must have spent as he listened to that grim reminder that the very next day the smell of death would spread across the city from his body as it is impaled on that vast pole that is being erected for his extermination? And yet the marvelous fact is, Mordecai apparently spends a full night in sleep. Even though the last verse of chapter 5 of this ancient book of Esther states that gallows 50 cubits high were being made, and on the very next morning, Haman would go before the king and ask for the life of Mordecai. Mordecai apparently spends the night with no problem, because when all seems lost, it really isn't. Mordecai is not licking his wounds, holding a pity party, thinking, poor me, I'll never make it to see tomorrow night. There is somehow a sense of trust in his God. As we step into the first part of chapter 6, there is yet a second principle. When no one seems to notice, they do. Remember Mordecai's courageous decision back a number of days earlier? He heard of a conspiracy between two of the doorkeepers of the palace, where these two men were going to kill the king, lay hands on him and kill him. When he heard of that conspiracy, he told his adopted daughter Esther about it, and she told the king, she being the queen. And the king believed her and brought the men before him and killed them before they had the chance to kill him. But you know, no one ever rewarded Mordecai for that great act. The king knew of it, of course, because he is the one who said the two men should be killed. But I'm sure he thought Esther got word from someone in the palace. Who would bother to tell him that it came from the man who lived at the king's gate? Mordecai himself. And so Mordecai is living his life not noticed, not rewarded, and could easily have felt unappreciated until this night. Listen as I read the first three verses. During that night, and what a night it was. During that night, the king could not sleep. So he gave an order to bring the book of records, the Chronicles, and they were read before the king. And it was found that Mordecai had reported concerning Bigthana and Teresh, two of the king's eunuchs who were doorkeepers, that they had sought to lay hands on King Ahasuerus. He listened to the reading of the Chronicles, to the record of Persia, and he heard the name Mordecai, a new name to him, and unknown until now. And he stops them at this point and he says, wait. Verse 3. What honor or dignity has been bestowed on Mordecai for this? Then the king's servants who attended him said, nothing has been done. Have you lived long enough as an adult to discover that often momentous events hang upon the tiniest trivialities? Have you discovered that? Here is a wonderful case in point. While all of Susa slept, the king is restless. I mean, of all nights to suffer from insomnia, what a night. The king knew nothing of the plan to kill Mordecai. That was Haman's plan the next morning to face him with it and to get the okay. He really knew little of the result of his decisions. He's living in a palace away from the real world. While Mordecai sleeps, while all of Susa and all of Persia sleeps, the king can't sleep. I love the first three words of verse 1, during that night. That's the way it is with God. On the 11th hour, it seems, he steps in. He does things that you would never have expected. When no one seemed to notice and no one seemed to care, there was someone. He was very much aware. Suddenly it dawned on the king that he owed his very life and throne to this obscure Jew named Mordecai. Do I speak today to some modern day Mordecai? Has it been your decision or discovery that has caused someone else to be promoted to a place of significance and now they are in virtually a celebrity status and you've never been noticed, never been thanked, never been rewarded? How about this? Have you done the hard, the courageous thing and someone else got the credit? Has it been your experience that though you have done what is right, you have never been rewarded? You have never been honored? In fact, someone else has taken the glory that rightfully is yours. But it looks as though it will never come. Learn a lesson from Mordecai today, will you? The thing you will love about the man throughout the chapter and even the following is that he doesn't seem to be a man of vengeance. He doesn't take an opportunity to get back at Haman when he has Haman in a very vulnerable spot a little later on in this story, as we will hear today. He doesn't kick him in the face when it's a chance to do so. He doesn't even speak against him. Let me challenge you to guard your heart as he did. Let me have you be encouraged from the writing of a verse of scripture in the margin of your Bible here, Hebrews 6:10. Listen to the words. For God is not unjust to forget your work and labor which you have showed toward his name in that you have ministered to the saints and are ministering. I love the words, God is not unjust to forget. When no one else seems to notice, God notices. When no one else remembers, God records. We're told in the Psalms, he keeps our tears in a bottle. He will reward us for acts that are done in his name. So be encouraged today. There will come a day when rewards will come your way, as they should. Perhaps not on this earth, as happens to Mordecai, but someday God is not unjust to forget your work, your labor. This brings up a third principle from the basic axiom that things are not really as they seem, and that is when everything seems great, it's not. Sounds like one of Murphy's laws, doesn't it? Anytime things appear to be going better, you have overlooked something, is that basic law. And I think of Haman when I hear that humorous principle. As soon as the king heard nothing had been done for Mordecai, his wheels started turning. He began to imagine what might be done. And then he had to figure out who would help him carry it out. And so in verse 4, he asks the logical question. Who is in the court? Now, Haman had just entered the outer court of the king's palace. Watch this. In order to speak to the king about hanging Mordecai on the gallows, which he had prepared for him. Is this a great moment or what? The sun begins to come up. Haman comes early, has an appointment with the king, has plans to finish off his long-hated enemy. And out of the inner court comes the word of the king, call him in. Call Haman in. Haman comes in. I'm getting ahead of myself. Verse 5. King's servant said, behold, Haman is standing in the court. And the king said, let him come in. Now, if you were Haman, right? Wouldn't this make a great movie? You would think, now is my chance. Just a minute, gallows. Somebody will be on you. And you walk into the court of the king thinking, this is my moment. Before you can get a line out of your mouth, however, the king fills your ears with verse 6. So Haman came in, and the king said to him, what is to be done for the man whom the king desires to honor? Well, now, if you were Haman, you would think of yourself. Who else talks about how much money he makes, how many kids he's got, how well fixed he is? Haman. So you think, I better put on hold the idea I was going to bring up and answer. This is my chance. I love stories like this. I love them. What is to be done for the man whom the king desires to honor? And Haman said to himself, whom would the king desire to honor more than me? Of course. This is my moment. So let's see. What could be done for me? Let's begin with the king's robe. Verse 7, Haman said, for the man whom the king desires to honor, let them bring a royal robe which the king has worn. Write that down. Royal robe, king has worn. And choose the horse on which the king has ridden. Write that down. Horse on which the king has ridden, preferably white. And the crown on whose head the royal crown has been placed. Royal crown once placed on the head. And let the robe and the horse, can you see Haman? Let the robe and the horse and the crown be placed on this individual. And let them array the man whom the king desires to honor and lead him on horseback through the city square and proclaim before him that it shall be done to the man whom the king desires to honor. That'll do it. Great idea, says the king. Couldn't have thought of something as imaginative. It's great. Now, verse 10, one of my all-time favorite verses. Take quickly the robes, the crown, the horse, and all you have said, and do that for Mordecai the Jew. Oh, no. Oh, man. This has got to be a mistake. Who? Mordecai the Jew.
1: Haman walked into the king's court convinced this was his moment. And in a way, he was right. It just wasn't the moment he imagined. This is Insight for Living. There's an important closing thought from Chuck Swindoll coming up, so stay with us. Chuck titled today's message, What Goes Around, Comes Around. It's number 7 in his 12-part study of Esther. We'll be turning to another powerful series. This time, Chuck's focus is on the amazing attributes of God. The central theme of this next study is the power of the cross of Jesus Christ. Here's Chuck.
3: You know, for almost 20 years, a colleague of mine did the same thing every single Sunday. Right before I stepped up to preach, Howie would lean over and whisper a few words into my ear. The same words, every time. Preach grace, Chuck. Preach the cross. Oh my, I can still hear his voice. And here's what I've learned. After more than 60-plus years of standing behind a pulpit, those four words are the whole ball game. Everything else is just noise. The cross isn't a decoration. It isn't the introduction to a better topic. It is the topic. Always has been, always will be. The Apostle Paul said it plainly. I determined to know nothing among you except Jesus Christ and Him crucified. That's not a modest man underselling himself. That's a brilliant man who finally understood what actually changes people. Not cleverness, not rhetoric, not a carefully crafted performance. The cross, just the cross.
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1: 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To fully engage with Esther's story, we need to be familiar with the three characters who play a major role. First is Mordecai, Esther's adoptive father. Second is Haman, a powerful leader in the king's company who had generational hatred for the Jews. And the third, King Ahasuerus of Persia. When the king discovered Mordecai had once saved his life but was never rewarded, the stage was set. Today on Insight for Living, Chuck Swindoll describes the twists and turns in this epic plot. We're in Esther chapter 6 with a message titled, "What Goes Around, Comes Around."
4: As soon as the king heard nothing had been done for Mordecai, his wheels started turning. He began to imagine what might be done. And then he had to figure out who would help him carry it out. And so in verse 4, he asks the logical question, "Who is in the court?" Now, Haman had just entered the outer court of the king's palace, watch this, in order to speak to the king about hanging Mordecai on the gallows, which he had prepared for him. Is this a great moment or what? Verse 5, king's servant said, "Behold, Haman is standing in the court." And the king said, "Let him come in." Verse 6, so Haman came in and the king said to him, "What is to be done for the man whom the king desires to honor?" And Haman said to himself, "Whom would the king desire to honor more than me?" Of course. Let's begin with the king's robe, which the king has worn, and choose the horse on which the king has ridden, and the crown on whose head the royal crown has been placed, and let them array the man whom the king desires to honor, and lead him on horseback through the city square, and proclaim before him that it shall be done to the man whom the king desires to honor. Verse 10. one of my all-time favorite verses. Take quickly the robes, the crown, the horse, and all you have said, and do that for Mordecai the Jew. Oh, no. Oh, man. Oh, this has got to be a mistake. Who? Mordecai the Jew, who is sitting at the king's gate. Do not fall short in anything of all that you have said. Now, I want to get the finest in the kingdom to make the announcement. So, Haman, you be the one who leads the horse through the city and make the announcement how great this man is that sits on this horse. This is an in-your-face kind of announcement. Some of you look at me rather piously. How could you think such a thing? Oh, it's easy. Just like you could do it. I mean, this is my chance to get back. No, all of a sudden, I can't. I've got to go through. And to make it worse, I thought of it. I thought of this idea. So Haman, oh, this is great. So Haman took the robe and the horse and arrayed Mordecai and led him on horseback through the city square and proclaimed before him, "Thus it shall be done to the man whom the king desires to honor." One wise commentator said the words Haman had to proclaim must have been as gravel in his mouth. We have a saying in our day. It's called, "What goes around comes around." It has come around for Mordecai. Sitting on that horse in regal attire is the most surprised man in the kingdom. That's the beauty of the story. Not a proud man, not a man whispering, "Say it a little louder. Eat your heart out, Haman." Not a word. You read nothing. Listen to me. Nothing of vengeance in Mordecai's life. You know what I appreciate most? The silence of Mordecai. How rare are the people who can be promoted to a place of significant stature and not live for their own clippings, and not crave the lights, not demand to be in the center stage, to be treated with kid gloves. You know a beautiful scene? It's a small phrase you would probably in your reading overlook. Verse 12, "Then Mordecai returned to the king's gate." Isn't that great? Rather than Mordecai decided it was time for a promotion. Know why it's significant? Because that's where he's been all the time. And his role has not gone to his head. I thought I was the first to discover that. And then I found in an old book published in 1880 from a man named Alexander Raleigh, this insightful paragraph, better than I could have ever thought, and I quote, "A proud, ambitious man would have said to himself, 'No more of the king's gates for me. I shall direct my steps now to the king's palace and hold myself ready for honor, which surely must now be at hand.' Mordecai seems to have said with himself, thought, and I quote, 'A proud, ambitious man would have said to himself, "No more of the king's gates for me. I shall direct my steps now to the king's palace and hold myself ready for honor, which surely must now be at hand." Mordecai seems to have said with himself, "If these things are designed for me in God's good providence,

Mordecai at the king's gate. That will still find me. Let the crowd wander and disperse. I've had enough of their incense. Let Haman go whither he will. He is in the hands of the Lord. Let my friends at home wait. They will all hear all in time. I can wait best at the old place, and in the accustomed way, I'll be at the king's gate. Have you been promoted in recent days? Has God's providence smiled on you so that you are now being quoted in places where you were once not even known? Have you come to the place of nobility in the eyes of the people? The real question is, are you still comfortable at the king's gate? Or must you now live in the palace where you are protected from the real world? Must you now be treated with special care and be given a special touch and not bothered with everyday problems? Mordecai said, just drop me off at the king's gate. Let me give you a little piece of advice. No matter what happens to you, the best place on earth is the king's gate. One more principle comes from this story in this chapter, and that is, when nothing seems just, it is. If you're like me, you have been waiting for a long time for the other shoe to fall. You have been wanting somehow, not for Mordecai to take vengeance, that's not his right, but you have been wanting Haman to get what he deserves. There's something in all of us that wants justice. That's why we will go to the trouble of finding an attorney and, if necessary, going to law in this case. Because we have to bring about a sense of justice when we have been wronged. And this man, Haman, has strutted his stuff long enough. When all seems lost, when nothing seems just, it is. Listen to 12. Mordecai returned to the king's gate, but Haman hurried home, mourning, with his head covered. Remember the last time he was there? He was going through the litany of how great he is. Now he slides under the door as he gets there that afternoon, and he recounts to Zeresh, his wife, and his friends everything that had happened to him. The Haman types are the type that always blame other people for their misfortune. Have you noticed that? It's never, God has taught me a valuable lesson, or I have been humbled through this, and in the loss I have gained, or God has crushed my spirit and I have learned to rely on Him. It is invariably, if it hadn't been for him, if she hadn't said, if that person hadn't done, if the company hadn't, and on and on and on. Haman's like that. He rehearses all that has happened to him, not all that he brought on himself. Then his wise men and Zeresh, his wife, said to him, hold on. If Mordecai, before whom you have begun to fall, is of Jewish origin, you will not overcome him. Your days are numbered. You will surely fall before him. You know what? You've got to admire their theology. They are right on target. That couldn't have been sourced better if I had read for you Genesis 12, 2 and 3. I will make you, the Jews, a great nation. I will bless you. I will bless those who bless you. And the one who curses you, I will curse. The marginal reference states, I will bind under a curse. Genesis 12, 2 and 3, the Abrahamic covenant, my people will be protected. You curse them, you'll pay a terrible price. Has not forgotten that. It's wise to remain allies to the Jews. When nothing seems just, it is. And they say to him, don't get your hopes up for many more mornings. It looks like you're about done for. Not while I was graduating from seminary, but a couple of years before my class made it, I was sitting in the audience listening to the

0: to the long-standing president of Dallas Seminary at the time, Dr. John Walvoord. I forget much of what he said, but I will never forget a statement he made as he was challenging the graduates to a life of purity, holiness, humility, godliness. I remember his warning all of those graduates in cap and gown that day to be careful with how they handled the glory of God and God's use of their lives in the days ahead. He made a statement, not original to him, but at the time, I had never read it anywhere else before. He said, "Remember, God's wheels grind slowly, but they grind exceedingly fine." Never forget that. Here in the case of Haman, God's wheels grind exceedingly fine. Never once in all of his peacocks strutting about the kingdom had God overlooked Haman. Never once. In none of his plan for the murder of the Jews, to say nothing of the murder of Mordecai, that day had God missed the statements, the feelings of the hearts, the motives behind the decisions. His wheels grind slowly, but exceedingly fine. I don't care how important you may think you are, or how valuable you feel you are to the company, or the community, or the home, or the church, its wheels grind exceedingly fine. Be very, very careful about walking in pride. It will come back to curse you. Having heard these words, in fact, while verse 14, while they were still talking with him, a knock came at the door. And before he could even get his thoughts together, according to the verse, the king's eunuch had arrived and hastily brought Haman to the banquet which Esther had prepared. I mean, he didn't even have time to compute what was said before he was swept out of the house and moved right on to the palace of the king for this ominous banquet that would spell his doom. Will you allow a preacher a little imagination for a moment? I can't help but wonder if on the way to the king's palace, Haman didn't glance at the gallows and truly think, could it be that the one I planned to put there will never go and I will be hung there in its place? It's the kind of thought that Judas thought of too late. There's an old English couplet that says, "Still as of old, man by himself is priced. For 30 pieces, Judas sold himself, not Christ." There he stood, in a moment of hesitation before going into the banquet. What goes around comes around. We've seen the principle, things are not as they seem, carried out in four different manners, haven't we? When all seems lost, it isn't. When no one seems to notice, they do. When everything seems great, it isn't. And when nothing seems just, it is. Which is another way of saying, when God seems absent, he's present. Even when you think you have lost it all, in the losing of all, God uses it as an opportunity to bring you to your knees. That's the strange way he works, you know. I saw in a Billy Graham Decision magazine a story that was entitled Disaster. Maybe you remember reading it. It was a story of a man who was shipwrecked and thrown on an island with nothing but a few things he was able to salvage from the ship. And he hurriedly built a little hut in which he would be protected from the elements and where he could keep the few last possessions he had salvaged from the wreck. And he lived through the hot sun and the cold nights and the stormy days and nights on the island. And returning one evening, after a search for food, and He had every day watched for a passing ship and saw nothing. When he came back that evening, he was terrified to find that the little hut he had built was consumed in flames. And he stood there without any ability to stop the fire and in a crushing disaster of realizing that the last bit he had was now gone. Yet by divine mercy, his affliction was going to work toward mighty advantage. He went to sleep that night near the ashes, listening to the surf as it pounded on the sand, awoke early the next morning, and to his surprise, as he sat up, he saw a ship. And before he could awaken himself fully, he heard the footsteps of a crew of men next to him. And one of them said, "We saw your smoke signal and we came to rescue you." Everything the maroon man owned had to be destroyed before he could be rescued. Where are you in this story? I speak mainly to the Hamans who have been kind enough to listen very carefully. You've been engaged in building your kingdom and erecting your fortune, establishing your name, making it prominent so that other people would ooh and ah. You've got your fortune in hand. You can see it in your sights. You've walked over and through people to get there. Listen to this piece. "I had walked life's way with an easy tread. I had traveled where pleasures and comfort led, until one day in a quiet place I met the master face to face. With station and rank and wealth for my goal, much thought for my body but none for my soul, I had entered to win this life's mad race when I met the master face to face. I built my towers and reared them high till they had pierced the blue of the sky. I'd sworn to rule with an iron mace when I met my master face to face. I met him and knew him and blushed to see that his eyes full of sorrow were fixed upon me. I faltered and fell at his feet that day while my castles melted and vanished away. Melted and vanished, and in their place nothing else could I see but the master's face. My thoughts are now for the souls of men. I have lost my life to find it again. Since that day in a quiet place when I met the master face to face." I'd like you to bow your heads for a few moments. I'd like to address you who feel that God has been absent or on hold, distant in some way. I would like to reassure you of this. He has been present all the time. Furthermore, he knows your heart. He knows the true condition of your soul. He knows the impurities of your motive. He knows the depravity of your sin. But he has come to your rescue today. The good news is that he has come to you. He's heard your signal, and he will not turn you away. You're surrounded this day in all corners of this world with people who have given their hearts to Jesus Christ. Maybe they've not announced it to you, but I can assure you, in churches that preach his truth, they're there in great numbers. They understand the battle you're going through. I today invite you to make a decision they have made, and that is to give your life to Jesus Christ. Don't wait. Father, we come just as we are today. We come as Hamans and Mordecais. We come in our need. We come in the dread of our own foolish decisions. We come in the misery of a memory, and yet we come. Thank you for truth that emerges from an ancient book whose scrolls are hardly known by the public at large. Thank you for speaking to us through the lives and lips of men and women that we can identify with, who lived in a culture we'll never know, at a time where we could never be. Thank you for the glory of heaven that awaits all who know Jesus Christ, for the pleasures of sins forgiven, tears removed, blessings eternally ours to enjoy, rewards never made real on earth coming to pass there. Thank you for Christ who has made it all possible. And we come to him today in his great name. Amen.
1: This is Insight for Living. Whether you came to this program today more like Haman, building your own kingdom, or more like Mordecai, faithful and overlooked, the invitation is the same. Come just as you are. God has not been absent. He's been present all along, working behind the scenes on your behalf. Chuck Swindoll will have a closing comment coming up, so stay with us. Good news isn't fading. Instead, it's growing stronger.
2: I've never been good at pretending. The calendar doesn't lie. I'm in my 90s now. And so my eyes don't function as they once did. My legs remind me every single day that I've logged a lot of miles. There are mornings when everything in me would rather sit quietly and let somebody younger carry the load, but then something happens. I picture myself standing behind a pulpit, my hands on that sacred lectern, my Bible open in front of me next to my notes, and something stirs deep down where age doesn't reach. And I remember what this is. I remember what's at stake, and I feel it all over again. The thrill, the privilege, the sheer staggering wonder that God would allow a weathered preacher to open his mouth and declare the most radical news ever to reach human ears, the cross of Jesus Christ. Friend, I look at this world, the chaos, the sorrow, the anger, the pain, and I don't see a world that needs better arguments. I see a world that needs what we have, the message that God has stepped into our mess and offered redemption to every last soul who will believe. That's not wishful thinking. That's the gospel. And it's just as powerful today as it was 2,000 years ago. My days behind the pulpit, week in, week out, are now behind me. I know that. I'm at peace with it, but we still proclaim the cross.
1: 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I'm Bill Meyer. Don't miss Chuck Swindoll's enlightening message tomorrow on Insight for Living.
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1: Did you know that God's name is never mentioned in the book of Esther? But we can see his obvious handprints marking every page of Esther's story. Today on Insight for Living, Chuck Swindoll continues his study of this fascinating Old Testament heroine. In this next portion of our study, we'll discover that although God's name isn't identified, He's quietly orchestrating events, people, and circumstances to clearly illustrate his control. Maybe you're struggling to see God's hand in your life story right now. Chuck titled this reassuring message, God's Surprising Sovereignty.
0: I've never met a person who didn't feel pity for Job. I mean, here was a man, godly in heart and righteous in life and lifestyle, who had his entire world crash in on top of him for no apparent reason. And the pain became unbearable. And all because of satanic cruelty and God's strange allowing of it to happen, the man became like a tiny wounded mouse in the paws of a big cat, almost played with. And the hardest part of it all was not the pain, that was bad enough, but it was this mysterious sense of God's silence which played out in Job's life as God's absence. It occurred to me that it must have been like swimming on a vast lake and getting about 100-150 yards offshore toward dusk, and suddenly a freak fog rolls in over the lake and surrounds you, and you're trapped in this tiny circle of sight. But the fog has diffused light, so you can't even tell where the sun is going down, and you begin to swim. You think toward the shore, but you're not sure. And then you turn and you panic and swim in another direction, and you again have lost your orientation. You don't know where land is. You panic. Your heart rate increases, and you decide maybe to float to conserve strength, and it gets dark. And the only way you're going to be safe is by hearing a voice. Faint though it may be, you need a voice. You need to have someone calling from the shore. And you could then point yourself in that direction and swim rapidly and find safety and comfort and relief. Something like that sense of lostness swept over Job as he sat in the rubble of what was once a beautiful landscape. His ruined ranch was before him, and his children now fresh graves on a windswept hill. He lost everything. Everything he owned, virtually everything he was, and now finally his health. And he sits in ashes, and he cannot hear God's voice. It's like a fog. It's like a tiny little space of sight, and not knowing where, to say nothing of why, that he writes in his journal, third chapter, words that could easily be criticized by people sitting in a place of comfort, good health, and ease. He opened his mouth and cursed the day of his birth and said, "Let the day perish in which I was born, and the night which said, a boy is conceived." Verse 11. "Why did I not die at birth, come forth from the womb and expire?" Those are words from the lake. Those are words in the fog. Those are words that come from a man who doesn't know why. And God won't speak. And he is alone, and he is worse than dead. He is alive in his misery. Look at the end of that third chapter, verse 24. "My groaning comes at the sight of my food, and my cries pour out like water. For what I fear comes upon me, and what I dread befalls me. I am not at ease, nor am I quiet, for I am not at rest, but turmoil comes." Don't criticize Job until you've been there. It is the worst kind of existence. Bad enough to have everything gone and to have your body covered with sores. from your head to your feet, but to hear no voice from God. From that moving account of a man's misery, let me shift gears to a realm that is not nearly so measurable and realistic. Let's move from this real world to a realm some might call philosophical. And for the next few minutes, I want you to think with me about time. Time. I would like to contrast our time with God's time. You and I are locked in a cage that causes us an enormous amount of struggle and confusion. We are in a tiny space on this lake of life called the present. Because our entire perspective is gauged from this moment where we find ourselves, we speak of the past and the future. Because our world of time, to begin with, is objectively measured. You want to know the hour or minute of the day? You look at your watch. You want to know the day of the week? You look at your calendar. Easily marked, carefully measured. You want to know the past year? You look into the diary or the journal you've been keeping, and you have a record of how things were. Objectively measured. Second, time for us is consciously accountable. Events are seen. They are dated. People are visible. Things are tangible. It is in a realm of sight, smell, touch, hearing, feeling. It is a very real realm, this accountable realm. And if we want to get it straight, we can ask several others who are accurate witnesses, and they saw it or they were there, and they can account for it. It is in a world of the tangible and the visible. Third, time is rarely ignored or overlooked. Oh, we daydream and we sleep. But aside from those momentary lapses, we may have a little mental lapse in the midst of a busy day where we lose track of time, but not often. Most of us know about every hour of the day pretty close to the exact time, because that is our world, and it is very real, measurable, and understandable, and conscious. God is not like that at all. His workings are not on the basis of that. As a matter of fact, we are in this realm of life on planet Earth that has its own realm of time, and you leave it instantly when you move beyond it, and He lives beyond it. I thought of this when I read this account. On the night of February 23, 1987, an astronomer in Chile observed with his naked eye the explosion of a distant supernova, a blast so powerful that it released as much energy in 1 second as our sun will release in 10 billion years. Did that event truly occur on February 23, 1987? Well, only from the perspective of our planet. Further investigation revealed, actually the supernova exploded 170,000 years prior to our 1987. But the light generated by that faraway event, traveling almost 6 trillion miles a year, took 170,000 years to reach our galaxy, and we noticed an explosion. God is in that realm. There is no night where He lives. Maybe you heard the comic story of foolish scientists who made plans to send a rocket to the sun. Someone said, "You're going to burn up." "No," they answered, "we're going at night." God has no night. God has no day. God has no month. God has no year. God has no past, present, or future. He transcends it all. And He operates in a realm that is transcendent. We see history like a sequence of still frames, moving from one to another, like the passing of a movie. God sees all the movie, all at once, in a flash, along with millions and trillions of others going on at the very same time. He is beyond it all. which makes our little bit of space on the lake seem terribly much like a cage called time. Isn't it easy to sing it? In his time, God makes all things beautiful in his time. It's a 11:45, Lord. Lord, please show me every day. He has no day. That you're teaching me your way. He has a way. And you do just what you say in, now we're talking, your time. Now, immediately, we have a problem. Our problem is that we read life wrongly. It must be read in the panorama of God's mind and through God's perspective, but we are finite creatures. So we are left in a fog, in disappointment with God. We read these words. No matter how we rationalize, God will sometimes seem unfair from the perspective of a person trapped in time. Only at the end of time, after we have attained God's level of viewing, after every evil has been punished or forgiven, every illness healed, and the entire universe restored, only then will fairness reign. Then we will understand what role is played by evil and by the fall and by natural law in an unfair event like the death of a child. Until then, we will not know and can only trust in a God who does know. He continues, we remain ignorant of many details, not because God enjoys keeping us in the dark, but because we have not the faculties to absorb so much light. At a single glance, God knows what the world is about and how history will end. But we time-bound creatures have only the most primitive manner of understanding. We can let time pass. Not until history has run its course will we understand how all things work together for good. Faith, then, means believing in advance what will only make sense in reverse. And that's hard. That is hard. It's as hard as moving from the chorus, in his time, God makes all things beautiful in his time, on Sunday, to the real world of pain and loss and hardship and earthquakes and floods and death on Tuesday or Wednesday or Friday. So what do we do? How do we live in a fog without panic? How do we make it in this little space, not knowing where the shore is, and especially during the times when we do not hear a voice? Well, we need help in discovering how God works. The book just before Job is the book of Esther, and it's quite a book. It's the only book in the Bible where God isn't named. But you haven't had to worry about that because I've named him all the way through these messages. And I brought to your attention the ending of the book. You see, they didn't know about it in the third chapter or fourth chapter. I've read the book, and you have too. And so we're able to read in reverse and give them peace and comfort and tell Mordecai to wait and rest and to tell Esther she'll move when it's God's moment, because we're able to read it into it because we have the book. And the book is written from the perspective of no planet specifically, but God's transcendent presence generally. So when we come to chapter 3 and we find that there's a sustained period of silence where the king promotes Haman, you and I want to say, no, don't do it. You'll be sorry. He's a bad guy. He hates the Jews. He's going to work out a murderous plan. Don't promote him. But he promotes him, and there's no voice from the shore. Verse 6 of chapter 3, he seeks to destroy all the Jews who are in the whole kingdom of Ahasuerus. And the king of all things plants his ring in the clay, and he sends the message by edict across the kingdom of Persia. And the Jews now live in the fear that they will die by the end of the year. And God's silent. He doesn't say a word. He doesn't speak. He doesn't even stop them. Must have been like living in Paris when the Nazis came. How could they come? How could they take us? We are Frenchmen. But they came, and they killed. And God was silent. Mordecai tries to motivate Esther, and she's hesitant, and we want to say, Esther, get at it. You're the queen. You can make a difference. I know. I read where you did a little later. Do it. And she doesn't do it. Not right away. And God is silent. She asks that they might fast and pray for her. And they do. And she decides to do something. And in the meantime, Haman, aggravated at Mordecai, builds gallows that are going to hold the carcass of Mordecai till he rots. And nobody stops him. Let me tell you something. Had we lived then in that little place of the lake, we'd have wondered, where is God? Just like Elie Wiesel in his book Night stands as a child, viewing all the sights of death and smelling it from the ovens. And the man behind him says, where is God now? Of course. You know, such periods of silence are woven all the way through the text. And if you don't know this, and if you don't remember this, and if you don't call this to mind when he stays silent while you are on the lake, you will panic, you will doubt, you will become cynical. Your faith will remain like a little tiny mustard seed. I've heard great sermons on Joseph. I've listened to great sermons on Moses. I have never heard a sermon on the 400 years that separated Joseph from Moses. Now, what if you and I had lived then? I'd much rather live in the days of Joseph, or prefer to live in the days of Moses, especially when the redemption happens. But what about the silent period where God doesn't move? We move along in history and we come to Hannah. We love Hannah, this woman of God who prayed for a son, and the wonder boy came. His name is Samuel. Great messages on Hannah. Great messages on Samuel. I don't think I've ever heard a message on 1 Samuel 3:1, which says, word from the Lord was rare in those days. Visions were infrequent. The Good News Bible says, there were very few messages from the Lord, and visions from him were quite rare. But I venture to say that's exactly where most of us are spending our lives, right this hot moment. God is silent. You're in a waiting period. We think the prophets were the ones who heard God's voice on a regular basis. If you think that, you haven't read Habakkuk, who watched unjust events occur one after another. And they didn't stop. Finally, he said to God, why? And while I'm at it, how long? This is a prophet. What was the problem? He was on the lake. The fog had rolled in. You can sing in his time, where God makes all things beautiful, but right now I'm drowning. Between Malachi and the birth of the Lord Jesus is another 400-year period you have probably never heard a sermon about. Absolute, stark silence. Not even the writing of a verse of Scripture. 4 centuries. If you want to discover how God works, not only in Esther's day, but in your day, keep these 4 things in mind. Number 1, there are often sustained periods of silence. Okay? Often. Unless I miss my guess, that's where you find yourself. And I want to give you a tip on how to handle those times of absolute silence. Here it is. The periods of God's silence are just as significant as the times in which he speaks. They're far more painful, and they are far more often. You need ears of faith to listen for his voice when you're on a lake. And then let me mention, secondly, there will be a subtle turn of events that will begin to happen. Sensitive ears, sharp antenna, will detect those changes. They're subtle, remember. For example, you're looking at Esther chapter 6. The king can't sleep. Now I want to ask you, when was the last time that made news? The president couldn't sleep last night. I don't think I've read that. The king can't sleep. Or if I did, it was a little part of the paper. But it's subtle. It's nevertheless a change. I suppose the king slept well all the time. That's why it made news in chapter 6 that he didn't in this occasion. And out of the blue, Mordecai's name comes out of obscurity. He's reading the record, listening to the notes from the Chronicles, and he hears Mordecai's name, and he hears that this man saved his life. By the way, this is between the two banquets, isn't it? Isn't it significant that God, in his timing, wanted to introduce the king to Mordecai, and it took two banquets. I laughed at two banquets. I'm now ashamed that I laughed at two banquets. It was part of his plan. I think, why two banquets? One will do. Well, I'm not God. He could have called for four or none. He's not into banquets. The point of it all is that in the mystery of these changing of events, subtle things occur that the sensitive heart picks up. And my friend, that's what wisdom is about. That's Christian maturity. And rather than thrashing about on the lake, thinking, I will not make it, I will never hear a voice, we begin to watch for turns of events. I mean, right after he gets out of this sleepless night, who's in the courtyard or in the court of the king but Haman? Haman, he has splinters in his hands from building the gallows on which to hang Mordecai. And the king called him. We laughed at that last time, remember? The king calls him in, says, who should we honor? Haman thinks, who's better than me? I'm glad you think that, but that's not my plan. I'm going to honor Mordecai. And sure enough, Haman is the man who takes Mordecai out for a walk on a horse, proclaiming his greatness. I'd call that a change of events.
1: What may look like a coincidence is actually sovereignty. That's the quiet confidence that Chuck Swindoll wants us to carry away from Esther's story. When God seems silent, he's not absent. He's at work in ways we can't see from our limited human perspective. You're listening to Insight for Living. A bit later on, Chuck will share a closing thought that you won't want to miss.
2: You might not remember the name Roy Riggles. If not, Roy was a football player, and in the 1929 Rose Bowl, he picked up a fumble and took off running, fast, confident, strutting toward the goal line, absolutely certain he knew where he was going. Guess what? He was headed in the wrong direction. A 70-yard sprint headed the wrong way. Oh, man, can't you just picture it? His own teammate had to chase him down. And when that teammate finally caught up with him, Roy shouted, I love this. Get away from me. This is my touchdown. He was convinced. But Roy was dead wrong. Well, I've spent a lifetime in ministry, and I can tell you, that story never gets old because it never stops being true. Sincere people, well-meaning people, people who love God and work hard and mean every word of their prayers, running the wrong direction. Why? Because somewhere along the way, they lost sight of the cross. The cross reorients everything. When it's in clear focus, you know which goal line is which. You know what matters and what doesn't. You know how to live. That's what Insight for Living is all about. 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
1: When a wicked leader is carrying out his sinister agenda, we wonder why God doesn't intervene. Why would he allow innocent people to suffer? If we're not careful, we could mistakenly assume that God is either passive or indifferent. Today on Insight for Living, Chuck Swindoll reminds us that neither is true. Even so, we can't dismiss the painful process of waiting on God to break his silence. The waiting is real and very hard. But this is also real. No one ultimately stands in the way of God's sovereign plan. Chuck is teaching from Esther chapter 7.
0: Isn't it significant that God, in his timing, wanted to introduce the king to Mordecai, and it took two banquets? The point of it all is that in the mystery of these changing of events, subtle things occur that the sensitive heart picks up. And my friend, that's what wisdom is about. That's Christian maturity. And rather than thrashing about on the lake, thinking, I will not make it, I will never hear a voice, we begin to watch for turns of events. I mean, right after he gets out of this sleepless night, who's in the courtyard or in the court of the king but Haman? Haman, he has splinters in his hands from building the gallows on which to hang Mordecai. And the king called him. We laughed at that last time, remember? The king calls him in, says, who should we honor? Haman thinks, who's better than me? I'm glad you think that, but that's not my plan. I'm going to honor Mordecai. And sure enough, Haman is the man who takes Mordecai out for a walk on a horse, proclaiming his greatness. I'd call that a change of events. Now, my point is this. It is easy to live like a dullard. It is easy to anticipate that this year will be very much like last and the one before, when in fact, it may be altogether different. Here's the tip I want to leave with you. When events begin to turn, realize none of it is merely coincidental. Remember that. Take the word coincidental out of your vocabulary. Along with luck, you can throw them both out. You don't need them anymore. Nothing is coincidental. Isn't it coincidental? How, when you talked to Bobby this afternoon, he sounded different than he sounded 3 days ago. Well, be sensitive. Isn't it interesting that when the boss came in today, he spoke in a different way of my work than he did several days ago? In his time, he begins to move in subtle change methods. Chapter 6. When you get to chapter 7, there is a sudden change in plans. The second banquet is attended by Haman and the king and the queen. The conversation between the queen and the king breaks the silence as the king asks her, verse 2, what is your petition? You know, he's asked that two other times besides this one. Chapter 5, verse 3, what is your request? Chapter 5, verse 6, and what is your request? She never answered. Chapter 7, verse 2, she answers. Sharp lady. It wasn't right. It wasn't the time. And she sensed it. Would it interrupt our thoughts too much for me to ask this question of you? Are you a sensitive Christian? Just because you have a lot of information, do you feel the need to say it all? Or do you pace it? You time it. You wait till the right moment. What is your petition, Queen Esther? It shall be granted to you up to half the kingdom. I love it that Esther, though like all of us, is trapped in that little cage of light, that little space of sight. She hasn't told all that's on her heart. She hasn't even told him till this moment that she's Jewish. But now she tells him. Listen to her answer. If I found favor in your sight, O king, and if it please the king, let my life be given me as my petition, and my people as my request. That's my petition. For we have been sold, I and my people, to be destroyed, to be killed, and to be annihilated. That's exactly what Haman had planned. I read it earlier in the series. Now, if we had only been sold as slaves, men and women, I wouldn't take your time. You have many things too important to worry about. But he wants to kill us. Look at the king's response. Talk about a sudden change. I mean, look. The king asked Queen Esther, who is he and where is he who would presume to do this? You know what I want to say? Where in the world were you, friend, when you signed the document just a few days ago? Remember this. Remember. We live in a world of preoccupied people. They too live in a fog. Who knows how many edicts he signed that day? Who knows how much was on his mind? After all, kings have a lot to think about. Like, what's for lunch? How much is in the treasury? No, you know I'm being facetious. The king has decisions to make. And the way Haman handled it, I'm sure it was veiled in all the legalese he could put together, and the king signs it thinking the man knows what he's doing. Suddenly, things have changed. Don't you ever tell me, for the rest of our relationship together, that something is absolutely permanent, or I'll remind you of the breaking down of the Berlin Wall. Not one of us would have thought that thing would come down. God can move in the heart of a king. He can change the mind of your mate. He can move in affairs of your neighborhood. He can alter decisions of presidents alike, it means. Nothing to him, because none of his world is limited by space, time, visible, tangible. He lives in the realm that transcends all that. He is all powerful, and he's ready to move, and it's in his time. He does make it beautiful. Beautiful. So she answers with the same kind of courage. Verse 6, who is responsible? A foe and an enemy is this wicked Haman. Now, Haman hasn't had the best of days for the last 24 to 48 hours. Probably thinks about now, this was not a good day to get up. Became terrified before the king and the queen. Naturally. I mean, we all are saying, finally. You know why? Because we want justice. We want evil to pay for it. We want good rewarded. It's built in our system. And Haman ought not be running loose calling the shots. They ought to finish him off. And now the king says, that's the plan. Harbona, verse 9, one of the eunuchs, says there are gallows standing at Haman's house 50 cubits high. You talk about a surprising climax. All the time he was building them, he was just picturing in his mind Mordecai hanging on them. Finally, that day is going to come. Haman made that for Mordecai, who spoke good on behalf of the king. And the king said, hang him on it. I love it. Not because I like seeing guys hanging on gallows, but I... This is in his time. This is his way. This is how God works. And I'll tell you, when you haven't manipulated it, you just watch it with great delight alongside others who are as surprised as you. Let me tell you something. Humans call this kind of thing irony. God calls it sovereignty. God calls it sovereignty. So they hanged Haman on the gallows, which he had prepared for Mordecai, and the king's anger subsided. You know what else? So does ours. Now, the question remains, since we are trapped in the cage, this little space, how can I be sensitive to God's interventions? What are some things that will help me? Because I don't have a book that I can go to that has the answers in the back. I can't unravel the knots. I can't get the tapestry turned over to read why, which would help me, I think. So, I want to help here. I don't want to be glib, and I don't want to be uncaring, because I realize some of you, like Job, struggle with God's silence, which you're convinced perhaps by now is his absence. Please, he is not absent. He may be silent, but he's not absent. So let me share with you how life can be handled on the lake, okay, in the fog. Number one, I have three thoughts. The fog on your lake is neither accidental nor fatal. The fog on your lake is neither accidental nor fatal. So while swimming, listen for his voice. Some days you will panic and dog paddle like mad. You'll try various approaches. Breaststroke, butterfly, backstroke, floating. All the time you want to be sure you're listening for his voice. Now let's be careful here. It will come in various ways. I get nervous about people who tell me they hear God's voice. I think, that's fine. Often want to know if they're seeing a good therapist. I get nervous about people that every parking space is from God. I call them bumper sticker Christians, and they're scary people. They're spooky. I'm not talking about that. God gave you a mind. God gave you reason. God gave you a sensitivity that's built into your system. Each one of us different from each other, from the other. And so God wishes to reveal his will to you and to teach you while waiting. So while waiting, don't look for spooky stuff. Get into his word. Get on your knees. Counsel with a few that have reasonable counsel, solidly biblical in their philosophy, and wait. Wait. While swimming, listen for his voice. Don't try to read the stars. Stay away from people that tell you they can. The answers are not on your palms. Stay away from people that read that, nor in the newspaper. I've never found God's will in the newspaper. Sometimes I've questioned God's will while reading the newspaper. However, there are tangible things to connect with, passages of Scripture that bring comfort, that bring insight, certain messages that you can hear, certain people you respect. Tap into those and wait, listen with a sensitive ear. Second, the workings of our God are related to our crises and unrelated to our clocks. The workings of our God are related to our crises, but unrelated to our clocks. That's why God doesn't care if this is the last day you can buy that car on sale. It doesn't bother God that it is a quarter after 12 or 10 minutes to 1 in the morning. So, while waiting, look beyond the present. You know the best way to do that? Pray. Make your life a life of prayer. Tell him, in anguish if necessary, tell him the horror of the waiting. Express your panic. Tell him you're trapped right here. You don't know how you can stay afloat much longer. You can't hear his voice, but you need to see beyond the pain of the present. When I pray, that happens to me. It helps me when I handle some pieces of mail. It helps me when I can't quite grasp a meaning of something I'm struggling with, when I'm dealing with big decisions, when I'm working with difficult people. When something in my own life is sort of twisted and struggling, I find prayer gives me a calming perspective. It happens to me. It helps me when I handle some pieces of mail. It helps me when I can't quite grasp a meaning of something I'm struggling with, when I'm dealing with big decisions, when I'm working with difficult people. When something in my own life is sort of twisted and struggling, I find prayer gives me a calming perspective. You find that too, don't you?

sovereignly designed, while anticipating, trust him for justice. You know what? You may not live to see the justice, but it will come. Or he is not just. And you know he is. I have found, while in the fog, that my great temptation is either to doubt or to deny. Maybe they're the same. To doubt or to deny that he is even at work. And you know what I'm brought back to more often than anything else when I think of something that looks like it's the absolute end, but it is really, I look back later and say it's the beginning. You know what I think of? The cross. The Roman officials applauded. The Jewish officials clicked their heels. They must have drunk half into the night. Finally, we got rid of him. That is over. How would you like it if I said to you today, but coincidentally, he was raised from the dead? What an incredible coincidence. You won't let me say that. That's heresy. And I won't let you say, when God comes through with a change in his plans, where you said, it is finished, I won't let you say, as it turns towards something great, that that was coincidental. What looked like the ending was, in fact, the beginning. Listen to me today. There are some of you who know the words to the tune we have sung so often. In his time, God makes all things beautiful in his time, and you don't even know God. You don't. You know words about him. You even carry a book that he wrote. You maybe even bow in prayer when Christians pray. You're probably at your favorite local church more than some Christians, and you're proud of that. But you were lost. You see, there's another part of that verse that says, or that song that says, my life to you I bring, may each song I have to sing be to you a lovely thing in your time. That's a person who has been to and even beyond the cross. Let me tell you the smartest thing you can do. Come absolutely as you are to the place that will make a difference, and that's the foot of the cross. Look up. The most unjust event is before you, hanging on a cross. The only perfect one who ever lived, dead. Blood stains on his head, on his arms, on his feet, on his back. And he screamed, my God, why have you forsaken me? Because in that little tiny space on earth in the present, God was silent, but he wasn't absent. He turned his back. Sin was born. And God said amen when he raised him from the grave. It is all in motion. Smartest thing you could do is to come to Jesus Christ just exactly as you are. Tell him you're a sinner. You have nothing to hide. Believe me, it won't surprise him. He'll take you just like you are. Your hypocrisy, your filthy thoughts, your impure motives, your pride, your impatience, your religious morality, he'll take it all. And he'll forgive you and take you home to be with him. Because of his amazing grace. He'll take a wretch like you. I know that because he took one like me. It's smart to do that. Do that now. Don't put this off. How stupid to leave unprepared to die. Take time out to give your life to Christ. Let's bow together. I will not beg you, but I will invite you. Since the Lord Jesus Christ has taken the penalty that you and I deserved, which was death for sin, since he's paid the price and has been raised
from the grave and lives victorious over it all.

in a realm that transcends time and space and events and people, then he is well able to woo you into his own family. And I'll trust his spirit to do that. Come today.

0: Thank you, dear Heavenly Father, for your hand on all our lives. How grateful we are that even though we may not hear your voice in an audible way or see your shadow cast across the wall in the room where we're sitting, we know that you are there, for you are everywhere. And best of all, you are not only there, you are in charge. You're in full control of the events that are transpiring and those events yet future that will transpire. Some have experienced a turnaround set of events that have changed their lives in many ways. For some, these events have been very difficult for them to endure. For others, they've turned toward the better, and these who have enjoyed the change have given their praise and thanks to you, because you have been the author of them. But whatever the event, Lord, thank you for watching over us so carefully, for taking such good care of the details of our lives, for not being aloof and distant and out of touch, but for being near and touched with our struggles, as well as rejoicing with us in our joys. Thank you for this story we have heard today, not just a story, not a tale, but a true record of your hand in the life of your people who were totally dependent on you for deliverance. And now, Father, I pray for those who have never come to you through your Son, Jesus Christ. They've never known spiritual deliverance from the slavery of the sin that they cannot stop. I pray that you would bring them to this crossroad as they come to the foot of the cross and acknowledge your Son as their Lord and Savior, and that you will make this for them the sovereign turning point of their lives as they move out of darkness into your brilliant light, from death to life itself. I ask this in the name of our sovereign King and Savior, Jesus the Lord. Amen.
1: God is never aloof, never distant, and never indifferent to the details of our lives. Whether we're enduring a painful season of waiting or celebrating a sovereign turn of events, God is near, and He's in control. Stay with us because Chuck Swindoll has some important closing comments coming up in just a moment. Here's Chuck.
0: I want you to sit with a phrase for just a moment. Six words from the Apostle Paul, writing to that ragged, carnal, deeply confused church in Corinth. Stewards of the mysteries of God. That's what Paul called himself. That's what he called the Corinthian leaders. And if you've trusted Christ, that's part of your calling too, to help steward the mysteries of God. Think about what that meant in Corinth. That city was a mess, sophisticated, worldly, impressed with itself, running every direction but the right one. And right in the middle of it, God planted a church and said, "You are the caretakers of my story." The gospel was brand new to the Gentiles. They were outsiders their whole lives, strangers to the promises, aliens to the covenant. And suddenly, the mystery was revealed, Jew and Gentile alike, whosoever will. The cross swings open for everyone, and from that moment on, the stewardship passed to us. Can you imagine anything more humbling? God didn't entrust this story to governments or institutions or people who had it all together. He entrusted it to us, ordinary people. That stewardship is not a burden. It's the greatest privilege I have ever known, and it's precisely why Insight for Living exists. 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
1: 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I'm Bill Meyer. 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
1: Some walls look like they'll stand forever. A stubborn will that refuses to bend. A damaging document that seems impossible to reverse. A scene so dark you can't imagine light returning. But eventually, the walls fall, and God proceeds with His sovereign plan. Today on Insight for Living, Chuck Swindoll walks through an amazing sequence of events in Esther chapter 8, providing proof that no heart is too hard for God to change. No writing so permanent he can't reverse it, and no scene so dark he can't brighten it. Chuck titled his message, "And the Walls Came Tumbling Down."
5: There is no wall that will not ultimately fall. Even though it may be imposing and long-standing, it will fall. Even though it may be as intimidating as an angry giant or as silent as thin air and just as invisible, like the stubborn will of a person or the bitter spirit of an individual, it will fall. All walls finally fall. Anyone who knows a little bit of history knows how true that is. Everywhere you go, it seems, especially on the continent and into Europe, you find walls that once were so formidable and strong and intimidating and high, people in their day thought they would never fall. And yet to this day, right into the Middle East and into Egypt, this archaeologist Spade continues to unearth walls that have fallen. Great empires that looked like they would go on forever have fallen. Egyptian walls, Grecian walls, Roman walls, French walls, German walls. Speaking of German walls, the cry can be heard all through the streets of Berlin, "Freiheit! Freiheit!" At last! Freedom at last! Songs that are usually reserved for soccer matches and birthday parties are now being sung in the streets near the historic Brandenburg Gate and Checkpoint Charlie. In rough translation, "Such a beautiful day should last forever," they sing day and night. One man shouts, "Remember the 9th of November." Reminds me of when I was a little boy. "Remember the Alamo." Not that I was living at the time, but I was in Texas at the time. "Remember the 9th of November." While another man is hammering away, beating on the wall and handing out fragments of it to the crowd. And they are saying all over the city, the wall is gone, the wall is gone. One rather hardened retired Air Force colonel who flew bombing missions over Berlin in the mid-40s watched it all and said, I'm a hard old retired colonel, but I had tears in my eyes to see people standing on a wall where once they would have been shot. I could hardly take it all in. One radio station in West Berlin said, this is Christmas, New Year's, and Easter all rolled into one. The remarkable thing is that the wall fell without a shot. 28 Cold War years, it has stood and been a bloodbath. Not only dividing a city, dividing a country, but dividing a world. And the wall has come tumbling down. I know. Some of you skeptics are saying, another shoe will fall. You just wait. I know. But first, a wall has fallen. It has fallen. I look into the scriptures and I see similar situations. And I find myself asking, why did we even have a wall in the first place? Why are there walls? I love the moving words of the late Robert Frost, who writes in one of his pieces, before I built a wall, I'd ask to know what I was walling in or walling out. And so should we. Egypt should have asked what it was walling in and what it was walling out, and it didn't for 430 years while the people of the Hebrews lived in abject slavery until Moses came. And by the power of the living God, that wall came tumbling down. A few years later, Moses was gone. Joshua was there. They were invading the promised land, and they came to Jericho. There they were again. I've been singing all week long, Joshua fit the battle of Jericho. I've been watching this thing on television, sort of. Kids think I'm a little weird, but that's okay. They've been thinking that for years. And I think the walls came tumbling down. Jericho wasn't held by walls. The walls were as nothing in the presence of the living God. And Jerusalem's walls looked so formidable, so strong. They flew their own flag under numerous kings. But Nebuchadnezzar the Great drop those walls so that the text reads, not one stone stood on top of another. It fell down flat, a la Joshua 6:20. The walls fell down flat. All walls finally fall. Nebuchadnezzar said it would never happen to him. His son Belshazzar was watching at a banquet, finger writing on the wall. And it said, your days are over, bud, sort of a loose translation. You're finished. And that night, Darius the Great built another wall, 62-year-old Darius, the Medo-Persian Empire. It will never fall until Alexander the Great came, who finally was overthrown in his kingdom by Julius the Great, the Caesars. What wall would ever stand like Roman walls? And they have all fallen. All walls finally fall, even our own. Even those built up against us, they fall. Remember the words of Corrie ten Boom? She said, there is no pit so deep but that he is not deeper still. I thought this past week of a paraphrase, there is no wall so strong but that he is not stronger still. All these things bring us to the little slice of history connected to the 8th chapter of the book of Esther, of all things. What would all of this have to do with Esther? Everything, really, everything. This is a chapter where a heart is so hard, it seemed as though it would never change, and it changes. The wall of a heart comes tumbling down. Where an edict that was set in concrete by the law of the Medes and the Persians, and it looked like because it had been imprinted with the signet ring of the king, would never fall. That wall is tumbling down. And the scene, the Jews, as they lived like people in concentration camps awaiting the final death knell promised by Haman. The scene is so dark, but God brightens it. I think this passage is saying this. There is no heart so hard he cannot change. There is no writing so permanent he cannot erase. There is no scene so dark he cannot brighten. First, the heart. The heart. On that day, King Ahasuerus gave the house of Haman, the enemy of the Jews, to Queen Esther. Now, wait just a minute. Can this really be? Remember Ahasuerus. The story begins with him. Go back. Esther chapter 1. He is the first main character when the curtain goes up, Act 1, Scene 1. Xerxes, otherwise known as Ahasuerus, front and center. It took place in the days of Ahasuerus. This was the Ahasuerus who reigned from India to Ethiopia. How vast. Over 127 provinces. How powerful. In those days, as King Ahasuerus sat on his royal throne, which was in Susa, the capital. That tells you a lot right there. This man is powerful. This is the man who just the movement of his hands caused people to live or die. This is the man who decided in chapter 3 to promote Haman, who hated the Jews, to the position of prime minister. This is the man who said to him, here is my ring. Another way of saying, take my credit card. You sign for me. You pass the edicts. Haman says to him, in a period of time, I have a plan where we will rid this kingdom of people who despise you and stand against you. And the king gives him his ring and says, sign the document. And the document is written, and it is nothing more than an extermination plan on hold. Within 1 year, the Jews will die. And dread swept over the city and across all 127 provinces, because the king said, it shall be done. Chapter 8. This is the king who changes his mind. I mean, this is a man whose stubbornness can be compared to no other. And yet he is the one of all things who has listened to Esther's plea, who has seen to it that Haman, the recently appointed prime minister, is impaled on the gallows, this pole that is built 75 feet high near the home of Haman, upon which he had hoped to hang Mordecai. This is the king who touches Esther with the golden scepter and says to her, I care, I'm listening, I want to know what I can do. It is the one who gave the house of Haman to Queen Esther. There was evidence in extra biblical literature, and I'm thinking here of Herodotus, that the property of condemned criminals reverted back to the crown. And so in this case, the property of Haman, a condemned criminal, now became Ahasuerus. But he doesn't keep it. He even gives Haman's estate to Esther, who in turn gives it to Mordecai. For Esther had disclosed what he meant to her, the verse concludes. The king took off his signet ring, which he had taken away from Haman, and he gave it to Mordecai, of all things, and Esther set Mordecai over the house of Haman. These are revolutionary events. And Esther spoke again to the king, fell at his feet, and wept. What is my point here? I think it's clear. There is no heart so stubborn, but that God cannot penetrate it, break through it. I think what it is saying is that there is no match for the living God. Hold your place and look at Proverbs 21, the first two verses. Will you do that? living out in the lives of the people of Esther chapter 8 is the principle of Proverbs 21, 1 and 2. The king's heart is like channels of water in the hand of the Lord. He turns it wherever he wishes. Every man's way is right in his own eyes, but the Lord weighs the hearts. Look at the verses. The king's heart, we would say in everyday language, is like mush, is like soft clay in the hands of the Lord. Would it be acceptable for you and your theology to imagine another name there besides the king? Be my guest. Someone that's giving you grief. Someone who represents a formidable presence. Someone whose face is on your dartboard. Somebody who haunts you and maybe even hunts you down. That heart of that person that to you is so hard and so granite-like is like mush and soft putty in the hands of the Lord. The point is clear. There is no heart so stubborn that it becomes unbreakable in the hands of the Lord. Let me tell you a story. In another place and at another time in my life, I went through a dreadful experience with a person who decided to make me his enemy. I'm honest as I am removed from it. 2 decades, I still do not know why. It is a mystery. Nevertheless, it occurred. This individual decided to, whether he knew it or not, at least the beginning days, decided to make my life rather miserable. My every move was watched. Virtually every decision was questioned. My ministry was doubted. This person continued to apply pressure, sometimes to the point where I thought I would scream. I don't know how much he said to others, I never asked, but I know he said enough to me to know that what was once a close friendship degenerated. He was determined that I needed his presence, his bullying, his intimidation. I became a little more than frightened when I realized he carried a gun. And on an occasion, I recall being threatened by it. Usually people like that don't display their weapons. He liked to. I remember going home one Sunday and falling across our bed, not even taking off my overcoat that winter day, and crying till I could not cry another tear. He had a heart like King Ahasuerus. I know whereof I speak. I'll share with you later how things changed, but the point I am making here is that you may have some such individual who is making it his or her delight to make your life miserable. You may work alongside them, or you may have schooled with them or roomed with them, but they are dogging your steps. You may have once been married to them. There is no wall so strong that he is not stronger still. If God can change the heart of an Ahasuerus, why didn't God give him a name like Johnson or Smith? If God can change the heart of a Xerxes, he can change any heart, any heart. Listen to this. You who live your days intimidated and threatened, anxious over the falling of the next shoe, listen to this. God is able to take the heart of whoever and change it just like he could take the heart of this king. Esther, verse 3, fell at his feet, wept, and implored him to do something. What's wrong? Well, Haman may be gone, but the edict has still been written. And you know how it is with those edicts from Medo-Persia. Listen to Daniel 6. 3 times we read these words. Sign the document so that it may not be changed according to the law of the Medes and Persians, which may not be revoked. Daniel 6, 8. The statement is true according to the law of the Medes and the Persians, which may not be revoked. Daniel 6, 12. Recognize, O king, that it is a law of the Medes and Persians that no injunction or statute which the king establishes may be changed. Daniel 6, 15. It is written, it will be done. Haman may be gone, the edict is still intact. It has been written, it will be done. The Jews will die in December. So Esther weeps. It is a document that looks absolutely permanent. It is irrevocable. He extends the golden scepter, which is his way of saying, speak, I'm listening. Verse 5, she said, if it pleases the king, and if I have found favor before him, and the matter seems proper to the king, and I am pleasing in his sight. What a wonderful way for a wife to speak to a husband. No extra charge for that. Let it be written. Let it be written to revoke the letters devised by Haman. Let it be written. It's already written. But I'm pleading for revoking what has been written. Let it be revoked is what she's saying. Unheard of in the land of the Persians. She says in verse 6, how can I endure to see the calamity which shall befall my people? How can I endure to see the destruction of my kindred? Look, you wonder if there is a wall so thick that God cannot penetrate. You wonder if documents written in that day, just as documents written in our day, are permanent ink. So the king said to Queen Esther and to Mordecai the Jew, behold, I have given the house of Haman to Esther, and him they have hanged on the gallows because he had stretched out his hands against the Jews. Now, here's the pen. Here's the stylus. You write to the Jews as you see fit. Is that incredible? You write another law. You write another one. By the way, you think it isn't worth it to stand against wrong laws? You talk about a reason to stand in favor of life and against abortion. You talk about a reason to fight and to affirm truth, even though it looks like it will never change. Here's an example. He says to her, you write it as you see fit. Furthermore, he says, seal it with the king's signet ring for a decree which is written in the name of the king and sealed with the king's signet ring may not be revoked. This one is going to stand. This is it. Count on it. 13, a copy of the edict to be issued as law in each and every province was published to all the peoples so that the Jews should be ready for this day to avenge themselves on their enemies. The Jews are now protected. They now have their own defense provided by the Persian law. No one can touch them. The couriers hastened and impelled by the king's command went out riding on the royal steeds, and the decree was given out in Susa, the capital.
1: What a picture. The king hands the pen to Esther and says, you write it. An irrevocable decree rewritten, a death sentence reversed. Only God could engineer something like that. And he did it again, on a hill outside Jerusalem, where the ultimate decree against you and me was nailed to a cross and canceled forever. This is Insight for Living. We're coming near the conclusion of Chuck Swindoll's 12-part biographical study on Esther, a woman of strength and dignity. Chuck, we're coming up on another milestone here at Insight for Living. At moments like these, it's critical that we remain laser-focused on the one we serve.
0: When Paul arrived in Corinth, he was fresh off a rough stretch. He'd just come from Athens, where the philosophers basically laughed him off the Areopagus. If you've ever poured everything you had into something and watched people shrug and walk away, and if you've ever had a message fall completely flat, you know something of how Paul felt stepping into Corinth. And what did he decide? Quoting now, "I determined to know nothing among you except Jesus Christ and Him crucified." He didn't concoct a new strategy, not a better presentation, not something more sophisticated, more polished, more likely to impress the intellectuals. Just the cross. Here's what 60-plus years of preaching has taught me. The moment I start trying to be impressive, I've already missed the point. The goal has never been for you to walk away thinking, "What a great communicator." It's for you to walk away thinking, "What a great Savior." There's a world of difference between those two. That's the heartbeat of Insight for Living. Always has been, always will be. I want every program, every single one, to be a place where someone has a real encounter with a real Savior. Not a religious experience, not a motivational moment, a genuine life-altering collision with the cross we proclaim.
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Kirsten Crowns there with the song Praise You in the Storm on TWR Pure Talk. Just before this, we enjoyed a song by Chris Tomlin, Mighty is the Power of the Cross. We have one more song and then we'll join Dr. Tony Evans on The Alternative coming up here on TWR Pure Talk in just a few moments, in about 5 minutes. And then I trust it will be a blessing to you. Once again, do give us feedback. We'd love hearing from you on 072-641-4475.

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1: Dr. Tony Evans says world events take on new meaning when viewed through the lens of prophecy.
0: Well, there's always been wars. The difference is at the coming of the Lord, it will affect the whole world.
1: This is the Alternative Broadcast, featuring the timeless biblical teachings from the archives of Dr. Tony Evans. When the world feels unstable, it's easy to focus on what's happening around us instead of what God has already told us. Today, Dr. Evans explains how prophecy is meant to do more than satisfy our curiosity. It's designed to draw us closer to Christ, to help us live with an eternal perspective. Let's join him in the New Testament book of 2 Peter.
0: He begins in chapter 3, mentioning a number of times, beloved in verse 1, beloved in verse 8, beloved in verse 14, beloved in verse 17. He wants them to know that he has affection for them in what he's about to say. And in ministry, even though he's talking about prophecy, he wants them to know that this prophecy that he is talking about comes out of a heart of concern for them. So when we're speaking prophecy, what we're trying to do is impact people for their well-being. And not just trying to teach data, we're trying to show them love. Beloved is a term of affection. And so he wants them to know that there's this heart that is coming with this teaching. You will also see there is a heavy emphasis on scripture. He says in verse 2, the word spoken. He says in verse 5, the word of God. He says in verse 7, by his word. He says in verse 16, the rest of scripture. So he begins and he says, I am writing to you in which I am stirring up your sincere mind by way of remember. He says, I want you to remember. So he says, I'm going to stir up your mind. I want you to be reminded. End of verse 1. Beginning of verse 2, he says, remember. So three times in two verses, he says, I need you to remember this. In verse 2, the word spoken beforehand by the holy prophets, the commandment of the Lord and Savior spoken by your apostles. Don't go too fast. He says, what I'm telling you, what I'm going to remind you of has a history to it. That history starts with the prophets. So that's Old Testament history. It continues with what he calls the commandment of Christ. And then it closes with the apostles. So we've gone from Old Testament, the commandment of Christ is in the Gospels. The epistles are after that. What he is saying is, I'm reminding you of something that has biblical continuity. That's why when you're studying prophecy, you want to look at continuity, how things connect from one to another to another, from the Old Testament to what Christ said to what the apostles say, because a lot of prophetic confusion is because we do not connect the three. And once you disconnect them, you lose the continuity, which is confusing the prophetic kingdom program. So there's continuity, he says, from the Old Testament, prophets, through Christ, two apostles, because we're all in sync with one another. And so he is arguing for the unity of scripture. Now, in this prophetic concern, it is revolving around the coming of the Lord. He says, there are going to be false teachers, verse 4, and they are going to say, where is the promise of his coming? So it is about the coming of the Lord. Verse 9, again, the Lord is slow, not concerning his promise. So the prophetic issue is the coming of the Lord. It is at this point that it is critical to establish the connection between the coming of the Lord and the word of God from the prophets, from the commandment of Christ, through the apostles, because he introduces this whole prophetic. It is at this point that it is critical to establish the connection between the coming of the Lord and the word of God from the prophets, from the commandment of Christ, through the apostles. Because he introduces this whole prophetic section about the coming of the Lord

If you go to chapter 1 of 2 Peter, same book, he goes into this discussion of the Word of God tied to an event that took place in his life. This is an apostle, Peter, talking about an event that happened to him. Verse 16, for we did not follow cleverly devised tales, which we made known to you, the power and coming of the Lord Jesus Christ. So chapter 3 is not the first time we're talking about the coming of the Lord. He says, before he gets to chapter 3, chapter 1, biblical theology, you see the connection. He says, the coming of the Lord. I'm not making this stuff up, is what he says in verse 16. But we were eyewitnesses of his majesty. For when he received honor and glory from God the Father, such an utterance as this was made to him by the majestic glory, God, this is my beloved Son in whom I'm well pleased, and we ourselves heed this utterance made from heaven when we were with him on the holy mountain. We know what that event was. That event was the transfiguration. Jesus is saying, none of you will die until you have seen the coming of the Lord in his kingdom. Okay, so we're going back now. He's going back to something that happened to him. And he's saying, let me tell you what I saw. What I saw was the coming of the Lord into his kingdom. See, this is why you can never lose sight of the kingdom, because the coming of the Lord is for the purpose of the kingdom. And he told them they would not die until they saw it, which means the coming of the kingdom existed with them when they were here, which means the coming of the kingdom is not just future. It was present with them. And the reason he's making the connection is because the kingdom is present with us. When we went on vacation, when my kids were growing up, we would go on vacation. One year we went to Disneyland. The other year we went to Disney World. So LA, Florida. I would always drive at night. We turned it into a journey. We started with the donut shop. We would stop along the way. You know, four kids, we stopped along the way, and we would stop at parks. Sometimes we stopped at amusement parks. Sometimes we stopped at hotels that had swimming pools. All of that was part of the journey to Disneyland or Disney World. How do you think they would feel if we're driving to one of those magic kingdom places and we got halfway there, two-thirds of the way there, and we said, I hope you enjoy the trip. We're going back home. They would be frustrated no matter how good the donuts taste on the way there. They would be frustrated no matter how much fun the swimming was at the hotel. They would be frustrated no matter how much good time they had at an amusement park. They would be frustrated because none of those things was the destination. They were good things along the way to the destination, but that doesn't equal the destination. The destination is the kingdom, okay? That's the destination of all of Scripture, and that is the destination of the coming of the Lord. When you see the coming of the Lord mentioned in Mark and in Luke, it always connects the coming of the Lord to the kingdom, okay? That's why even when you get people who don't understand the difference between entering the kingdom, Nicodemus, you won't see the kingdom of God unless you enter it, and inheriting the kingdom. Okay, those are two different understandings of the kingdom. And so unless you are looking at this bigger place that you are going, then you will not fully absorb what God is after. In this case, he's after prophecy. So let me stay with this. I'm still in chapter 1, connecting it to chapter 3. He says, my beloved Son, whom I'm well pleased, and we ourselves heard this utterance made from heaven when we

0: them on the holy mountain. So we heard this, okay? We're on the mountain. Who shows up? God shows up and speaks. And all of a sudden, Moses and Elijah show up. Okay, wait a minute. We got Christ. We got Old Testament prophets. We got New Testament apostles. And we got God talking. So we got the person of Christ, the word of God, because God was talking. We've got Old Testament prophets, Moses and Elijah. We got New Testament apostles, Peter, James, and John. So he goes back to a history that's part of his introduction to chapter 3, the Old Testament, Christ, and the New Testament, all connected with God's word. So there is correlation here. Verse 19 of still chapter 1, but it's connected to chapter 3. So we have the prophetic word. Okay, he doesn't say the word, he says the prophetic word, which means he's specifically talking about the word as it relates to prophecy. He says, so we have the prophetic word made more sure. The Greek word for sure means to confirm something. We have the prophetic word made more sure, to which you do well to pay attention as a lamp shining in a dark place. In other words, the darker things get, the more the prophetic word is needed. Not just general teaching, the word that is prophetic is needed in the darkness. He says, until the day dawns and the morning star rises in your heart. He says, I want you in the darkness and confusion of the world to grab hold of this prophetic word. And here's my goal. This is very important. My goal is until, verse 19, the day dawns and the morning star rises in your heart. What do you mean, Peter? What are you telling us? Why do you want this emphasis on prophecy? I want the prophetic word to be so deep, so impactful, that the morning star rises in your heart. Because what Peter is saying is, when the prophetic word takes root and you pay attention to it, you get your own visit to the mountain. You get your own experience of the transfiguration. It's just in your heart. It's not on the mountain. The morning star, Jesus is called the morning star. So the reason you have to emphasize prophecy is not just so that people know the future, but that people visit their own personal transfiguration experience. So that means that you got to go back to the Old Testament to appreciate what Peter's saying in the New Testament, because Peter told you to go there. He gave you permission to use the Old Testament. Don't be afraid to use the Old Testament for New Testament truth.
1: When Dr. Evans returns, he'll show how the story of Noah points directly to the coming judgment and the return of Christ. Don't go away. Here's Dr. Evans.
0: Okay, let's talk about the flood. And it relates to the coming of the Lord. He says, back in the day of the flood, Noah and his family were taking 120 years to do two things. Build a boat on dry land while preaching. So he's a preacher of righteousness and he's building a boat on dry land. So he's standing in the pulpit, so to speak, preaching about prophecy, because he's talking about an event that has not yet occurred. He has a three-word sermon. It's going to rain. God told me to tell you it's going to rain. The problem is it had never rained. Up until this time, it had never rained. The vegetation was from the fountains underneath the earth. Everything else was held in a canopy above the earth. So nobody had seen rain. They didn't know what rain was. But here he is preaching prophetically about an event that was going to affect them. But he gave them a visual because he's building a boat on dry land. When he's building the boat on dry land, he's preaching. So they're seeing the ark of ministry you're building while hearing the word about prophecy. What's that got to do with the coming of the Lord? Well, remember, the Old Testament talked about it. But then he says, the commandment of Jesus talks about it. Okay, well, let's look at the commandment of Jesus. The commandment of Jesus is found in Jesus's prophetic statement is Matthew 24 and 25. But I'm just going to look at verse 37. For the coming of the Son of Man will be just like the days of Noah. That's what Peter's talking about. For as in those days before the flood, they were eating and drinking, marrying and giving in marriage until the day that Noah entered the ark. And they did not understand until the flood came and took them all away. So will be the coming of the Son of Man. The conditions when Jesus returns will be, there will be marrying, giving in marriage. In other words, it will look like life is going on as usual. It looks like there's nothing that's going to intervene in the way we're going. Of course, chapter 6 of Genesis says what was accompanying life as usual was the increase of wickedness. So you had two things, the increase of wickedness, Genesis 6, and life going on as usual. You have those two things. But what Jesus says is that when it was time for the flood, here's a key point. When it was time for the flood, God put him in the ark. Let me put it in another way. Noah got raptured before it rained. The reason why the ark was critical was to save the believer at the same time that there would be the judgment of the sinner. Let's put it another way. The coming of the Lord inaugurates the beginning of the tribulation. They happen simultaneously. Therefore, the coming of the Lord is not an event, a one-time event. The coming of the Lord is the start of a series of events. He is leaving heaven. He is coming to get the church into the ark, that is the rapture, which will lead to the judgments and his return physically to Jerusalem. All of that is part of the coming of the Lord. So the coming of the Lord, he ties to Noah's flood, and he ties it that they happened at the same time. When the flood came, Noah went into the ark. Those happened together. So you don't need a gap between the rapture and the tribulation. All you need is the rapture, because that inaugurates the tribulation. And wouldn't that be true if you've got all these people disappearing, that there would be chaos and confusion on the earth? And so he connects the two through this concept of divine interruption. And so he does this in Matthew 24 as Jesus's statement about the coming judgment. In the day of man, Luke calls it the times of the Gentiles. In the day of man, God frees men up to do it their way, because it's the day of man. But in the day of the Lord, he takes over. It's not what you want to do. I am going to unleash what I want to do, and I'm going to do it my way. In the day of man, you have certain choices. In the day of the Lord, it's his choice. So the day of the Lord is tied to the coming of the Lord when the Lord returns. So Noah is removed prior to the judgment. Peter is using Old Testament truth. people want to know, how is all this going to affect the whole world? Well, you got oil, you got fertilizer that can't move. It's affecting the whole world. So you can see a little bit, you know, the Bible says in Matthew 24, there'll be wars and rumors of wars. Well, there's always been wars. The difference is at the coming of the Lord, it will affect the whole world. So it's not general wars. It's wars that has rumors with it. It's wars and rumors of wars. In other words, it spreads out in its effect. That's why so many people thought Jesus was coming after World War I and then World War II, because those were big wars, but they didn't affect the whole human race. These wars and the rumors about them is worldwide. That has not happened like you're seeing it now. So what you're seeing now is either the coming of the Lord or a great preview, or a great preview that this is how something like that could happen when it's time for it to happen. But here's the thing. When the coming of the Lord was going to happen in the flood, they didn't get notice. They didn't notice. Noah didn't know when it was going to rain. He was told at the time it was going to rain. All he had to do was preach for 120 years. That's 120 years preaching the same sermon. Same sermon for 120 years. So what's the point? The point is, prioritize the prophetic word. That is, link preaching to prophecy as much as is appropriate and as much as you can, so that people develop an eternal perspective while living in time. And he says, you must pay, he says in chapter 1, you must pay close attention. You know the story about the mouse? Farmer Brown bought a mouse trap. And so the mouse went to the chicken and said, I just want you to know, Mr. Chicken, Farmer Brown bought a mouse trap. Chicken said to the mouse, that's your problem, not mine. Mouse went to the pig, said, pig, I just want you to know, Farmer Brown bought a mouse trap. Pig said, well, you better go somewhere and hide, because they ain't got nothing to do with me. Mouse went to the cow and said, just want you to know, Farmer Brown bought a mouse trap. That can't hurt me. I'm a cow. One day, a snake had gotten in where the mousetrap was and got caught. And the mousetrap closed on the snake. The snake is struggling. Farmer Brown's wife didn't know that the snake was in the mousetrap, and she walked by there and the snake bit her. And it was poisonous. So Farmer Brown, his wife gets sick. Farmer Brown is concerned for his wife, and she's laying in bed. She has a fever. He says, I know what I'll do. I'll get us some chicken soup. So Farmer Brown goes and finds the chicken and plucks the chicken. It makes her some chicken soup. But Farmer Brown's got to tend the farm. He's got to take care of business. So he gets some people to come over and watch his wife while he's doing business. Well, I got to feed these people because they're here all day. I want them to be able to eat. So he goes and gets the pig and he slaughters the pig so that the people watching his wife can have something to eat while he's taking care of the farm. But unfortunately, Farmer Brown's wife dies. They have a funeral and people come from everywhere. Farmer Brown says, I gotta feed these people after the funeral. He goes to the cow, kills the cow, so he can feed all the people from the funeral. The mouse said, I tried to tell him Farmer Brown bought a mouse trap. What I'm trying to say is, it may not seem like much, but when the prophetic implications are emphasized, the results of it can be huge. So don't lose sight of the coming of the Lord in light of the prophetic days in which we're living.
1: 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Be sure to join us.

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0: I prayed about it and I said, Lord, I've got three children, I've got a husband, I'm involved with the church, I'm writing. I really haven't got time to do anything else. And I felt that the answer seemed to come back, well, you've got time to do the things you really want to do.
1: It's true. We seem to find time for those things we really want to do, but God often calls us to something new, something that may take us away from the comfortable life we've designed. Learning to hear the heart of God. It's Marian's story, next on Words to Live By. Hi, and welcome to Words to Live By. I'm Barbara Follis. Each week, we present the accounts of lives transformed by a personal relationship with Jesus Christ and through the words to live by found in the wisdom of the Bible. Well, today's story is from an author at Discovery House Publishers, an outreach of Our Daily Bread Ministries, who brings you Words to Live By each week. Marian Stroud reminds us that her writing often focuses on prayer, an essential part of her life.
0: I was born into a Christian family, and I can't really remember any time when church going and when praying and talking about God and hearing stories about God wasn't part of my life. We'd moved from England, and my father was working in government service in Malaya. And the little mission church that we went to was having a baptismal service. And my mother said to me, would you like to be baptized? I didn't know if I was a Christian because I didn't feel any different. How could I tell? And her response was, and I remember it very clearly, her standing by my bed saying, well, it's the Revelation 3:20 verse, I stand at the door and knock. If you open the door, he promises to come in. And if you've done that, then he has come in and you can trust him and not your feelings. And for me, that was a line in the sand. At that point, I stopped doubting. And I mark my Christian walk really from that time. I was 12. I came back to England to a Christian boarding school, so I got lots of spiritual support there. And eventually chose to train as what you would call a physical therapist. And went to London to do that. And met my husband there. And we met there as students. And that began the next chapter in my life.
1: Marian and her husband Gordon settled in a small community in the Midlands of England. Gordon opened a dental practice there. And Marian worked as a physical therapist until her first son was born.
0: And then I thought, well, I could do two things at the same time. I can become a mother and I can become a writer, because I'd always wanted to be a writer. I imagined I would write children's books. That was my passion. But I started writing articles while I was pregnant and having the first baby. And then when the second baby came along 2 years later, there was a competition for the writers of children's books who'd never been published before. So my husband said, I'll walk the floor with him for two evenings a week and you can have that time to write. I really didn't know what I was doing, but write it I did. And I was fortunate enough to win. So that set me off on publication, because the prize was to be published. Winning this competition, I had a money prize, and it gave me enough money to go to a writer's conference. The whole family were going to be on holiday in Scotland with my parents. So there were lots of adults to look after the two children. I was free to go away for a week, which normally would have been impossible. And the prize money paid for the conference, paid for me to fly down from Scotland to London, and introduced me really to the whole world of writing. 27 months later, we had a daughter. And it seemed to be that every time I had a baby, I felt like writing a book. So I wrote another children's book. I was at home with the three children, 4, 2, and a little baby. And I had a friend. She said to me, you know, I just really get tired of talking baby talk, but I think God's given me an idea. She said, how about if we had a coffee morning and we invited our neighbours, even if they didn't go to church, I'm sure they'd come just to get out of the house. And we could invite a speaker. It would always be a Christian speaker, but they wouldn't necessarily talk about a specifically Christian thing. So we knew a foster mum who'd fostered many children. We knew the local minister of the church who had a work among drug addicts. It was those sorts of things we thought would interest these mothers. And I said, oh, that sounds a good idea. Where shall we have it? and she said, at your house. And that did not seem such a good idea to me. Jo, at that time, our daughter was 3 months old. I said I couldn't do anything about it till the autumn. And to be perfectly honest, I rather hoped that she would forget. And I guess she might have forgotten, but God didn't. And he kept bringing it back to my mind. I'd hear sermons, I'd read something. And each time, I just felt a little nudge inside. And so I prayed about it. And I said, Lord, I've got 3 children. I've got a husband. I'm involved with the church. I'm writing. I really haven't got time to do anything else. And I felt that the answer seemed to come back, well, you've got time to do the things you really want to do. I carried on through the summer and we went to London for the weekend, staying with my sister. And on the Sunday morning, we went to a very famous London church called Westminster Chapel. And the preacher on that day was God's call to Moses to go to Pharaoh. And he was mentioning all the different excuses that Moses was making. He couldn't speak, he couldn't do this, he couldn't do that. And I began to get quite uncomfortable because I could hear my own voice making all of these excuses. So rather ungraciously, I said to God, well, okay, we'll do it, but you'll have to take over because I really don't think it's going to work. We've got too many children between us. They'll get sick. We'll have to cancel. How's it going to work? So we went back and we started, and God wonderfully provided. He provided a lady who would look after the children. I discovered my next door neighbor was a Christian. I hadn't known that before. And she came in and made the coffee so that I could open the door and welcome people in. So many people came, and we carried on that way for 5 years.
1: Perhaps you've been in a situation, like Marian, where you rather unwillingly submitted to what you felt was God's leading, only to be blessed beyond expectation. I know I have. And as Marian continued to trust God's leading, her faith grew.
0: So over the next few years, I continued writing and was beginning to get to the point where publishers came to me for books rather than the other way around, which was very nice. I'd had some money, which I promptly spent, and everything seemed to be going glowingly. My 3 older children were 11, 13 and 15 and were jogging along, it seemed, quite happily. And then we had somebody come to faith in our church. He was a Jamaican man who had heard the gospel during his childhood, but since he'd been over in Britain, had really walked away from God and had come to Bedford and made a relationship with a woman. They got together and conceived a child. And they got married. And he was not a good husband. He used to gamble and spend a lot of money on the horses. And there was also quite a lot of domestic violence in the home. They had another child quite quickly, a 15-month gap, and they had a daughter. And then I think 3 years later, they had a baby girl. So they had this little family of 3 children. And it was a very tempestuous marriage. She left him a couple of times during that period and went back to mum. And then he got to know some neighbours who were Christians and came to our church. They spoke to him about the Lord, and he became a Christian. And it was wonderful when Austin was so dramatically converted, because he really did change and he wanted to be different and he wanted to love his wife and children. And he was a bit dramatic in the way he did things, so he wanted to read the Bible to the family and he expected his wife to behave in a Christian way before she really understood what a Christian way meant. And so this was all terribly confusing for her. But eventually she left him again and she took the 3 children with her and went back to her mother. But it only lasted for about a month. And then one Sunday morning she brought them back with their suitcase during the Sunday morning service. And she just left them in the vestibule and said, he'll have to look after them because I can't, and walked off. A family in the church took the baby into their home quite quickly, and Dad struggled on to look after the 2 older children who were at that time 3 and 4, little boy, little girl. And he was a factory worker and worked late shift, and the church rallied round. Of course, it wasn't possible to keep that up for a long period of time. And they'd hoped that she would come back and it would all be put right, but it wasn't. So it was announced in the church, could anybody take the two older ones? And it just went straight over my head. I didn't even consider it, really. We'd got our family, we'd got our life, we got our plans. And we had a gift day for our new church building. And I have not one memory of what was preached, but we'd all put our money in the offering. And I was sitting there, and these words from, I didn't realise at the time, they are words from the Bible, came into my head. Why should I offer to the Lord my God something that costs me nothing? It's the story of David in 2 Samuel. David was conscience-stricken after he had counted the fighting men. And he said to the Lord, I have sinned greatly in what I have done. Now, O Lord, I beg you, take away the guilt of your servant, for I have done a very foolish thing. On that day, Gad went to David and said to him, go and build an altar to the Lord on the threshing floor of Araunah the Jebusite. So David went up as the Lord commanded through Gad. When Araunah looked up and saw the king and his men coming towards him, he went out and bowed down before the king with his face to the ground. Araunah said, why has the Lord the king come to his servant? To buy your threshing field, David answered, so that I can build an altar to the Lord, that the plague on the people may be stopped. Araunah said to David, let my lord the king take whatever he pleases and offer it up. Here are oxen for the burnt offering, and here's the threshing sledges and ox yokes for the wood. O king, Araunah gives all this to the king. But the king replied to Araunah, no, I insist on paying you for it. I will not sacrifice to the Lord my God burnt offerings that cost me nothing. It just seemed as if God was speaking them into my mind. And so I inwardly prayed, but Lord, we've already given a good sum of money to this offering. What does this mean? And I felt a sense of God saying to me, you would never have spent that money on yourselves because you had put it on one side for charitable giving, for Christian giving. So that has cost you, in one sense, nothing. And I had no idea what it referred to. And then about a fortnight later, these words came into my mind, what about Robert? And he was the boy of the family. I thought, well, what about Robert? And I knew that they were looking for somebody to have these two children. And I thought that the little girl was already settled. And I spoke to my husband and said, what do you think? And he said, I don't think that can be right. You've got these commitments to your books. Children are getting older. You're getting a little bit more free. You've got so many other commitments. But we were going to Canada on holiday that year. So we said, well, we'll think about it and pray about it while we were away. But we did mention to the chap who was trying to oversee all this that we were thinking about it. And so we had our summer, and if I'm absolutely honest, we didn't think about it a huge amount. But we came back, and I said to my husband, we really do need to pray because somebody's going to ask us soon what our decision is. And we'd just gone upstairs to be in our bedroom to pray when the person who was organizing this came to the door and said, have you decided? And he said, there is a new children's home being opened in the town after Christmas. It's only going to have 8 children, and they have already said that they will take these 2 if you will have them just for that period of time. So we told the dad that we would have them.
1: Marion and Gordon loved and cared for Austin's children, Robert and Icy, along with their own 3 children, David, Angus, and Joanna. Marion and Gordon held out hope that during the 3 months they cared for Robert and Icy, the children's parents might reconcile. This would prevent the children from being placed into institutionalized care. While Marion had initially been hesitant to accept their responsibility, she now knew where the children belonged.
0: I'm afraid that Mum had become part of the ladies who hung around an American Air Force base, and she had become pregnant by one of the Air Force men, and the marriage was not going to get back together again. And my husband had a few days off after Christmas, and we thought to ourselves, well, we need to pray again. Really, what are we going to do? We'd become fond of the children in that time, and the thought of sending them off to a children's home was very daunting. But a missionary lady called Amy Carmichael had a number of devotional books that she wrote, and we were using one of them called Edges of His Ways. And on this particular day, it was a very strange passage, which I wasn't really aware of, in the Old Testament, where it talked about moving the tabernacle. This was the tent that the Jews had put up under God's instruction as they were journeying between Egypt and Israel, where they could worship. And every time they moved, obviously, it had to be collapsed down. But Amy Carmichael's comment was, she wondered whether the Kohathites ever complained, because rather than having an ox cart that carried the bits that they were responsible for, some of them very heavy probably, they had to trudge through the hot sand of the desert with whatever it was they had to carry on their shoulders. And her comment was, sometimes things are too precious to be carried on ox carts, and then God calls us to carry them on our shoulders. And that spoke to us, because we'd often thought of supporting a child in the developing world and never actually got round to getting it organised. And I suppose that could have been seen as carrying a child on an ox cart at a safe distance, not day-to-day involvement. But was God saying, these two are too precious to be carried at a distance, and I want you to draw them into your family and carry them on your shoulders? While Dad was around, he used to come and visit quite regularly. He'd have a meal with us once a week. Sometimes, as the children got more settled, they would go to him at the weekends for a night. But then he was not well and had spent a period in hospital. And he wanted, for the sake of continuity for the children, to become an official thing, so that we involved the social services and became official foster parents. 2 years later, their mother had been a very erratic, coming and going sort of person in their life in those 2 years. She favoured the little girl very much and wanted her, but she'd already had another child in her relationship with this American gentleman, and he was going to be posted back to the States. And the only way she could go back to the States with him was for him to marry her. And of course, he wanted to take his child back, so they got married. The divorce had come through at that point. And then 6 weeks later, Dad had a massive heart attack and died. And I have to say that the hardest thing I think I have ever had to do in my life is to tell the children that their father had passed away. But this then left us very firmly as the only parents they had.
1: God has placed Marion and her family where they could offer support, care, and comfort during this time of painful loss. And Marion's given us a rather interesting analogy from the Old Testament to think about, hasn't she? So what precious cargo is God asking you to carry rather than placing it on an ox cart? For Marion and her family, would it be these two precious children?
0: You never disrupt a family in the way we had disrupted our family by bringing two new children in without there being an effect. And although our older children, when we said to them about continuing to keep the children with us, the two boys said they didn't mind, they didn't want them to go to a children's home. But of course, it made for tensions in the family at times. And I think Satan got busy too and attacked us in different ways. And it got harder as the children got to their teens, because Robert particularly had a lot of identification issues. He was mixed race. We were a white family. He was very talented as a sportsman, but not academic. He was dyslexic, and we didn't pick that up for a while. So he struggled with school, and he was climbing out of his bedroom window at night and going off. And it culminated into him running away from home when he was about 17. At that point, social services decided that he might be better with a foster parent from his own natural background. it didn't make any difference at all. He was thoroughly rebellious and acting out from all the pain and the hurt that had gone on. But he is still part of our family, and his sister has grown up and married a lovely Christian man and just took on her nephew, and she has her own two children, and now she's just adopted another little girl. She says her family is complete, but she does also say that she sees the positive side of being cared for in another family, and she wanted to do that for somebody else who was in need.
1: We'll hear from Marion again in just a moment with some encouragement for all of us to never give up on the power of prayer. Coming up next time on Words to Live By.
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3: We are very careful about the way we walk into the apartment and walk out. We don't talk much about what we're doing on the telephone because the telephones are bugged. This is how the church survives.
1: That's next time on Words to Live By. As I mentioned earlier, some of Marion's writings reflect on the topic of prayer. And perhaps you're wondering if God is listening to your prayers, if he really understands your concerns and struggles. As you'll hear from her journal, that's a question Marion's asked as well.
0: "Today is such a hard day, Lord, for in my heart of hearts, I know that I have stumbled back to where I started. You know about this burden that I have carried for so long, this all-pervasive fearfulness for one I love. At times, it seems I fear more often and more strongly than I love. I thought that I had laid it down, surrendered it to you, tied it to your altar, recognized that I can make an idol out of love, and for a while I felt released. But now the same old problem rears its ugly head again, and my heart breaks afresh. Dear Lord, I've talked to you about this matter till I am utterly devoid of any other words to say. My pain is great because there is no way that I can make it better for her. And Lord, I'm shocked to say, I even wish that she could take the easy road and have the thing she longs for, although I know it wouldn't bring the happiness for her I long to see. Some people say that prayer is never wasted, that all of our requests are tucked away like ingots in the strongholds of Fort Knox, in which case, Lord, my daughter must be among the richest people in the world. But actually, I have to say that for today, it's me, O Lord, standing in the need of prayer and comfort, because I'm back to the temptation to play God in someone else's life. And I'm so tired, Lord. This burden is too hard for me to bear. Please take it. Help me to truly let it go, to roll it on your shoulders once again, and with my burden, take me. Please dry my tears, then hold me, Lord, against your heart, and let me hear your words again. Child of my love, lean hard."
1: Thanks, Marion, for sharing your story and for reminding us that we can pour our hearts out to God and that he is listening, he does care, and he does understand. I really appreciate Marion's transparency as she spoke about the struggle she felt between accepting God's prompting to action, to give of herself, and her own desire to keep her life status quo. Instead, Marion applied the principles found in these words from 2 Samuel chapter 24, verses 21 through 24, and received a blessing she never expected. This is 2 Samuel chapter 24, verses 21 through 24. "Araunah said, 'Why has my lord the king come to his servant?' 'To buy your threshing floor,' David answered, 'so I can build an altar to the Lord, that the plague on the people may be stopped.' Araunah said to David, 'Let the Lord my king take whatever he wishes and offer it up. Here are oxen for the burnt offering, and here are threshing sledges and ox yokes for the wood. Your majesty, Araunah gives all this to the king.' Araunah also said to him, 'May the Lord your God accept you.' But the king replied to Araunah, "No, I insist on paying you for it. I will not sacrifice to the Lord my God burnt offerings that cost me nothing." So David bought the threshing floor and the oxen and paid 50 shekels of silver for them. That's 2 Samuel chapter 24, verses 21 through 24. What is God calling you to do today? I'm Barbara Follis, and 2 Samuel chapter 24, verses 21 through 24 are words to live by.

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1: The question and answer program by Dr. J. Van McGee coming up in about 4 minutes. But right now, this is Matt Redman blessing us with the song, Son of Suffering.

0: You're listening to the Question and Answer Program, just one of the ministries of the Through the Bible Radio Network with our teacher, Dr. J. Vernon McGee. Let's get to our first question, which comes from a listener in Champaign, Illinois. She writes, could you please explain the difference between the gospel of the kingdom and the gospel of Christ?
1: Well, the gospel of the kingdom is the preaching of John the Baptist. He began by preaching, behold, the kingdom of heaven is at hand. That's the gospel of the kingdom. We do not preach that gospel today. The Lord Jesus preached it when he first began. Then he had sent his disciples out, and he said, go to the lost sheep of the tribes of Israel and preach to them the kingdom of heaven is at hand. These men went out and preached that. But the day came when they changed after his death and resurrection. Now he says, don't go just to the lost sheep of the house of Israel. But he says, go now to the world. And the world is the gospel of Christ that's to be preached. And Paul mentions it in Romans 15:19, where he said that I've preached the gospel of Christ. Well, read his epistles. That's the gospel that he preached. He preached the death and resurrection of Christ. And he says that the gospel is simply that. He wrote to the Corinthians and said, I delivered unto you, first of all, the gospel. And he says, this is the gospel I preached. It's the one that you believed in. It's the one that saved you. Well, what is it, Paul? Well, that Christ died for our sins according to the scripture, that he was buried and rose again the third day according to the scriptures. Now, that's the gospel. It's nothing but the gospel, and nothing else is the gospel. And Paul says that even if an angel from heaven appears to you and preaches any other gospel, Paul said, let him be, and he used a pretty strong term. I'll just say, let him be condemned, because there's only one gospel that we're to preach today. Now, we do not preach the gospel of the kingdom. I wish we could get that through today to a great many that are talking about the gospel of the kingdom. We do not preach the gospel. The gospel of the kingdom is, behold, the kingdom of heaven is at hand. Now, the day is coming after the church is taken out of this world when that gospel of the kingdom is going to go forth again, because he's going to be coming shortly after the announcement is being made. And somebody says, well, maybe there's some people today that are preaching the gospel of the kingdom and they've got some inside information and maybe he's going to be coming in the next 2 or 3 years. Well, the only thing is that some of them been preaching it since 1915, the gospel of the kingdom. And friends, he hadn't arrived yet. So I think maybe they ought to take that record off and put the record on of the gospel of the grace of God, the gospel of Christ, the gospel that saves men and women. That's the gospel that's important for us to preach today.
0: Our next question comes to us from a listener in Hemet, California, who writes, John chapter 13, verse 14 says, you also ought to wash one another's feet. Why do so few practice this ordinance? Was it only for the early church?
1: Well, I have a book on the subject of, is Jesus still in the foot washing business? I had no objection to those who practice the physical act of washing feet and consider it a sacrament, or at least part of the sacrament of the Lord's Supper. I see nothing actually wrong with that whatsoever. But very candidly, I think there is a spiritual meaning there. My understanding of the washing of the disciples' feet was on the part of Christ as something that John makes very clear at the beginning of the chapter. What he did because he was going to the Father. In other words, what he did down here, he would be practicing up there. And I think Jesus is still in the foot washing business. He said to Peter, if I don't wash you, you have no part with me. We're not talking about salvation there. These men are already his. They could lose their fellowship with him, and that's what he's talking about. Now, we are told that if we confess our sins, he is faithful, that is, Jesus is. He's faithful to forgive us our sins and to cleanse us. Now, he today forgives us. Now, what are we to do? We're to do the same thing. And what is that? Ye also ought to wash one another's feet. You ought to forgive your brother.
0: Dr. McGee mentioned his booklet, Is Jesus Still in the Foot Washing Business? And unfortunately, that booklet's no longer available.
1: Now, he today forgives us. Now, what are we to do? We're to do the same thing. And what is that? Ye also ought to wash one another's feet. You ought to forgive your brother.
0: Dr. McGee mentioned his booklet, Is Jesus Still in the Foot Washing Business? And unfortunately, that booklet's no longer available. Now, turning back to our questions, we come to this one.

don't fast, that has nothing in the world to you being a complete Christian. I think that probably that there's one passage of Scripture I ought to call your attention to in this connection, and it's in the second chapter of the book of Mark, the Gospel of Mark, second chapter, and we read beginning at verse 18. And the disciples of John and of the Pharisees used to fast, and they come and say to him, that is to Jesus, why do the disciples of John and of the Pharisees fast, but thy disciples fast not? And Jesus said unto them, can the children of the bride chamber fast while the bridegroom is with them? As long as they have the bridegroom with them, they cannot fast. But the days will come when the bridegroom shall be taken away from them, and then shall they fast in those days. Now, I think this passage helps put in perspective here the place of fasting today in the life of a Christian. You find that back in the Old Testament, God gave seven feast days, but he never did give a fast day. And yet we are told time and again that in time of great difficulty, or the time of a great crisis, or the time of a great failure on the part of the nation, or on the part of an individual, that they fasted. And it's recorded in the Word of God, and it is not rebuked, nor is it actually approved, but the very fact it's recorded, and in the way it's recorded, you would say that it was acceptable. It certainly did reveal an attitude of repentance and of change, and certainly it revealed they meant business with God. Now, when you come to the New Testament, you wouldn't find that they have fasting, since it's not given in the Old Testament at all, and certainly they were under law. And if there had been necessary for a law for it, it had been given, but it's not given. And in the New Testament, under grace, and fasting certainly is never commanded. Now, the Lord Jesus here has called his attention, which he already knew, that the Pharisees fasted, and the disciples of John, who were Old Testament, they fasted also. And his disciples did not fast at all. And they were puzzled by that strange conduct. That is, they thought it was strange that his disciples did not fast. And that, I think, reveals several things. It reveals that fasting is not something that is essential. It's not something that's required of you. And evidently, the Pharisees put it on as just a regular ritual. It was just part of being a Pharisee. And now the disciples of John, and John was an Old Testament prophet, they follow through by fasting. It had been a custom. Now, the Lord Jesus then puts it in a correct perspective for today. He says, the reason my disciples are not fasting, it doesn't have any part at all, I'm with them. Now I'm going to leave, and they're going days come when they're going to fast. And fasting is for, I think, a time of great need, a time of crisis, a time of great failure. I think that reveals on the part of the individual a necessity to turn to God. And then fasting is good for you. I mean, actually, physically, it's good for you. Most of these diets that they have today have in it a time of fasting. Sometimes it's one meal, sometimes two, sometimes three meals in a day. And it's part of the ritual of fasting.
And again, may I say to you, that is being done.

0: not because God commands it, but because your body probably needs it, and it has a place there. But let's not put it in as a ritual, because it never was that in the Old Testament, and yet the Pharisees had put it in, and even the disciples of John.
1: Our next question comes to us from a listener in St. Clair, Michigan. She writes, I've heard one minister indicate that we are living in the last days, and all of the things that are happening are signs of the last days. Do you think that many things are the signs of the last days, and that we are living in them? And what happens to children during the rapture?
0: First of all, let me say that I do not believe that there are any signs that are given to the church that would indicate to the church that the Lord Jesus would be coming in a prescribed period of time to take his church out of the world. I think that is imminent, and therefore we are not waiting for signs to appear or certain things to be accomplished. We are not so much looking for him as listening for the shout. We are looking for that blessed hope and glorious appearing, but we're told the Lord himself shall descend from heaven with a shout. And I think we're going to hear something before we see something. And therefore, that is the concern and interest of the believer. And to become so much wrapped up in signs today and things happening in the world, it takes our eyes off of looking for Christ, and it puts them on these things and generally gives an abnormal interest in them and builds up today a tremendous reservoir of signs, and we hear so much about them. Now you say to me, don't you believe in signs? I certainly do believe that there are signs for the coming of Christ to the earth to establish his kingdom. I believe that the tribulation period will precede that. The Lord Jesus said that in the Olivet Discourse. They asked him three questions. What is the sign, that is, when these things shall come to pass? And that's been fulfilled. Then they said, what is the sign of your coming, and what is the sign of the end of the age? And he gave them the sign of the end of the age first, and of his coming to the earth to establish his kingdom. Now, those signs are not for the church today. We are not looking for Antichrist, we're looking for Christ. Now, the interesting thing is, when you say these things that are happening today in the world are signs, we are seeing today the setting of a stage. And I do believe that we are near the end of the age. How near, I'm not prepared to say. World events are taking place in such a tremendous rapidity that they never happened quite this way before. As someone has said, that from 60 to 70, that is 1960 to 1970, more things took place in that brief period of time than took place beginning with 1900 to 1960. So we're beginning to see the increased momentum of great catastrophes and great world-shaking events. Therefore, we believe that all of this indicates we're moving toward the end, and it's just the setting of a stage. But to say that any one of them is a fulfillment of prophecy and that it's a sign that the Lord will be here tomorrow or next day, no, I don't think we can go that route. Now, this party says, I also have a profound question. Well, I think the one you've asked is certainly a profound question. And this part it says, and I'm very confused about this question in my mind. What happens to the children of believers during the rapture? Is the rapture just for believers, or does it include their children also? What about the children of non-believers? Well, may I say to you, the scripture certainly is not clear at this point. And when I say clear, it's not dealt with. Therefore, I think that we have to use our judgment here. And may I say that that's all I have to go by here. I believe that the children of believers are all going to go up in the rapture. I think that will be true. I can't see that it could be otherwise. Take here is a very godly woman, and she is 8 months pregnant with a child. Not even the most rabid abortionists today are going to contend that that's not a real person that's there. Well, I believe that at the rapture, the mother goes and the child goes also. And just because she hasn't given birth to the child is not the reason that the child would go, but the fact that it is a child of a believer. And I think that would apply to the others. Now, I'm not as clear about the children of unbelievers. I rather fear that they do not, but don't take my word for it, because I don't know. But I feel rather confident about the children of believers. I believe they will go at the time of the rapture.
1: Finishing out today's program, we come to this question from a listener in Pasadena, California. She writes, could you please discuss the issue that when Christians suffer, have difficulties or problems, there seems to be an attitude that these Christians have a lack of faith? This thinking seems to go against the testimony of many of God's people in both the Old and New Testaments.
0: I thoroughly appreciate what you're writing about, and I do not mind answering that, because you can put it in the form of a question. Is it true that trouble comes and suffering comes to individuals just because they have sinned, or that it's come to them because of the fact they don't have enough faith? May I say to you that I think that's one of the cruelest things to say today to so many dear, wonderful saints that are right now on beds of pain and of sickness and have not been healed and have suffered. I know so many that are like that right now today, and I've known them in the past that spent so much time, whereas some godless person is in health, and you do wonder about that. Now, first of all, let me say that God's children do suffer. I have a little book, and the title of it is, Why Do God's Children Suffer? And if you're interested in that, it's just one message, and we deal with this thing today. And I think in that book that I list at least 7 different reasons why God's children suffer. Now, it is true that suffering and pain and trouble comes sometimes because of sin, but that's not the only explanation at all. Sometimes it is permitted that God lets somebody else do you in, as it were. Why does God put certain people across your pathway that causes you trouble? Well, God today, I think, lets it happen to us because the Word of God makes it very clear that suffering is one of the means that God uses. It's one of the tools that He uses to develop in us Christian character and some of the graces of the Holy Spirit. Now, patience is one of the fruits of the Spirit, and that only comes to us by trouble, by testing. And God today permits trouble to come to us because of that. I'd like to just give you 1 or 2 verses. I had thought maybe I'd go into that in more detail, but I can't do that. But let me just pass this on to you. In chapter 4 of 1 Peter, at verse 12, it says, Beloved, think it not strange concerning the fiery trial which is to try you, as though some strange thing happened to you. but rejoice, inasmuch as ye are partakers of Christ's sufferings, that when his glory shall be revealed, ye may be glad also with exceeding joy. If ye be reproached for the name of Christ, happy are ye. And then he says, verse 15, he says, but let none of you suffer as a murderer, or as a thief, or as an evildoer, or as a busybody in other men's matters. But if any man suffer as a Christian, let him not be ashamed, but let him glorify God on this behalf. For the time has come, the judgment, but begin at the house of God. And if it first begin at us, what shall the end be of them that obey not the gospel of God? And if the righteous scarcely be saved, where shall the ungodly and the sinner appear? Wherefore let them that suffer according to the will of God commit the keeping of their souls to him in well-doing as unto a faithful Creator. Now, it's cruel today to say to a person, well, you'd just be healed if you had enough faith. That's not it, my friend. God may be letting a dear saint develop something in that character that'll never be in your character or mine. And it's quite interesting today that there's no revival in this country at all, yet there's never been a time when there's so many people hearing the Word of God as they are today in this land of ours, these great churches, many of them are known as Bible-teaching churches, but no revival, no spiritual life, a lot of excitement, a lot of interest, a lot of activity going on, but no revival, no real deep working of the Spirit. Well, where is the Spirit of God working today? Did you know there's been a revival down in South America? And that as a result, there's been a deepening of the spiritual life. And it's cruel to tell people that if they just have enough faith and if they would just turn to a certain individual and listen to him, that everything would go right. In fact, they are saying today that you'd be a financial success. That's not true, friends. The Word of God does not teach that at all. The Lord Jesus Christ said that a certain man had built bigger barns. He was a rich man. And he said that man, because he didn't think about things spiritual, he was a fool for that. Well, just to be successful and be healthy doesn't mean that you just happen to be in the will of God. You may be a fool, my friend. And we need to recognize that.
1: With that answer, we come to the close of today's program. We hope that these subjects have sparked your interest in digging a little deeper yourself into the Word of God. Now, this week, we continue Dr. McGee's 5-year study through the whole Word of God, book by book and chapter by chapter. So be sure to join us every Monday through Friday on this station. Now, until this same time next week, we pray that our God will answer all your questions and solve all your problems.

0: Hail to the King on TWR Pure Talk Music, that is Jesus focused. Right now we're going to listen to today's edition of Christ to the World, our drama series with scenes from the life of King Jesus. After this, we still have more lined up for you here on TWR Pure Talk, so stick around and enjoy.
1: Christ to the World Ministries presents The Story Within.

Our storyteller today is a man named Andrew, a humble, kind, and gentle man. Andrew was the brother of a better-known disciple of Jesus named Simon, who Jesus called Peter. Although brothers, they had very different personalities and talents. Peter was a strong man who stood head and shoulders taller than most and was easily recognized and accepted as a natural leader of men. Andrew, a few years younger than Peter, was a thoughtful and caring man who shared the love of Jesus in his own quiet and influential way. In our story today, Andrew will tell us about some of the personal struggles he and the others in Jesus' select group of 12 disciples faced during their daily walk with Christ as they listened to his teachings.

0: My name is Andrew. Before I met Jesus, I was a fisherman working alongside my older brother Peter. We had every reason to believe we would always be fishermen. Just ordinary men toiling at ordinary work. Like every other Jew at the time, we hoped and prayed the promised Messiah would come, but didn't have the faith to believe we would see him in our lifetime. Then Jesus entered our lives. Within a few months of listening to his words and witnessing his miracles, we were convinced that he was the Son of God, the promised Messiah. To our utter amazement and delight, we were among the 12 men Jesus chose to be his closest associates and to travel and minister with him. We were a mixed group of men. No one among us was powerful or rich. We were just 12 men, without fame or fortune, chosen by Jesus for reasons known only to him. One of my closest friends was Simon, who had been a zealot against the Romans before he met Jesus. Greetings, Simon.
1: Oh, hello, Andrew.
0: Were you able to get the supplies you went to the village to buy?
1: Yes, I found what I needed. Thank you. Is everyone here?
0: Nathaniel and Judas have not arrived yet, and Jesus has left for a while to be alone to pray.
1: The Master does that often, doesn't he?
0: Yes. I believe prayer is where he gets his power and inspiration. A couple of weeks ago, I overheard him praying. I didn't mean to invade his privacy, but while I was out walking, I heard his voice and turned aside to see him, then realized he was on his knees in prayer. I heard him speak to Jehovah God as his father, and he talked to him as man to man, much like you and I are talking now. At that moment, I knew beyond any doubt that Jesus of Nazareth is the Son of God.
1: I hope he will teach us to pray like that. I need some of his power and inspiration.
0: I know exactly what you mean, Simon. When Jesus is teaching us about love, forgiveness, kindness, and gentleness, I want to be that kind of man. But I fail more than I succeed.
1: Well, I thank you for your honesty, Andrew. I thought I was the only one with doubts about being able to measure up to his teaching.
0: We soon realized that others in our group were also experiencing challenges in their effort to measure up to Jesus' teaching. Before we became the inner circle of Jesus' disciples, we didn't struggle over his miracles or how to live up to the high standards he taught. However, on becoming so closely identified with him, we all had questions about our ability to be examples of what he was teaching. Jesus often taught us about loving one's enemies.
2: Please listen carefully to what I have to say, for this is the central truth you must learn. Love your enemies. Do good to those who hate you. Bless those who curse you. Pray for those who mistreat you. If someone strikes you on one cheek, turn to him the other also. If someone takes your cloak, do not stop him from taking your tunic. Give to everyone who asks you, and if anyone takes what belongs to you, do not demand it back. Do to others as you would have them do to you. If you love those who love you, what credit is that to you? Even sinners love those who love them. And if you do good to those who do good to you, what credit is that to you? Even sinners do that. And if you lend to those from whom you expect repayment, what credit is that to you? Even sinners lend to sinners, expecting to be repaid in full. But love your enemies. Do good to them, and lend to them without expecting to get anything back. Then your reward will be great, and you will be sons of the Most High. Because he is kind to the ungrateful and wicked. Be merciful just as your Father is merciful. Do not judge, and you will not be judged. Do not condemn, and you will not be condemned. Forgive, and you will be forgiven.
0: As we walked with Jesus from village to village, ministering to the sick, blind, and lame, the conversations among us were often about some specific lesson he had taught. Judas Iscariot seemed to find it difficult to accept his messages about giving.
2: Give to everyone who asks you, and don't expect to receive anything in return. Give, and it will be given to you, a good measure, pressed down, shaken together, and running over. For with the measure you use, it will be measured to you.
3: Tell me, Andrew, do you think Jesus understands how business is run?
0: Yes, Judas, I believe he understands everything. What makes you ask?
3: Well, this whole idea of giving or lending money or things with no expectations of their return is unrealistic. After all, if you don't expect anything in return, soon you would have nothing to give or lend.
0: I see your point, Judas. But I believe Jesus is teaching us that if we are generous in our giving to others, God will see that we are repaid in some way.
3: I would like to believe that, Andrew. But because I'm a practical, realistic man and not much of a dreamer, I'm struggling with some of his ideas, especially this one.
0: Well, Judas, I choose to believe him.
3: I truly want to believe, Andrew, but I just don't have your faith in everything he says.
0: One afternoon, as we passed through a small village, a man stepped from the crowd calling out to my friend Simon. Simon obviously knew the man, and they exchanged warm greetings. Then they moved away from the crowd for a private conversation. In a few minutes, I heard Simon gasp. Obviously in pain, and the color drained from his face, he turned away in tears. Apparently, something the stranger had said brought great grief to my fellow disciple. I wanted to rush to his side and offer comfort, but for some unknown reason, I felt prompted not to invade his privacy. Later that evening, I found Simon sitting some distance away with his face in his hands, obviously dealing with intense personal distress he did not wish to share. For the next 3 days, Simon was unusually quiet and followed along at a distance as we traveled. One day, two men approached Jesus with an unusual request.
4: Greetings, brethren. We are looking for the man named Jesus. We heard that he might be coming this way.
1: I am Jesus. What can I do for you?
4: My name is Benjamin. We have heard about your teaching and stories of your miracles. We need your help for a friend of ours.
1: And who is your friend, Benjamin?
4: He is a Roman centurion, sir, who has been a strong supporter of our community.
1: Is the centurion ill? And how has this man befriended you and your neighbors?
4: He built a synagogue for us after ours was destroyed in battle. But the centurion is not ill. It is his faithful and beloved servant who is very sick, perhaps near death.
1: I have been sent to minister to the children of Abraham. However, at your request, I will come. Why did the centurion not come to see me himself?
4: He said he was not worthy to ask you for your help. Therefore, out of our respect and gratitude for what he has done for us, we have come to ask on his behalf.
1: I would like to meet this man. Please lead the way.
4: The centurion has great faith in you. He said it would not be necessary for you to come to his house. He believes if you would just say the word, his servant will be healed. He told us that he is a man under authority, and he knows that you are a man under authority of Almighty God. He explained that in his position, he tells men to go and to come, and they do so because of his authority. He has seen that you have authority over sickness and even death.
1: I have not seen faith like this in all of Israel. Benjamin, your friend's servant is healed. Go and rejoice with him.
0: Later that day, Benjamin returned with news that at the same hour Jesus had spoken to him, the servant of the centurion had risen from his sickbed, completely healed. This good news was welcomed by all of the disciples, except Simon, who had slipped away when Jesus told Benjamin that the centurion's servant was healed. This recent behavior was totally unlike Simon, who had always been joyfully involved in our daily activities. Simon, I've missed you. Please tell me what is troubling you. It's unlike you to spend so much time alone. Since the day I saw you talking with the stranger who called to you from the crowd, you have not been your normally cheerful self.
1: I can't do it, Andrew. I just cannot do it.
0: You can't do what, Simon?
1: I can't be the forgiving, loving man Jesus wants me to be as his disciple.
0: What has happened?
1: You are aware that before I met Jesus, I was a member of a revolutionary band of zealots.
0: Yes, I know that. And Jesus knows it. But what has changed that has made you decide you can no longer follow Jesus?
1: I'll try to make it brief, Andrew, so you can return to the others and tell them why I had to leave. The last raid against the Romans in which I was involved was a total failure. I barely escaped with my own life, and most of my comrades did not even live to tell the story. The Romans took their vengeance on the families of all the identifiable zealots. My employer's wife and children were crucified, and his business was burned. I was on my way home to see if my family was alive when a friend stopped me and insisted that I should leave the area immediately. He said the Romans were watching my home. While escaping, I found Jesus. Perhaps it would be more accurate to say that he found me. The man you saw me greet 2 days ago innocently expressed his sorrow about the deaths of my family. You see, Andrew, the friend who had told me my parents were alive and the Romans were watching my home to see if I would return had lied to me. I'm sure he meant well and was only trying to spare me the gruesome sight of my crucified family.
0: Simon, I'm so sorry for your loss.
1: I now know the truth. So today, when Jesus spoke the word of healing to the centurion's servant, a horrible rage engulfed me. I instantly hated that Roman centurion without even knowing him. And then I realized I had no longer felt the love and peace Jesus had given me. I just can't be a disciple of Jesus with this kind of hatred and vengeance burning inside me.
0: I had never witnessed such heartbreaking agony and deep groaning sorrow in my entire life as I did while sitting, listening to Simon the Zealot pour out his heart to me. I understood his rage against the Romans and knew deep in my heart that I would have felt much the same had I suffered such a tragedy. We talked most of the night. I cannot recall everything I said in my effort to comfort him, but I prayed for wisdom to know how to calm his troubled soul. A few hours before dawn, Simon fell asleep. As I watched him, my heart whispered a silent prayer for help. I knew my words were not enough to give him peace of mind. We both needed Jesus. Finally, I also fell asleep. As the dawn broke, I was awakened by the sound of a fire and the smell of food. Jesus had found us.
5: Good morning, Andrew.
0: My lord, thank you for coming. Simon is very troubled. He says he can no longer be your disciple.
5: Andrew, thank you for caring so much about others. Your prayer has been heard. Now come and eat. Simon will wake up soon, but first, I would like to talk with you. Andrew, do you remember my words to the assembled group on the day I selected the 12 of you to be my closest associates?
0: Yes, Lord, I do. You said that your father had given you these men because each had a special mission. I have often wondered why you chose me and what my special mission might be.
5: You are a gifted fisher of men, Andrew. You are kind. You think of others before you think of yourself. You have brought more people to me than any of the others. Just this night, while the other disciples slept, you ministered to Simon, your hurting friend.
0: Thank you, Lord. I can see the pain in others, and I want to help, but my words seem so weak. You have the powerful words of eternal life.
5: Simon also has a special mission in the kingdom. He has suffered a great injustice and cruelty at the hands of the Romans. He has been deeply wounded and needs to be healed of much pain and guilt.
0: Yes, his guilt is consuming him. Recently, he learned his family had been crucified because of the part he played in a failed raid against the Roman army. His hurt is multiplied by anger toward the Romans, guilt for his part in his family's death, and enormous grief over the loss.
5: I knew all of these things before I called him. If he will accept my healing, he will be free of guilt and hate and comforted in his grief. He will then be able to minister to others who have also suffered such injustice and loss.
0: If he will? I believe I'm beginning to understand you. You do not force your will on anyone. Each one must decide to receive or reject you.
5: Andrew, not only are you a kind man, you are also wise. Our Heavenly Father does not force anyone to love or obey Him. Love that is demanded is not love at all. The gift of salvation and healing of the soul is freely offered to all mankind. The decision is up to them.
0: It appears that Simon is waking up. Do you want me to leave, Lord, so that you can speak with him alone?
5: No, Andrew. Please, stay. Good morning, Simon. Come and eat with us.
6: Lord, I am not worthy to eat with you, to be seen with you, or to be your disciple. Please forgive me, but I must leave.
5: Simon, I love you. I have called you to be my disciple. Come, eat with me while we talk.
6: You ask your disciples to do something I cannot do. You tell us to love our enemies and forgive those who cause us harm. I cannot forgive the Romans. I hate them. Forgive me, Lord, but I want to kill them, not love them. It was a mistake to think that I could be your disciple.
5: Simon, before you leave, please come and listen to my words.
6: But my grief and guilt are compounded by your words. I cannot come close to obeying what you teach. I caused the death of my family at the hands of the Romans. I hate myself for my folly, and I hate them even more for their cruelty. You are too good and too holy to understand my evil heart. I cannot change enough to be your disciple.
5: Simon, who do you think I am?
6: I believe you are the Messiah, the Son of Jehovah God.
5: You show real insight and faith. Now, why do you think I have come?
6: To show us the way back to God and to minister to the sick and poor.
5: Again, you are right. But there is much more that I must do. The law that God gave through Moses requires the shedding of innocent blood as a sacrifice for sin. That is why the people of Israel offer lambs as a sacrifice for their sinful ways. Simon, I am the Lamb of God. My Father's sacrifice for the salvation of all humanity. I'm revealing to you and Andrew the true purpose of my coming to earth because you need to know this now. Soon I will tell the others, but they are not ready to receive it yet.
6: Oh Lord, must it be this way?
5: Yes, there is no other way.
6: When? How soon? Oh Lord, my God.
5: When my Father tells me it is time. Simon, please give me your guilt and hate. I have been sent by my Father to bear it. I have come that you might have peace. My peace is a lasting peace which goes beyond all understanding. It will give you rest to your weary, troubled soul.
6: I do want peace. The hate and guilt in my soul are destroying me. Dear Lord, what must I do to earn your peace?
5: Simply receive it. I cannot force my peace on you. It is up to you to accept what I offer to give you. You cannot earn a gift, or it would no longer be a gift.
6: My Lord and my God, I accept your gracious gift. I do not fully understand how it happens, but I believe in you and plead with you to cleanse my heart from this hate and guilt.
5: Your sins are forgiven you. Be healed, my dear disciple, and rest in my peace.
0: As the new day dawned, the sunlight of God's love expressed through Jesus had an immediate and continuing effect on both Simon and me. The moment Jesus said, "Your sins are forgiven," I could see a noticeable change in Simon the Zealot. He remained as one of the disciples of Jesus, and during the next 3 years became a devout man in his soul, his attitudes, and his actions. Several months went by as we traveled around the country while Jesus ministered. Finally, our travels brought us back to the village where the centurion's servants had been healed. I watched Simon for any sign of lingering anger. I was pleasantly surprised when he voluntarily went to the home of the centurion and testified to him about Jesus' saving and forgiving love. I knew then that Simon's healing was complete.
7: Now we come to the time when we can respond to God. Are there people in your life, as in Simon's, who have hurt you so deeply you are convinced you can never forgive them? God's word tells us every person on earth is a sinner. We have done things that violate God's moral law and separate us from God. But God has provided a way for our sins to be forgiven. That way is through Jesus Christ, His living word. God sent Jesus from heaven to earth to be our Savior. The Apostle Paul declared, Jesus Christ came into the world to save sinners. 1 Timothy chapter 1, verse 15. This means Jesus came to save you and me because we are sinners and separated from God. God sent Jesus to earth to be born of the Virgin Mary. All throughout his life, from infancy through adulthood, Jesus did not sin. He lived a perfect, sinless life. Jesus himself said, I am the way, the truth, and the life. No one comes to the Father except through me. John chapter 14, verse 6. It is through Jesus that we can have forgiveness of our sins and be restored to a right relationship with God. It is then that we will be able to forgive those who have hurt us deeply. I am going to pray a brief prayer from my heart to God. Listen to my prayer. And then after I have prayed it, I will lead you in praying the same prayer. Dear God, thank you for providing a way for my sins to be forgiven. Thank you for sending Jesus to be my Savior. Please help me to learn how my sins can be forgiven through Jesus. Amen. Now repeat the prayer aloud after me. Make the prayer your own prayer to God. Mean it with all your heart as you pray. Dear God, thank you for providing a way for my sins to be forgiven. Thank you for sending Jesus to be my Savior. Please help me to learn how my sins can be forgiven through Jesus. Amen. 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
2: 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To be a wise leader, you need to activate the principles of teamwork that God has put in place for the accomplishment of God's purposes. The story of creation is punctuated by the saying, "And God saw that it was good." When we come to Genesis chapter 1, verse 31, we read, "And God saw everything that he had made, and behold, it was very good." The story of good creation is suddenly interrupted in Genesis 2 verse 18, where the Lord God said, "It is not good that the man should be alone. I will make him a helper fit for him." Adam, acting all by himself, was not a good reflection of the teamwork that always existed in the Godhead. The Father, the Son, and the Holy Spirit have always shown perfect teamwork. Even in the creation story, there is plurality. The Lord God said, "Let us make man in our image, after our likeness." The plural, "let us," reflects teamwork. But now, Adam was all by himself. To this, God pronounced the first biblical occurrence of not good. As a result, God created a teammate for Adam, and there was great joy when Eve was created. The loneliness was gone, and better work could be accomplished. The principle of teamwork is then further explained in Ecclesiastes 4, verse 9 to 12, which says, "Two are better than one, because they have good reward for their toil. For if they fall, one will lift up his fellow. But woe to him who is alone when he falls, and there is not another to lift him up. Again, if two lie together, they keep warm. But how can one keep warm alone? And though a man might prevail against one who is alone, two will withstand him. A threefold cord is not quickly broken." Is it any surprise that Jesus chose a team approach when he commenced his ministry on earth? The greatest reason for the success of Jesus' mission is that he did not act alone. His disciples were his team. And through this team, Christianity became a worldwide phenomenon. Now, you might wonder, what is teamwork? And what are the ingredients of a team? The dictionary defines teamwork as the combined effective action of a group or a team to achieve a common goal or vision. Team members embrace a common goal, striving shoulder to shoulder, regardless of their differences. Someone even said that teamwork is the fuel that allows common people to produce uncommon results. Now, I like the thought, teamwork is the fuel that allows common people to produce uncommon results. That was certainly the case with Jesus' team. It did not consist of powerful Pharisees, Sadducees, or learned scribes of the day. There were no priests and no members of the Sanhedrin in the team that Jesus put together. There is a funny story by an unknown author of how Jesus subjected his team, Pharisees, Sadducees, or learned scribes of the day. There were no priests and no members of the Sanhedrin in the team that Jesus put together. There is a funny story by an unknown author of how Jesus subjected his team to the Greater Jerusalem, better

men. You have picked for management positions in your new organization. All of them have now taken our battery of tests, and we have not only run the results through our computer, but also have arranged personal interviews with each of them with our psychologist and vocational aptitude consultant. It is the staff opinion that most of your nominees are lacking in background, education, and vocational aptitude for the type of enterprise you are undertaking. We would recommend that you continue your search for persons of experience in managerial ability and proven capability. Simon Peter is emotionally unstable and given to fits of temper. Andrew has absolutely no qualities of leadership. The two brothers, James and John, the sons of Zebedee, place personal interests above company loyalty. Thomas demonstrates a questioning attitude that would tend to undermine morale. We feel that it is our duty to tell you that Matthew has been blacklisted by the Greater Jerusalem Better Business Bureau. James, the son of Alphaeus, and Thaddeus definitely have radical leanings, and they both registered a high score on the manic depressive scale. One of the candidates, however, shows great potential. He's a man of ability and resourcefulness, meets people well, has a keen business mind, and has contact in high places. He is highly motivated, ambitious, and innovative. We recommend Judas Iscariot as your controller and right-hand man. All the other profiles are self-explanatory. We wish you every success in your venture. There you go. These experts were wrong, right? While these Galilean disciples could initially be despised by the world, Jesus formed them into a formidable team that turned the world upside down. The fact that he chose such simple people and yet succeeded so much reinforces the lesson that teamwork is the fuel that allows common people to produce uncommon results. But what are the ingredients of a team? According to Wikipedia, there are 7 elements of teamwork, which we can elucidate as follows. First, for a team to be truly a team, there must be a common purpose. Jesus came to establish the kingdom of God. That means God the King needed people who would acknowledge him as king and order their lives according to his will. He therefore put together a team of disciples who would be fishers of men. That was the common purpose of this team. Without a common vision, no team can survive for a long time, because it is that common vision or purpose that binds them together as a team. Secondly, members of the team must work interdependently. That is different from working dependently or independently. Working independently means others don't matter to you because of your false belief that success depends on only you.
On the other hand,

0: being dependent means you falsely feel powerless and cannot make a worthwhile contribution. Success depends on others and never on you. This too does not breed teamwork. In 1 Corinthians chapter 3, verses 6 to 7, Paul expressed true interdependence, which creates teamwork. I planted, Apollos watered, but God gave the growth. So neither he who plants nor he who waters is anything, but only God who gives the growth. That very passage tells us the third ingredient of teamwork, and that is clear roles and contributions. Paul planted the seed of the gospel. Apollos watered it by his great teachings. Each had a clear role and contribution towards the common objective of building people for the kingdom of God. This raises the important issue of job descriptions. Many teams fail because individuals within the team do not know exactly what they are supposed to be doing. There is a vague concentration on what is expected, and therefore teamwork does not happen. Well, our time is just about to end for today. I hope you have appreciated that God's way of doing things is via teams of people working together to accomplish a common purpose. Until we meet again to explore more ingredients, goodbye and God bless you.
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TWR Pure Talk. It's time for Sing for Joy. Well, that's coming up in 3 minutes. But right now, let's enjoy this song by Acoustic Worship. It's called More Love, More Power.

0: Welcome to Sing for Joy, presenting sacred music that expresses the biblical themes that are the basis of Christian worship for each week in the church year. Sing for Joy comes to you from St. Olaf College in Minnesota. Sing for Joy's host is Reverend Alexandra Jacob.
1: The writers of the biblical texts continually refer to the natural world as an expression of God's creative and sustaining power. The psalmist offers countless expressions of praise for God's creation. The prophets use creation imagery to express their messages of hope and justice. And in the Gospels, Jesus points to the earth as a mode of teaching and imagining God's grace. This week's Gospel is one of those moments where Jesus uses the image of a sower in a field to teach about the enduring power of God's Word. We open our program today with a beloved choral anthem of John Rutter, For the Beauty of the Earth. It gets us in the mood for praise of creation and its many gifts. The refrain proclaims, Lord of all, to thee we raise this our joyful hymn of praise.

John Rutter's setting of For the Beauty of the Earth by Folliot S. Pierpoint. Donald Pearson conducted the Cathedral Choir of St. John's Cathedral in Denver, Colorado, with organist Eric Plutz. Jesus used parables, or stories with common images and an unexpected twist, as teaching tools throughout his ministry. In the parable of the sower, someone scatters seed on a path where birds eat them, on rocky ground where they don't take root, among thorns where they don't flourish, and finally, on good soil where they do take root and grow. Unusually, Jesus actually takes a moment to explain the point of this parable, spelling it out for the listeners. This parable, he says, is about the Word of God. The one who hears God's Word and understands it is the one who flourishes. Our next piece of music offers a musical expression of this parable, written as a prayer to God. The final stanza prays, "Let not the world's deceitful cares the rising plant destroy, but let it yield a hundredfold the fruits of peace and joy."

0: Almighty God, Your Word is Cast, text by John Kaywood and tune Call Street by Roy Henry Johnson. We heard the choirs of the Cathedral of St. Philip in Atlanta, Georgia, under the direction of Robert L. Simpson. The Hebrew Bible reading for this Sunday offers similar imagery to the parable of the sower. The prophet proclaims that just as the rain waters the earth and nourishes it, causing new life to grow, so the word of God rains down on us and nourishes us, inviting us to grow and produce good fruit. We'll hear a movement from a cantata by J.S. Bach that is set to verses from Isaiah 55, "For as the rain and snow come down from heaven."
1: Gleich wie der Regen und Schnee vom Himmel fällt.

We heard a movement from Cantata 18 of Johann Sebastian Bach for As the Rain and Snow Come Down from Heaven. Jeffrey Thomas conducted the American Bach Soloists of San Francisco, California, with bass soloist James Weaver. The psalm appointed for this week in worship is Psalm 65, which begins, "Praise is due to you, O God, in Zion, and to you shall vows be performed, O you who answer prayer." The psalmist continues with poetry full of praise. The praise includes gratitude for God's gifts of creation, and the psalmist names the mountains and seas, concluding, "Those who live at earth's farthest bounds are awed by your signs. You make the gateways of the morning and the evening shout for joy." We'll hear a beautifully sensitive sung setting of this psalm by Scottish composer and organist Charles McPherson.

Thou, O God, art praised in Zion, a setting of Psalm 65 by Charles McPherson. We heard Rupert Goff with the Vicar's Choir of Wells Cathedral in Wells, United Kingdom. We turn now to the hymnody of 20th century hymn writer Fred Pratt Green with his hymn For the Fruit of All Creation. We hear the expressive text set to a gentle Welsh hymn tune, which invites both singer and listener to give thanks for God's creation and all that it teaches us. For the plowing, sowing, reaping, silent growth while we are sleeping, future needs in earth's safe keeping, thanks be to God.

We heard For the Fruit of All Creation, Fred Pratt Green's text sung to a Welsh traditional tune and arranged by Sing for Joy Director of Music Emeritus John Ferguson. Ferguson conducted and accompanied the St. Olaf Cantori of Northfield, Minnesota. We began our program with John Rutter's music, and we return to it again with his setting of We Plow the Field and Scatter. His setting includes harp accompaniment, which offers a beautiful lightness to the hymn singing. Again, we encounter the image of a sower in a field, reminded that God is God of both seed time and harvest.

We plow the fields and scatter, hymn by Matthias Claudius, translated to English by Jane Montgomery Campbell, and set to a German tune by Johann A.P. Schultz. We heard John Rutter's arrangement, with Rutter conducting the Cambridge Singers and accompanist Thelma Owen. We close our program today in the same way that we began, with a musical setting of For the Beauty of the Earth, a hymn by Folliot S. Pierpoint. This time, we'll hear a hymn setting by David Evans, sung by the choir of Wells Cathedral with organist Rupert Goff. Sing for Joy listeners, may we all go out giving thanks for the gifts of God's creation, and especially for the gifts of music. In the words of the hymn writer, for the joy of ear and eye, for the heart and mind's delight, for the mystic harmony linking sense to sound and sight, Christ our Lord, to thee we raise this our sacrifice of praise.

Sing for Joy explores in sacred music the biblical themes of Christian worship each week throughout the liturgical year. Your host is Reverend Alexandra Jacob. The series is a production of St. Olaf College. Sing for Joy's music director is Andrew Jacob. Our communications coordinator is Carolyn Pearson. The program is engineered and edited by Grant Ferguelli and Mia Pardo. Sean Tonko is the program's producer, and our executive producer is Jeffrey O'Donnell. Join us again next week when we present Sing for Joy.

0: Our theme in these days on the next program, Bishop Joel Bell in defense of the truth. And today we're going to read Galatians chapter 3, verse 1 to 9, Genesis 15, 1 to 19. I hope you have your notebook close to you as we dive in with Bishop Joel Bell.
1: Hello and welcome to today's program presented by Bishop Joe Bell, which is number 6 in a study of Paul's letter to the Galatians in a series entitled In Defense of the Truth. For this program, Bishop Bell will be looking at the first 9 verses of Galatians chapter 3. I'm Michael Brown, and it's good to be with you again this week. At the beginning of Galatians chapter 3, we find Paul rebuking the Galatian believers for allowing themselves to be easily misled by false teachers who put forward the idea that men and women somehow had to do something different for themselves to be saved, more in fact than accepting the atoning death of the Lord Jesus Christ on the cross. As we shall see, Paul also draws from the first 19 verses of Genesis chapter 15 to aid his defense of the truth. Let's join Bishop Bell now and find out more.
2: Now, would you take up your Bibles, please, and turn with me to Galatians chapter 3. We come to the 6th in our series, In Defense of the Truth. And in looking at these first 9 verses here, I've called the subject matter Silly Saints, because I think that's what we have here as Paul takes the Christians to task who were in the area of Galatia. So we're looking at Galatians chapter 3 and the first 9 verses. Once upon a time, in a land far away, there were two childhood sweethearts. The girl was a daughter of a very wealthy count. The young lad was a humble shoemaker's son, and they swore their secret vow to each other that one day, when they became of age, they would get married. And as a token of their pledge to each other, they gave each one a ring. As this young man grew up, there was a hesitation in his heart because he felt that this young lady was far too beautiful, vivacious, and wealthy for him. But he set out and he thought, well, the first thing that he could do was to join the army. And if he went to the army and he won many decorations in battle, she would love him for that. So he went to the army. He was found to be a coward in the battlefield, and he was discharged and disgraced within a year. After that, he got together some funding and borrowed some, and he thought that he would enter into the world of commerce. And if he made himself rich and prosperous, this young lady, who was beautiful, vivacious, and wealthy, would accept him and be pleased with him. After 6 months, he was declared bankrupt by the courts. There was one alternative left, and that was to become a famous scholar. So he went into tertiary education, and after a year, after the exams, he had the lowest grades on record and was expelled from the college for academic incompetence. He went back to the village and slunk in there, but this young lady who was in the castle looked out of the window and she happened to see her lover. And she ran down to him and embraced him. And she said, I still want to marry you. He said, I'm no good. I went to the army and I was a coward. I went into commerce and I failed. I went to study and I'm useless. But she said, I want to marry you. I promise to marry you, and look at your hand. And there on his finger was a worn and tight ring that he couldn't remove. She had given it to him when she was still his childhood sweetheart. And then she said this, I promised to marry you. Nothing you've done or failed to do can alter that. As far as I'm concerned, a promise is a promise. When you come to Galatians chapter 3, there were many Christians in the churches at Galatia who didn't believe that a promise is a promise. They had come to a stage in their lives when they had made a promise to God. They had promised God to serve Him. They had promised God to follow Him, to walk in His ways, and to stick to the gospel. But they didn't believe that a promise to God is a promise that you keep. And it wasn't long before the spiritual wheels fell off in their lives and in the church. They were spiritually diverted. They took a wrong turn. They drifted from the truth. They failed in their spiritual intelligence. Promises weren't promises when it came to them. And the way that I've described it is they were silly saints. And I want to pick up three comments in this passage that we have before us. Comment number one, I want you to notice Paul's stern rebuke. And up till this stage, in chapters 1 and 2, Paul has been vigorously, first of all, defending his apostolic mission. He has stated with absolute clarity that he was sent by Jesus Christ. He was sent by God the Father, that his appointment was from heaven, that it was a divine appointment. The second truth that he vigorously defended was his message, that the gospel that he proclaimed was received by divine revelation. It came from the risen Christ himself. His appointment was from heaven, that it was a divine appointment. The second truth that he vigorously defended was his message, that the gospel that he proclaimed was received by divine revelation. It came from the risen Christ himself. The message that he has wasn't of

to recapture the virtue of dependence. Each of us has been given gifts by God and entrusted with His work. And we're commanded in the Scriptures to work hard and to do our best. But we must maintain our dependence on Him, because without Him, we can do nothing. Dependence is a very childlike virtue. And children then trust their parents implicitly. There's a unique bond between them. I remember when my children were small, I would set them on a table or another elevated surface, and I would hold out my hands to them. And they would come. They would walk right off the edge, fully trusting that I would catch them. They trusted me. Without that childlike virtue of trust, salvation is not possible. And then children learn to obey their parents, simply and without complaint as they develop. At least they should. Children who obey their parents are prepared for the time when they will become followers of Christ. Obedience is necessary for salvation, because one must acknowledge they are a lost sinner and heed God's call to repent and believe the gospel. Jesus here presents the little child with trusting, simple, and loving obedience as the model for adults to enter the kingdom. As adult children of the kingdom, are these virtues present in your life and in mine? And then I have a final idea about children of the kingdom. It's the value of children. Jesus clearly demonstrated the value of children by His actions. He took them up in His arms, laid His hands on them, and blessed them. Mark is the only gospel writer to include this meaningful gesture. What a difference from the attitudes and the actions of the disciples. Jesus enfolded the children in His embrace, and He repeatedly blessed them. You know, isn't it like Jesus to give us more than we're looking for and more than we deserve? The sense of the verb is that He blessed each one of them fervently, praying for them while He laid His hands on them. What a wonderful picture for all the children of the kingdom, including you and me. You know, today, children are often not valued in the way that God intended. The blood of thousands of innocent children aborted every day around the world cries out for justice, and I tremble for those who participate in these monstrous crimes, because unless they repent, they will face the unmitigated wrath of Almighty God. Every one of these precious little ones is made in God's image, and God will demand an accounting for the horrible treatment of His image bearers. Even for parents who would never consider abortion, there are other ways in which children are not valued. Some children have adequate physical provisions, but their spiritual development and training are neglected. And then still others, professing to follow Christ, purposely prevent their marriage union from producing children. Their choice shows they don't value children. Now, thankfully, I am not the judge of people's salvation, but I ask, how can people who reject children claim to have entered Christ's kingdom by becoming like little children? So I praise God for parents who value and love children. I am blessed by their commitment to lay the foundations of many godly generations. May their number increase. My wife and I haven't been perfect parents, but we love each of our children and grandchildren. Seeing them embrace the gospel we've taught and tried to live before them is our greatest blessing. Their salvation is a sovereign work of God, but as parents or grandparents, we are the agents by which that divine work is begun. Make no mistake about it, Jesus loves children. Can we as His followers do less? Can we ignore or neglect or refuse children and still claim to be one of His? Let's review the ideas about the role of children and how they model the kingdom of God for us. First, Jesus had a different view of children than His disciples and the religious leaders. He showed them their view was incorrect. He went on to teach them about the virtues of children: humility, trust, and obedience. He taught them without these, no one can enter the kingdom. Finally, He demonstrated the value of children by taking time to hold them, pray over them, and bless them. Take time for the children in your world, whatever your position in life is. To receive these little ones in Jesus' name is the same as receiving Him and His Father. May all of us be counted worthy to be called
children.

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5: Well, the first thing I have to do this week is apologize again. I was so into what I was talking about last week that I kept running and going, and I think I went a few seconds over even and had to wrap it up quick at the end. So let me finish what we were talking about last week. We were talking about revenge. And in connection with that, I had asked you to turn to 1 Samuel. And in 1 Samuel, we had looked at chapter 24, which was a beautiful illustration of David not taking revenge against Saul. King Saul had taken thousands of men, actually 3,000 men, it says, in the 24th chapter of 1 Samuel, out to kill David. And David knew this. He was being pursued. They ended up in the same cave, you recall, from last week. And David and his little army were way in the back of the cave, and Saul and his army came into the front of the cave, and to prove that he was not trying to kill Saul, David snuck up and quietly snipped off the edge of the robe of Saul. And then as they left the cave, he hollered back, and he said, "Look at this, Saul, you were right in my hands. God had delivered you to me, but I did not take revenge. I took pity on you, and I left you escape, and I did not kill you. And here's the evidence." And he held in his hand the edge of the robe that he had trimmed off. And so we saw in chapter 24 that David did not take revenge. Now, we had moved into, toward the end of the program last week, into chapter 25, where even David, as close as he was to God, still fell into the temptation of trying to take revenge. And this was against a guy by the name of Nabal. Nabal was kind of a ruler in the area and an important man. And David had, with his forces, had protected Nabal's men while they were out in the desert, surrounding them so that no robbers could come and so on, as they were herding their goats and their sheep. So David rightly thought that Nabal would treat his soldiers correctly and ask if they could send a message and ask if they could have some food. And Nabal, of course, refused. He was sarcastic and very negative and sends word back. And so David thought, okay, it's time to go and wipe them out. He was going to take revenge. And Abigail, who was the wife of Nabal, knew this was going to be happening, so she quickly prepared some food and got some gifts ready and took a donkey cart out with all this stuff and met David as they were coming to kill her husband. And she pleaded with David and said, please, please, do not kill him. He is a foolish man. The text says that she called her husband foolish. And she knew that she had a mean-hearted husband and was pleading for his life. And David listens to her. He honors her request, and he does not take out revenge against Nabal. And David, of course, turns this over to God, which is the right way to do it. And let God, as a matter of fact, the scriptures tell us that vengeance is mine, says the Lord. Don't you try to take revenge. I will take care of things, God says. Ultimately, I'll work everything out and everyone will get exactly what's due them. And in this particular case, Nabal drops dead. He has a heart attack. And interestingly enough, as you go to the bottom of chapter 25, you will see that David ends up marrying Abigail. So it's kind of interesting how this whole thing turns out. At any rate, in chapter 26, you see another account. And in this particular account, David once again spares the life of Saul. He refuses to take revenge. And so once again, he's kind of more godly and more aware of God, how God wants him to act. Now, in this particular case, they have a confrontation again, and David is so close. He and a couple of his soldiers are so close to Saul that they literally could kill him. And in fact, one of the soldiers with David says, I'll just take his spear and I'll run it straight through him into the ground. All it takes is one thrust. I won't even have to do it twice. And he's dead and he'll be out of your way. And David says, no, do not lift the hand against one of God's chosen ones. And so once again, he spares Saul. Now they get away. Again, they're on the other side of a ridge. You can just imagine a big ravine or a big valley. And from the other side, David hollers again to Saul. And Saul recognizes his voice and he listens. And David says, look, once again, we could have killed you. Once again, what everyone's telling you that I'm out to kill you is totally wrong. You're listening to rumors. It's not right. Here is the proof. And he holds up the spear and the water jug that they had taken right from nearby the head of Saul. And again, it's evidence and proof that he is not trying to kill Saul. You read these chapters here in 1 Samuel. They are totally fascinating, like any adventure story you could possibly read. So I hope I've whetted your appetite on this subject and that you recognize that while the scripture gives us the right to defend ourselves, and there is such a thing as a righteous war, we see God in the Old Testament even helping his people Israel win victories when the enemy has cursed God and is going against God's people, God will be with us. It takes a very, very committed child of God to not try to retaliate when they've been wronged. And believe me, to be able to love your enemies even, it takes the power of God's Holy Spirit and a complete assurance of trusting in God that God will take care of things. You don't have to revenge. You don't answer evil with evil. You answer it with good. And the scripture says when you do this, you will heap coals of fire on that other person's head. They will recognize, my goodness, how can they treat me with love after I'm trying to harm them or trying to kill them? And they will recognize that you have God's presence with you and God's spirit within you. And this will tell them more than if you would try to retaliate or try to get even. So this is such an important subject that I hope you'll examine your attitudes when someone has done wrong to you. My son had an interesting case with a car dealer just recently. And he had his car in, and while it was in being serviced, he wanted to open the trunk, and the trunk of the car wouldn't open by the remote control. So he mentioned it to the guy, and he says, say, would you check out the trunk? It doesn't seem to be opening from the remote control switch. Well, he gets a phone call later, and they say, well, in order to check out your trunk, we're going to need $98, which is a service charge, just to put it all on the machinery to see what's wrong and where the wiring is defective or just what's happening. And my son said, well, wait a minute, it's still under warranty. You know, it's only been less than a month and a few miles, and shouldn't that be covered? He said, I don't think I should have to pay for that. So please talk to the manager. Well, an hour later they call, there's nothing wrong with your trunk. Everything's working fine. It doesn't have any problem at all. And my son and I looked at each other after he explained this to me, and he said, you know, I wonder how many times a day that happens from, you know, there are crooked car dealers. Let's face it, there certainly are, and mechanics. They'll call and say, well, you need to pay $98 or you need to do this or that, and there's really nothing wrong. And they pretend as though, well, they found it and they fixed it, and so now you pay your $98. The world is full of scams. I think every person listening to my voice could tell you stories of where someone has tried to get money out of them for something that was not honest or was not correct. And you do feel offended, and you do feel like trying to get even. I had a case on our vacation. I had locked my keys. Now, actually, they weren't locked in the car. They were gone, and I couldn't find them. I knew where they were. They had been flushed down the toilet by one of these powerful gusts of water. I don't know what you'd even call it, kind of like a cyclone, after the keys had fallen into the toilet bowl as I was finishing up in there. And they were gone, just like that, a blast. And we couldn't get in the car, couldn't start the car. And, of course, those keys have the little chip now, you know, to you can't start the car without that little computer chip that's in your key. And I ended up, after a couple hours of frustration and everything, I ended up being charged $150 to be towed in 12 miles into the city. Well, I'm telling you, I was really disgusted, and I felt like taking revenge with the Better Business Bureau or something, but I didn't, and I phoned them. I said, couldn't you at least adjust this price somewhat? Well, guess what? They sent me a check for $15. And I thought, good grief. You know, that's a lot to pay, $135 to be hauled 12 miles. Well, at any rate, I got over it, and, you know, I didn't do anything mean or nasty. So I just ask you to remember not to repay evil with evil, as God's word says, but with love. And ask for God's blessing to even love your enemies. It's the way it should be, and I ask that God will bless you. And every time you feel like revenge, that you'll think of David and you'll say, well, with God's help, I'm not going to repay evil with evil. I'm not going to fight back. I'll protect myself, yes, but I'm going to show love. I'm going to show love.

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We appreciate your helpful thoughts and biblical insight. And thank you, friends, for joining us for the Word today. We hope that you were blessed by the message. 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
1: And me, Louise Smith.
0: Over the past few weeks on these Abundant Life programmes, we've seen that our Heavenly Father created us in His own image, to be workers like Himself. One of the lessons we've learned is that too little work will harm us, whether it comes from our own laziness or as a result of unemployment forced upon us by others. At the other extreme, too much work will also be harmful. We need to keep the right balance. God created us to work, but also to have times of rest and relaxation. In today's programme, we'll be seeing what God says to us in the Bible about our need to rest and unwind from our work.
1: In Genesis chapter 2, God Himself sets the example for us to follow.
2: By the seventh day, God had finished the work He had been doing. So on the seventh day, He rested from all His work.
1: He also created the Sabbath, a special day every week when His people were instructed to rest. The Hebrew word Shabbat, from which we get the word Sabbath, means stop or rest. Listen to these words from Exodus chapter 23.
2: 6 days do your work, but on the seventh day don't work, so that you may be refreshed.
1: If we work day after day without taking a break, we'll soon wear ourselves out. We need to rest one day in seven so that we can relax and be refreshed and fit to continue work again.
0: Apart from being a time of rest, God says that the Sabbath is also to be kept in a special way. Listen to this verse from Exodus chapter 20.
2: Remember the Sabbath day by keeping it holy.
0: Keeping the Sabbath day holy means it should be set apart in a special way for worshipping and serving God. This law of God still applies today. So as followers of Jesus, we should set aside one day a week to serve God and worship Him with other believers.

0: The Sabbath rest is very important for us. In the Old Testament, God gave very strict instructions to his people to observe it. If anyone broke the Sabbath, he was put to death. Rest from work was essential, and no one was allowed to challenge God's provision of one day's rest in seven.
1: The Pharisees had their own rigid way of applying this law. God's command in Exodus to observe the Sabbath was simple, but they heaped a mountain of traditions around it. This made it more difficult for ordinary people to observe the Sabbath in the way that God intended.
0: When Jesus came, he taught his followers that they should still accept all the laws of God. So, as his followers today, we should still observe God's law for Sabbath rest. But with the coming of Jesus and his Holy Spirit at Pentecost, we're also taught to interpret and apply the law in a way which has greater meaning for us in our own situations today. For example, listen to these words of Paul from his second letter to the Corinthians.
2: He has made us competent as ministers of a new covenant, not of the letter, but of the Spirit. For the letter kills, but the Spirit gives life.
0: So, instead of being bound by the rigid letter of the Jewish Sabbath, the earliest followers of Jesus began to interpret and apply the Sabbath in the spirit of the law, under the guidance of the Holy Spirit.
1: In Mark chapter 3, we have a perfect example of Jesus showing his followers how to live by the spirit of the law rather than by the letter of the law.
2: Jesus went into the synagogue, and a man with a shriveled hand was there. Some of them were looking for a reason to accuse Jesus, so they watched him closely to see if he would heal him on the Sabbath. Jesus asked them, "Which is lawful on the Sabbath, to do good or to do evil, to save life or to kill?" But they remained silent. He looked round at them in anger, and deeply distressed at their stubborn hearts, said to the man, "Stretch out your hand." He stretched it out, and his hand was completely restored.
1: That's Mark 3, verses 1 to 5. Jesus cut through all the human traditions and got to the heart of the matter. He used the Sabbath to help this needy person.
0: At the end of Mark chapter 2, Jesus summarizes the change in attitude to the Sabbath laws with these words.
2: The Sabbath was made for man, not man for the Sabbath.
0: God's original purpose was that the Sabbath would serve mankind by providing a regular day every week for rest and refreshment. In the Old Testament times, the Sabbath was observed on the seventh day of the week. But today, many followers of Jesus rest on the first day of the week to help them remember that it was on the first day of the week that Christ rose from the dead.

0: So Jesus taught us that God didn't provide the Sabbath to restrict us to a rigid lifestyle once a week, but rather to protect us from exhausting and injuring ourselves from otherwise constant work. After creating the world, God rested on the seventh day, and as men and women made in his image, we too should rest one day in every week.
1: Can you think of some of the consequences of not observing the Sabbath that we can see today? One example is that excessive workloads and the stresses which accompany them often lead to mental breakdowns. Another area to suffer is family life. This happens when workers become workaholics, working almost every hour of the day without ever taking a holiday. Their families rarely see them, and family life is disrupted and even destroyed.
0: Jesus recognised the need for rest and made time for it during his busy ministry. Listen to these verses from Mark chapter 6, verses 30 and 31.
2: The apostles gathered around Jesus and reported to him all they had done and taught. Then, because so many people were coming and going that they did not even have a chance to eat, he said to them, "Come with me by yourselves to a quiet place and get some rest."
0: The disciples had just returned to Jesus after going out to villages in twos, healing the sick and casting out evil spirits, and they were tired. Even though there were many other demands on them from the pressing crowds, Jesus recognised their need for rest after such an intense time of travelling and helping people. Rest is vital to each of us, and if we don't take the proper rest, we'll suffer as a result.

0: what we've learned so far, we can see that God intends each of us to have the rest we need. He wants us to have the right amount of nightly sleep, leisure times, our weekly Sabbath rest and regular holidays. For rest is far more than simply stopping our work. It's also a time for refreshment and recreation.
1: These things are basic human rights, but sadly, so often people work longer and longer to earn even more money and make even greater gains. Some people deny themselves their basic right of rest, and it's all too easy to fall into the same trap. For example, in many nations the traditional Sabbath day is Sunday, but some employers will try to meet urgent business deadlines by getting their workers to come to work on a Sunday. Other employers offer extra money to staff who come into work on a Sunday, tempting them to work rather than spending time with their families.
0: Of course, there are some legitimate exceptions to the Sabbath rest. For example, shift work to maintain essential services such as medical care, the police and fire service. These services cannot stop and must continue, but their workers must still receive at least one day's rest each week.
1: When we look back at Exodus chapter 20, we see that God's Sabbath law reaches not just to ourselves, but also to our families, people under our authority, and even to working animals if we have any. All living things should have one day's rest every week, God's Sabbath.

0: This responsibility to ensure that others are able to rest has serious implications for each one of us. So, after this programme has finished shortly, think what you can do in each of these three areas. Firstly, what can you do to make your Sunday or Sabbath rest more meaningful and rewarding to your family? Secondly, how can you improve the Sabbath rights of any who are under your authority? And thirdly, how can you encourage your government to protect the rest time of the Sabbath for the whole community?
1: As we close today, listen to these words of Jesus and ask him to give you the rest for your soul, which he promises.
2: Come to me, all you who are weary and burdened, and I will give you rest. 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
1: The Abundant Life programme is based on a series of studies produced by SAAN, Study by Extension for All Nations. If you've found this edition of Abundant Life helpful, have you thought about enrolling on our free Bible study course? There are 7 studies in the course which will help you to better understand what it means to be a believer in Jesus and how to live a life that pleases God. After completing the course, we'll send you a certificate to confirm your achievement. If you'd like to start the course, then please contact us. We'll have a local address for you in a moment.
0: Well, that brings us to the end of today's programme. We'll be back next week when we'll see how to defeat the twin spectres of unemployment and redundancy. Until then, from Patrick and me, goodbye.
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1: God formed man from the dust of the ground and he became a living being. That is our theme or topic tonight on the program of the Way of Righteousness with Russell Abrams. He's going to read from Genesis chapter 2 verse 7.
2: Peace be with you, listening friends. We greet you in the name of God, the Lord of peace, who wants everyone to understand and submit to the way of righteousness that he has established and have true peace with him forever. We are happy to be able to return to present your program, The Way of Righteousness. We are continuing our study about what happened in the beginning. In this lesson, we will meet Adam and Eve and learn about their first day on earth. We already read in the Torah,
3: "In 6 days the Lord made the heavens and the earth, the sea and all that is in them."
2: We also observed how God created the first man on the sixth day. God created man with a body and a soul. God formed the body of man from the dust of the earth, and then he placed in it an eternal soul. God created the soul of man in his own image. This means that God placed in man's soul a special mind so that man could know God. God also gave man a heart with which he could love God, and he entrusted man with a will so that he would have to choose for himself whether to obey God or to disobey him. After God finished creating the first man, he had other things to do before he could rest from his work of creation. These works are what we want to learn about today. Let us continue in the Torah in the second chapter of the book of Genesis. We begin with verse 7. The scripture says,
3: "The Lord God formed the man from the dust of the ground and breathed into his nostrils the breath of life, and the man became a living being. Now the Lord God had planted a garden in the east, in Eden, and there he put the man he had formed."
2: The scriptures tell us how God prepared a delightful garden for the man whom he had created. The garden was called Eden, meaning delight, or the Garden of Paradise. Some think that this garden in which God placed the first man was in heaven. However, the scriptures show us that it was located here on earth, in the Middle East, in Eden, probably where the country of Iraq is today. The writings of God's prophets never confuse the Garden of Paradise, which was on the earth, and the heavenly paradise, which is above in the presence of God. In the verses that follow, the scripture says,
3: "The Lord God made all kinds of trees grow out of the ground, trees that were pleasing to the eye and good for food. In the middle of the garden were the tree of life and the tree of the knowledge of good and evil. A river watering the garden flowed from Eden. From there it was separated into four headwaters. The Lord God took the man, that is Adam, and put him in the Garden of Eden to work it and take care of it."
2: Thus we see that God made for the first man, Adam, a lovely place where he could live in true prosperity. God placed him in a luscious garden full of trees that produced fruit, beautiful to behold and delicious to eat. In this enchanting place, everything was perfect and wonderful. Adam's senses were alive. His eyes took in the beauty. His ears took in the melody of birds singing in the trees, and his senses absorbed the fragrance of the flowers that permeated the garden. God gave Adam everything for his enjoyment. We also read how God, in his goodness, entrusted Adam with a satisfying task to take care of the garden so that he would be happily occupied. The most wonderful thing that took place in Eden was that God himself would come to the garden in the cool of the evening so that he might talk with the man whom he had created in his own image. We read about this in the Torah in chapter 3 of Genesis. And why did God come to visit Adam? He visited Adam because, as we have already learned, God created man for fellowship. God's intention was that he and humans might fellowship together, talk together, rejoice together, and spend eternity together with unified minds and hearts. Yes, God wanted man, humans, to grow in a deep and wonderful relationship with Him forever. Now there is something else we need to know about the garden into which God placed the first man. In the middle of the garden, God planted two very important trees. One was called the tree of life, and the other, the tree of the knowledge of good and evil. God placed the tree of life in the garden to remind Adam that He intended for man to share his eternal life. As for the tree of the knowledge of good and evil, God placed it in the middle of the garden to test Adam. Listen to what the scriptures say.
3: And the Lord God commanded the man, "You are free to eat from any tree in the garden, but you must not eat from the tree of the knowledge of good and evil, for in the day that you eat of it, you will surely die."
2: Why did God forbid Adam to eat of the tree of the knowledge of good and evil? Is God stingy? No, He is not stingy. In fact, one of His names means the generous one. God told Adam, "You can eat of every tree except one." Was that a difficult command? No, it was not. God in His grace gave Adam everything he needed to be happy. He did not withhold any good thing from him. However, God in His perfect plan placed before Adam a simple test so that Adam might have the opportunity to show God that He loved him enough to obey His command. As the Lord God says in His word,
3: "If anyone loves me, he will obey my word. He who does not love me will not obey my word."
2: God wanted to test Adam's love and loyalty, to see whether his heart was for him or against him. That is why He gave him this simple command. God did not create a mechanical man or a robot. God created a man with a mind, a heart, and a free will, so that he could choose for himself to love and obey God. What did God tell Adam would happen to him if he ate of the forbidden tree? Let us reread the scriptures. God said,
3: "You must not eat from the tree of the knowledge of good and evil, for in the day that you eat of it, you will surely die."
2: Thus God informed Adam that disobedience to his command would produce death. God loved the man he had created, and thus he warned him in unmistakable words, saying, "Adam, if you disobey me, you will die because my holy law requires
3: the death of the soul that sins."
2: Perhaps someone is asking, what is sin? The scriptures say,
3: "Sin is lawlessness. All wrongdoing is sin. Anyone who knows the good he ought to do and doesn't do it sins."
2: Sin is going your own way. Sin is anything that does not agree with God. And what will happen to those who sin against God? The Word of God says, "The soul that sins must die." And in another verse it says, "The wages of sin is death." What is death? Some think that to die is to cease existing. Everything is finished and you no longer know anything. But if we rely on the writings of the prophets, we will see that this is not what death is. In the Holy Scriptures, in the Hebrew language in which it was written, death signifies separation. Death is separation from life. When God said to Adam, "If you eat of the tree of the knowledge of good and evil, you will surely die," this is what He was saying. "Adam, if you eat of the tree which I have prohibited, in that day you will die. That is, you'll be separated from me. If you disobey me, you can no longer have a close relationship with me. I am holy, and I cannot tolerate sin or those who reject my way. I expelled Lucifer and his angels when they sinned, and I will expel you too if you sin. Also, if you eat of the fruit of the forbidden tree, your body will begin to grow old, and eventually it will die. That is, your soul will leave your body. And that is not all. If you disobey me, not only will your body die, but your soul will go to the place created for Satan and his angels, and there you will be separated from me forever and ever." Thus we see that sin produces three horrible separations. First, your soul is separated from God here on earth. That is, you have no relationship with God, the Holy One, because of the sin in your heart. Second, your soul will be separated from your body on the day you die. That is, your body will die and your soul will meet God for judgment. Third, your soul and body will be separated from God forever in the lake of fire. Based on the authority of the Word of God, what is death? In short, death is separation from the God of life. Sin separates man from God, the source of true life. God is holy and cannot coexist with sin. The soul that sins is like a branch of a tree that is cut off and cast away. What happens when a branch is no longer part of the tree? A branch that is cut off, is it alive? No, it is dead. The leaves do not become instantly dry, but they have begun to die. Similarly, if you have not received the way of forgiveness of sin which God has provided, you may think that you are alive, but the scriptures of the prophet say that before God, you are dead in your transgressions and sins. Your iniquities have separated you from your God. Your sins have hidden his face from you. You are like a branch that is thrown away and withers. Such branches are picked up, thrown into the fire and burned. The branch that is no longer connected to the tree cannot produce fruit. That is how a sinner is before God. He cannot produce anything pleasing to God because he has no relationship with God, who is the true tree, the source of true life. Sinners can only expect God's righteous judgment. However, in the writings of the prophets, God has declared how we can be made righteous before him and know for sure that our sins are removed. It is this that we will be considering in coming lessons. Before we close, we would like to read what is found in the remainder of this chapter. The scriptures tell us how God created the first woman. Listen.
3: The Lord God said, "It is not good for the man to be alone. I will make a helper suitable for him." So the Lord God caused the man to fall into a deep sleep, and while he was still sleeping, he took one of the man's ribs and closed up the place with flesh. Then the Lord God made a woman from the rib he had taken out of the man, and he brought her to the man. The man said, "This is now bone of my bones and flesh of my flesh. She shall be called woman, for she was taken out of man. For this reason, a man will leave his father and mother and be united to his wife, and they will become one flesh." The man and his wife were both naked, and they felt no shame.
2: Thus we discover that marriage was designed by God. God created one man and one woman so that they could love each other, share their lives together, and have a happy family that glorifies God. God, who loved Adam and wanted him to be perfectly happy, gave him a wonderful gift, a wife. God wanted Adam to cherish his wife, provide for her, and love her as he loved himself. Even more important, God wanted the man and the woman to enjoy a deep relationship with himself, to know him, love him, and obey him forever. Thus God finished his work of creation. The scripture says,
3: "God saw all that he had made, and it was very good. And there was evening, and there was morning, the sixth day. Thus the heavens and the earth were completed in all their vast array. By the seventh day, God had finished the work he had been doing. So on the seventh day, he rested from all his work. And God blessed the seventh day and made it holy, because on it he rested from all the work of creating that he had done."
2: And why did God rest on the seventh day? Was it because he was tired? No, God is never tired. The scriptures say that God rested because he had finished the work. Everything was perfect. That is why God rested from his work on the seventh day. That is also why there are 7 days in a week. Friends, thank you for listening. Next time, God willing, we will learn how sin entered the world. God bless you as you ponder this declaration from his word.
3: The wages of sin is death, but the gift of God is eternal life. Please let us know what the way of righteousness means to you. Include your postal address with your comments, and we'll mail you a free booklet. 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Our SMS is 072-641-4475.
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6: There's an old maxim that politicians use in deciding on policies that'll win them the next election. If in doubt, back self-interest. In other words, pander to the self-interest of others and they'll vote for you. Sadly, self-interest is used to justify all kinds of abuse and injustice as we collectively shift the boundary markers that separate right from wrong. Hi, I'm Bernie Diamond and welcome again to Fresh. During the so-called Highland Clearances in 18th and 19th century Scotland, powerful landowners forced thousands of poor tenant farmers off their ancestral lands to make way for more profitable sheep farming. Boundaries were literally redrawn, villages were destroyed, and people who'd lived there for generations were driven into poverty, exile, or emigration. It was, in essence, the moving of ancient boundary stones, ignoring heritage, community, and justice for the sake of profit. The vulnerable, often widows, orphans, and the poor, were left without fields or homes. Proverbs chapter 23, verse 10. Do not remove an ancient landmark or encroach on the fields of orphans, for their Redeemer is strong. He will plead their cause against you. Self-interest is a powerful motivator for each one of us, perhaps the most powerful of all. So long as we're comfortable, who cares what happens to everyone else? Who cares about their suffering? But in this verse, God warns us against greed, exploitation, and taking advantage of the vulnerable by shifting boundaries for self-gain. Greed that displaces the powerless corrodes both justice and society, and God will see that in the end, His justice is done. Don't move the ancient landmarks. Don't start calling that which is wrong right. That's God's warning, and that's His word, fresh for you today.
1: 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Whom Shall I Fear? The song we're going to enjoy up next, followed by Woman to Woman. And after that, we'll listen to Truth for Today, Bishop Frank Retief.

Hello, friends. I want to go back to the book of Daniel today, and maybe for the next few weeks, because I feel that we might be able to glean some nuggets of gold that will be a help to us wherever we are in stature along the road that will one day lead us to glory, if we know Jesus Christ as Savior. And of course, having made him ours and being able to call him my shepherd, as we saw last week, puts us on the way. Once we know him as a personal Savior, we will be able to grow and find that as we go along life's way, times will come to all of us, both young and old, when we will be called upon to stand firm. Reading the first chapter of the book of Daniel recently, I was impressed again by the fact that he was just a young person when he was chosen to be one of those, amongst others, to be in the king's palace and given a training, a preparation for things to come. I suppose that would have really been considered a wonderful thing. Those that were chosen had to show that they had the ability to pay attention and to learn. But little did he know what God had in store for him when that first step was taken. But then you see, when God is in control, and as we have seen and said, he makes all things work together for good. He had a design for Daniel, and he was going to bring it out into the open. But Daniel was also going to cooperate with God. So from the first introduction that we have to him and of him, we find one characteristic running right through the days of his life that we read about, and that was that he put God first. He sought to honor him in things great and small. It meant making decisions, but he made them, and he left the consequences with God, and God did not fail him. When he made his first choice, he couldn't see very far down the road. But one step at a time was sufficient, and it always is. We read particularly about Daniel and his three friends who stayed together during the period of training. They shared a faith in God, and they sought to let it be known, taking the results. They must have been very courageous from the very start, and of course it is always a good thing to let it be known just where we do stand and whom we serve. Many of us from our earliest days learned to sing what we thought was particularly a children's hymn, but oh, it's so much more. Do you remember it? Dare to be a Daniel? Dare to stand alone? Dare to have a purpose firm and dare to make it known? Far too often, though, it would seem that we tend to be swayed by the thoughts and the opinions of others rather than standing true to what we believe to be God-given directions. And dare to be a Daniel? Dare to stand alone? Dare to have a purpose firm and dare to make it known? Far too often, though, it would seem that we tend to be swayed by the thoughts and the opinions of others rather than standing true to what we believe to be God-given directions and convictions.

0: they received the king's portions allotted to them could well have denied their request in case it got him into trouble. But in the goodness of God, he decided to grant it for 10 days and then see how things would be. Well, so far, so good. These men, young people, dared to refuse what they knew would blunt their minds and make them less able to learn their skills, the thing that they were there for. The wine and the rich food. They purposed to forego them. 10 days passed, and then came the moment when Melzar would make his decision. And he didn't take long about it, for he found these four men in a far better condition than those who had partaken of the palace food. They also far surpassed the others in their knowledge and wisdom. They stood out from all the rest. Some words from 1 Samuel chapter 2 are worth remembering when we have choices and decisions to make, be they simple or great. Is it for the glory of God? If so, then this is what he says. Them that honor me, I will honor. Daniel found this to be so from the start of his training days. The king himself found them 10 times better than those who had partaken of the food of the palace. And God saw to it that they more than made the grade. Daniel was not just being fussy about food. Oh no, he knew what he was doing when he made that choice. It was the first one to be followed by others, each one going so much deeper, involving so much more. But the first decision paved the way for what was to come. It is right and good to let our friends know where we stand in loyalty to our Lord and Savior and not be moved away. You and I have had many choices to make day by day. We are all familiar with them from the time we get up in the morning until we come to the end of the day. Some of them may be very, very simple, and some may have far-reaching effects on ourselves and others. But this much we do know, that it pays to let our purpose of heart be reflected in all that we do. It is right to put God first, even if it means that we sometimes have to endure standing alone. God will take care of us when we do that. There are seemingly very many legitimate things that in reality may have a down drag. We have to be careful about such things. It is just about the easiest thing, I suppose, to line up with a crowd, do what they do, go where they go, say what they say, and end up where they end up, on the downward path. We cannot afford as Christians to let the majority be our guide in matters of choice and decision. We must needs follow the direction of the Lord, and he will not leave us in doubt about any given step when we seek to know his way. Once we let go of our convictions just to be in the goodwill of somebody else, then we have to pay the price. Daniel's purpose of heart stands out as a challenge to us in our day. God honored him all the way through, even though it took him through testing, bitter and severe. He came through. Which matters most to you at this moment? To have the Lord's smile of approval, or to lose that to placate somebody else who cares not for the things of the Lord? That's a pretty searching question, but we should put it to ourselves and see what our response is. There was no room for conformity just for the sake of it in Daniel's life, for he chose the transformed way, that of putting God first, and purpose of heart in following the word of God as he gives directions will always help us to rise above doubtful things. Honor him, and he will honor you. Be a help and a blessing to someone else who may be weak and depending upon you. Well, that's all the time for today. Bye-bye, and God bless you.
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4: John's Gospel, chapter 10, and it's the 10th verse, and these are the words of Jesus. Jesus said, "The thief comes only to steal and kill and destroy. I have come that they may have life and have it to the full." Now, if I do ask certain people what they consider the tragedy of the human situation to be, many of them would answer, the incurable sicknesses and the incurable diseases of the world. Others would say, it's the poverty and the malnutrition in the world today. And others would say that the tragedy of the human situation is war and starvation. But friends, the real tragedy of the human situation today is the lack of genuine spiritual life and the ignorance that goes along with that lack. It's the fact that there are countless numbers of people who go in and out of the churches today who are unaware of the fact that they do not know God. They live without Him. Their lives have become barren and empty, like a desert. And they are unconscious of the fact that there is something better than what they've got, and they can receive it from God. I want to draw your attention to five things in connection with that. First of all, I want to mention to you that we are all born dead. Secondly, I want to mention to you that there are counterfeits for life that are being offered today. And then thirdly, I want to remind you of the genuine article. And fourthly, I want to point out to you that the genuine article improves your quality of life. And then fifthly, I want to bring you to your moment of opportunity. The first thing I want to tell you is this, in connection with what has been read, is that all of us who come into this world are born dead. I want you to consider the fact that we are living in a world and in a society here in South Africa and here in Cape Town where divorce and marital disharmony is without a doubt one of the greatest social problems of our age. Most church ministers can no longer predict that the people whom they pronounce man and wife on a Saturday afternoon are going to be man and wife 6 months or a year after that date. Certainly, the majority of marriages today in this country last an average of around about 4 or 5 years. And that is all. And if the marriages do continue, then very often all kinds of disharmony and conflict enter into that relationship that creates such sadness and such unhappiness and such tension that very often pastors and marriage counselors and those involved in dealing with people have to try to deal with one or other of the partners who's made a suicide attempt or something like that. We hear constantly some of the terrible stories of the things that husbands do to their wives. We hear of the way in which the wives are beaten up. And if they're not physically abused, they are verbally abused. We hear of the way in which very often their self-esteem is undermined. We hear of the insults that are poured upon them. And time and again, we hear the stories of unfaithfulness in a marriage. And inevitably, when the man has been unfaithful, he blames his wife for the fact that he's been unfaithful. We hear, too, of our possibilities for mothers to walk out on their husbands and their children and their homes in favor of some fleeting relationship that has taken place. It is an epidemic in our society, and it continues unabated, and no matter how much we preach about it, it's an ongoing problem. I want you to consider the fact that the crime rate never falls. It always increases. The question is, what is the matter? Why do these things happen? Why is it, young people, that your parents argued and bickered this past week so much that you felt sick in your heart? Why is it that we can't provide the stability that we so long for in our own homes and our own relationships? The reason is that we have no real relationship with Almighty God. We have been born into this world dead spiritually, no relationship with God. And somebody sits here and says, yes, and that may be true of society in general, but it's not true of me. And yet the very men and women who will say, I don't beat up my wife, I haven't been unfaithful to my husband, I don't do those things, I don't get involved in violence like that, I'm not guilty of adultery and all of these other things. Some of these very people are the people who will attempt suicide, or will turn to alcoholism and drugs, or will in some way express the deep inner unhappiness and lack of tranquility and peace and lack of anchors in their own lives. The problem is they have no relationship with God. They've been born dead. They've been born with no ability to pray. I meet countless numbers of people who are not Christians who tell me that they pray, but my friend, if you're not a Christian, you cannot pray. A man who does not have Jesus Christ in his life cannot pray. The scripture says that if I regard iniquity in my heart, the Lord will not hear me. You can mouth the prayers. You can convince yourself that you've prayed. But as far as God is concerned, you have not prayed, for you have no right to approach him. Men and women who come into this world and live without Jesus Christ are born into this world with no ability to understand God. And that is why we constantly have people who give us their own concepts of Almighty God. They will not accept the God of the Bible, so they invent their own God, who is such a God of love that he will always overlook their sins. And the God of the Bible does not overlook sin. The God of the Bible does not only have a heaven, he has a hell. The God of the Bible not only forgives sins, but he appoints a day in which he will judge the sinners who have not repented and not turned to his Son, Jesus Christ. We've been born dead. We've been born into this world with no ability to even desire God. The man or the woman who comes into this world, born as a baby, grows up through adolescence and into adulthood, has no natural desire for God. There may be some sort of a desire for religion from time to time. There may be a kind of an attraction to religion or to the aesthetics of the religious life, but there's no real desire for the God of the Bible. We do not have any ability to please God. Many people brag about the things that they've done for God. Are you a Christian, sir? I'll say to some man. Are you a Christian lady? I'll say to some woman. And they will then begin to enumerate for me the long list of things that they have been involved in over the years in the interests of religion. My dear friends, if you do not have Jesus Christ as your Savior, and you give your body to be burned for the cause of God, you've wasted your time. You have no ability whatsoever in and of yourself, no native ability to please Almighty God. You are described in the Bible as being without strength. You're like the flowers. Sometimes they look so beautiful. Sometimes they look so real. But they have no life. Born dead. Born dead. And the tragedy of the fact that we are born dead is heightened by this fact that most people are oblivious of their lack. Now, I know that many people think they are alive. There are people who come into this church who think they are alive. Why, I've stood here week by week, and there have been occasions when I've preached my heart out to people. And we've had other preachers who've been here, and they've preached their hearts out to people. We've preached until we felt as if our hearts would break. And there are some people who respond afterwards and say, yes, you know, what you're talking about, preacher, is what I need, and that's what I want. And we'll talk to other people who'll come and talk to us, or whatever, and we'll say to them, have you been born again? And to our dismay, they'll indicate that they think they're all right. But their very language and the terms that they use indicate to us that they do not have spiritual life. It is also true that some people come into our church and they actually prefer death to life. There are some people who have heard us preach, some people who have heard us present the gospel in song, and they've been greatly stirred, and the choices have been laid before them, the alternatives have been presented to them, and they've made their choice and they've said no to Jesus Christ. And of course that dismays us and breaks our hearts. But you see, it doesn't catch us by surprise, because we were told in the gospel a long time ago, in the third chapter of John's gospel, verse 19, it says this. This is the verdict. Light has come into the world, but men love darkness rather than light because their deeds are evil. And the man who's carrying on some illicit affair, or the woman who's carrying on some illicit affair, or the man who's got some habit in his life, or the woman who's got some habit in her life, or the teenager who's got some habit in his life or her life, when confronted by the gospel, automatically knows that that's got to stop. That's got to stop. And first said, no, I can't give it up. That's what they say. So they choose death rather than life. And the next thing I want to point out to you is that into the situation, and against this background of human tragedy, the fact that we're not in touch with God, and the fact that so many people are unaware of that, into that background of human tragedy, there come others with counterfeit offers of life. The thief comes, said the Lord Jesus Christ in John's Gospel, chapter 10, verse 10. He said, the thief comes. You rest assured, the thief will come. He'll come. The thief comes. Oh, he comes. And he comes to offer you life, and he comes to offer you alternatives, and he comes to offer you all the things that your heart longs for. The thief comes, said Jesus, using a parable. But the thief comes, he said, to steal, to kill, and to destroy. You see, the life that Jesus offers you, friends, is not just a physical life. There are two characteristics to the life that Jesus offers you. The one is this. The life that Jesus offers you changes the quality of life that you will enjoy here on planet Earth. And the second characteristic is this. The life that Jesus offers you is eternal. It'll change your life here on Earth, but it continues beyond the grave. It's eternal life that he offers you. Now others will come along, and they will claim to have some secret to the quality of life. They'll claim to have some secret whereby you can have eternal life. And they'll urge it upon you. They'll urge it upon you. Ah, your friends will come along to you. Caught up in all of the humanism of this world. And caught up in all of the mentality of this world. They'll come along and say to you, but you're young. You ought to enjoy life. It's not wrong to enjoy yourself. And so they'll push you and urge you into hedonism. Into a philosophy of pleasure. Where the great thing is simply to enjoy yourself. And to gratify yourself, and to satisfy yourself, and to taste all that there is to taste, and to enjoy everything you can enjoy of life, regardless of the rules. Make your own rules as you go along, man. Just enjoy yourself. Don't worry about the rules. Someone else will come along to you and say, well, you know, you can't be too sure that the Bible is true anyway. So what you've got to do is this. You've got to trust your own intellect, and you've got to formulate your own ideas. And you've got to be sophisticated, and you've got to be clever, and you've got to be terribly scientific, and you've got to be analytical, and you've got to be critical, and you just don't accept anything that the old Bible says. After all said and done, you know, most people today don't believe that it's necessary to have a God in any case. You be your own God. You become the master of your own destiny. You control your own life, and don't let anybody bully you into thinking that you've got to somehow submit to Almighty God. Or else you may have been taught to believe that somehow the way to life and the way to have real life, you see, is to be involved in conventional religion. Or I belong to this church or that church, or anything else that's going. I belong to those churches. I've got this nominal connection with it all. It's all nominal, you see. As long as I've got the church connection, so that when I get married in church. And when my loved ones die, they get buried from the church. And when I've got children to be baptized, they can be baptized in the church. And every now and then I make a little donation to the church and to the building fund. And I keep my connections all the time through life. So I've got that little bit of respectability about me all the time. And I've got this conventional religious attachment. And that, someone will say to you, is all you need. You don't need anything else. You don't need anything else. And then, of course, there's the way of unconventional religions. The whole world today is crawling with cults and sects. The big thing, you see, to get involved, that's the thing. The big thing is to go along and to, don't just accept the old Christian way. I mean, after all said and done, that hasn't made much impact in the world, has it? And you get caught up in some really deep, deep religious philosophy. And no matter where you turn or what you may be thinking or where you go, you will always find that there will be competitors in this world to Jesus Christ. There will always be some who will come along and say to you, there's another way, there's an alternative way to Jesus Christ. There will always be somebody who will say, you don't have to follow the Nazarene. There will always be somebody who will come and compete with Jesus Christ as the way to eternal life. But the end, you see, is eternal loss, because Jesus said, the thief comes. And the thief comes to steal. The thief comes to kill. And the thief comes to destroy. You see, it's progressive. First he steals, then he kills, then he destroys. It's a progressive thing, you see. He steals away your thinking powers. He steals away your ability to reason. He He steals away your soul from the things that will save it. He steals away your affections from Jesus and your interest from the Savior, the Son of God. He steals that away. Then he'll kill the light in your heart, and then he'll destroy. The light goes out, the heart becomes enslaved, and the word destroy carries connotations of eternal damnation in the word that our Lord Jesus used in this passage. The soul is then damned and doomed. And the words of Proverbs chapter 14 and verse 12 come true. There is a way that seems right to a man, but in the end, it leads to death. My friends, listen to me. Nobody cheats death. Nobody. You may ward it off with drugs. You may ward it off with sophisticated medical attention for just a while, but you will never cheat death. He'll come knocking on your door as really as he'll come knocking on my door. And there will come a time when you cannot buy him off any longer, and your soul will be required. Nobody finally cheats death. It is a sad and a grim fact about life that we will all die. And your death and my death and the death of your loved ones and your friends whose funerals you've attended in days gone by was not by chance. Ah, we say, what a pity. He died so young. He was robbed of life. His life was taken away from him. The only person who takes life away is Almighty God. He gave it and he takes it. And every death, whether it's that of an infant or a young boy or girl or a teenager or a middle-aged person or an old person, is an appointment made by God. Consider the story of the rich fool who said, I'll say to my soul, tonight I'll eat, drink, and be merry. And that night God said to him, you fool, this night your soul is required of you. That was an appointment made by God. And when the time comes for you to keep your appointment with God, my friend, you may have the best equipment hospital around you. You can have the most brilliant doctors around you at that time with the finest, most advanced medical science applied to you. But when God makes that appointment, you will keep it and you're ushered out into eternity to stand before him. There is a way that seems right to a man. There are plenty of ways that may seem right to you. The thing that you're doing right now may seem right to you. The philosophies that you've adopted may seem right to you. The lifestyle that you're living may seem right to you. The way you deal with your wife may seem right to you, or your husband may seem right to you. Yes, the things that you've adopted concerning God, the ideas that you've got, the way you live your life, and the relationship that you've got with God may seem right to you. But if it's not the way of the cross, and you do not have spiritual life, when you come to stand before Almighty God, my dear friends, I tell you with all of the certainty that I can muster and all of the compassion of my heart, that way will prove to be the way of death. But against that, I want to mention the third thing, and that is that there is the genuine article that you can have. My Bible tells me so clearly that there's a way back to God, that there's a way to have life, there's a way to have a quality of life here in this world, there's a way to have hope for eternal life that is possible for every man and woman. Now listen, if you're a Christian and you've been coming to this church for a considerable period of time, then you know well what I'm talking about. If I'd ask you to raise your hand, then there would be a huge forest of hands here of people who have come to find eternal life through Jesus Christ. But I want to speak to the people sitting next to you, the people that you've brought with you, the people who have come as guests for the first time, those who have never been to our church before, and they've never ever encountered Jesus in this life-giving manner. I want to tell you that there is a way back to God. And against all the falsehood and all the hypocrisy and all the shallowness and the superficiality of the world in which you are living, the Lord Jesus Christ says to you, as he says in John chapter 10, I am the gate. I am the good shepherd. I have come that they might have life and that they might have it to the full. Now you cannot give yourself life. You can try 1,000 years, but you'll never give yourself eternal life. Jesus obtained that eternal life for you. How did he obtain it? He tells us here in John's Gospel chapter 10. He tells us in verse 11. He tells us in verse 15. He tells us in verse 17. He tells us in verse 18. What does he say repeatedly throughout this chapter in John's Gospel? He says this, I lay down my life for the sheep. A man hung on that cross and died the most excruciating death known to man at that time. He died as a criminal. He bled to death with his bones all out of joint, his back lacerated and a crown of thorns on his brow. He died under a terrible, terrible burden of responsibility. He died with the guilt of a lost world placed upon him. He who never said a wrong word, never committed a wrong deed, never thought a wrong thought, took upon himself all of your lies, all of your deceit, all of your impurity, all of your immorality, all of the things that you may be guilty of and I am guilty of. He took it upon himself there on the cross, and there it was all placed upon those twisted shoulders. It was placed upon him, placed upon his soul. And there, he was pushed out from the presence of God, and God turned his face away from him. And from the very depths, the depths of his soul, the depths of his being, came all of the horror of being separated from his Father in heaven. And he cries out, my God, why hast thou forsaken me? Why hast thou forsaken me? Oh God, you're gone, your face is gone. I'm alone, I'm alone. And he takes upon himself the burden and the punishment of a world that had rebelled against its creator. I lay down my life, he says, for the sheep. And the death that he died was a voluntary death. Why, you could understand it. You see, if he wasn't in control, you could understand it. If he was a victim, you could understand that. But you see, he wasn't a victim. He wasn't a victim. He was a volunteer. There he offers himself up to his Father's wrath. And his own Father lifts his eternal hand and smites his own Son. And he dies. And in that death, an atonement was made. In that death, your debt was paid. Your debt to God and your debt to his law, in his death, it is all paid. Paid. And when he hung with that excruciating agony of body and soul, and there came the time when he had drunk the cup of God's wrath to its very dregs, it came that moment when the most unspeakable thing happened. The Son of God, the Eternal One, deity, actually died. And there on the cross we read, it is finished. And he gives up the ghost. And at that moment, in the temple, the great big curtain that hung in front of the holiest of holies, that little room at the back of the temple, which was reserved only for the high priest, only he could go there and meet with God, it's torn. And at that instant, a way back to God is made for poor lost people like your husband and your children and you. He took his life back again, and he rose from the grave, and he does the most unbelievable thing. He comes to visit us here in our church. And here in this building, the Holy Spirit represents the Lord Jesus. And the Holy Spirit moves up and down the aisles and up and down the rows of seats. And the Holy Spirit settles in that heart there, and that life there, and that one there. And you know what the Holy Spirit does? He tears aside all of your excuses, doesn't he? He makes you see how barren and small your life really is. He helps you to understand just how needy your heart really is. He helps you to see that. And you saying to yourself, I'm the man. I'm the woman. I'm the one. Dead. Dead. Been coming to church for all these years, but I'm dead. I'm dead inside. And I desperately need eternal life. What happens though when you come to Jesus Christ? Does he only offer you eternal life? No, no. He offers you a change of lifestyle right here and now. Right here and now. I'm come, said the Lord Jesus, that they may have life, that they may have it to the full, completely, wonderfully, lacking nothing in their living. Right here and now. All the grace you need to see you through life, it's yours here and now. Peace of heart and mind, it's yours here and now. A deep-rooted joy to know that your heart is right with God and you've got hope for the future, it's yours here and now. Here and now. Can he change my bickering home? Oh, yes, he can. He can. Can he change the arguments? Yes, he can. Can he change the selfishness in my home and the pride and the self-centeredness? Can he change that? Yes, he can. He can. Can he help me to overcome the tensions? Oh, yes, he can. He came, he said, so that you might have life and have it to the full. And I'm telling you in his name, as his spokesman, that it is unnecessary for you to live a second-rate and unhappy life in the face of the fact that Jesus came and died and rose again for poor sinners. And if you hear this message and you leave these premises without turning to him, and you go through the next 5 years, 10 years of your life without ever yielding to him and experiencing his touch in your life, you have been robbed. And Jesus says the thief comes to rob, to steal, to take away those convictions that you're feeling right now, that longing and that desire and that feeling of being exposed and being spoken to, to take it away out of your heart, to drive you out into the crowd, to say, don't do anything about it. Till finally, the time comes when you are ushered out of life and they place your body in a casket and they sing a couple of hymns at your funeral and you are placed 6 foot under the ground and you're in eternity, robbed, and lost. And yet all that you need is yours in Jesus Christ. You see, we're not preaching this church. You cannot even become a member of this church unless you have first found Christ. I don't care where you go to church. What we want you to do is find the Savior. And the sign that you have found him is the fact that he changes your quality of life. Don't you tell me that you're a Christian if in the privacy of your home you can insult and destroy your wife or your husband or your children. Don't tell me that, friends. Don't tell me that you're a Christian if in your business practices you can cheat and deceive and steal and exploit. Don't tell me that you're a Christian if in your daily life you can scandal and destroy and rob others of their reputations. Don't tell me that you're a Christian if in your private life you're impure and immoral and you do not hold to the standards of the book. No, when Jesus becomes your Savior, he changes your quality of life, you see? And then he brings peace, and joy, and grace into your life. Now I want to end. And I want to end by telling you that right now, you have a moment of opportunity. As Jesus met people, so they met their moment of opportunity. They had their moment to forsake the old for the new. You can't hang on to the old sins. You've got to forsake them. Come to the cross. And when you come to the cross, why, he gives you all that your heart needs. Forgiveness and pardon and adoption into the family of God. It's all there. And right now, you have your moment of opportunity. Now, I wonder what you're going to do with it. What are you going to do with it? I'm remembering right now of a certain ruler recorded for us in Acts chapter 26. He had his moment of opportunity. And he said to Paul sarcastically, "Keep talking, Paul. You'll almost make me a Christian." And he died lost. I'm thinking of another ruler, also recorded for us in Acts chapter 26, who listened to the Apostle Paul speaking and he had his moment of opportunity. And he said to Paul, "Paul, you're out of your mind. You're mad." And he died lost. I'm thinking of another ruler recorded in Acts chapter 24, who listened to the Apostle Paul and had his opportunity. This is what he said, "Paul, when I have a more convenient time, I'll call for you. But right now, I don't want to make up my mind, okay?" And he died lost. I'm thinking of another young ruler recorded for us in the Gospels who had his moment of opportunity. And when the Lord Jesus placed before him the conditions for eternal life and his moment of opportunity came, the Bible says he turned away grieved, for he had great possessions. And then I'm thinking of a poor father who had a son who was ill, demon-possessed, who brought him to the disciples, and the disciples couldn't do a thing for him, and then brought him to Jesus, said, Lord, if it's possible, do something for him. And the Lord said to him, "If it's possible, if you believe, you know, all things are possible." And the man said to him, "Lord Jesus, I do believe, but please help my unbelief. I'm struggling, Lord. I've got these burdens and these problems and I can't get my way through them. I know the answer is in you, and to the best of my ability I bring them to you. Please, Lord, please. I do believe. Please help my unbelief." What about you? What about you? "I'm the gate," said the Lord Jesus, "and I'm open for you. Will you come?"
5: Dear friends, my family has always had alcohol problems. I had heard about Jesus, but I didn't understand much. Then when I was 15 years old, I began taking drugs and breaking the law. At the age of 19, I ended up in jail. There I came to faith in God and got in touch with TWR. Currently, I'm staying at a center for addicted persons. please write to me and, if possible, send me some Christian literature.
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0: Welcome to Serving Today, the programme for those in church leadership. I'm Andrew Cook, and it's lovely to be with you. In Preaching Job, we come to a well-known verse. And the last in our short series on the temple. Colin Grimwood is with me again as we continue our series on preaching from the book of Job here on Serving Today. We have seen previously how Job had glimpses of hope in the midst of his darkness. But when we come to chapter 19, verses 23 to 27, we find he has a brighter, clearer vision. He is able to say with certainty, "I know that my Redeemer lives."
1: During the first part of chapter 19, Job has been complaining about his friends. He pleads with them to show him compassion instead of judging him. He is saying to them, "Look how much I am suffering." He asserts that it is not his sin that is the cause of his suffering, but God and his sovereign will. Then he speaks of his great assurance that God will stand up for him in Job chapter 19, verses 23 to 27. Could you read it for us, please, Andrew?
0: "Oh, that my words were recorded, that they were written on a scroll, that they were inscribed with an iron tool on lead or engraved in rock for ever. I know that my Redeemer lives, and that in the end he will stand on the earth. And after my skin has been destroyed, yet in my flesh I will see God. I myself will see him with my own eyes, I and not another. How my heart yearns within me."
1: This is a well-known passage, but some of it is hard to translate from the Hebrew language. Also, we must remember that in the Old Testament, people sometimes say more than they understand. It's easy for us now to see how Job points to Jesus and to the resurrection, but we don't know how clearly Job saw these things. What we can say is that Job knows that he has a Redeemer who will save him, and that after death he knows he will see God. This gives him real hope.
0: Why does Job wish that his words could be inscribed on lead or engraved in the rock?
1: He is emphasising how important his words are. His friends have been saying that Job has sinned, and that's why he is suffering. They do not believe him when he says that it's not true. He wants his words deeply scratched in rock so they can't be rubbed out. This is so that people will know the truth, that he really is a faithful believer with a clear conscience. He is not a hypocrite who only pretends to be good. And God gave him what he wanted. His words are written in the Bible for all to see.
0: What does the word Redeemer mean?
1: A Redeemer was usually a close relative who would stand up for their family member who was in need. Often it would mean paying money to rescue them from their trouble. For example, if they had become a slave, the Redeemer would pay for them to be set free. Job's Redeemer was the advocate he had already spoken about in chapter 16, verse 19. The one who would speak up for him in heaven. He saw then that this is God himself, or as we now know, Jesus, who is God. Job was trusting that God would stand up for him. He would rescue him from being falsely accused. Then in chapter 19, verses 26 and 27, he expects to see God after he had died. He would clear his name and receive him with joy. His sufferings would all be over forever. "I will see God," he says. Oh, what a sight that would be. Job longs for that day. Notice how Job says, "I know that my Redeemer lives." In chapter 14, he was praying that God would remember him and save him. But now he has a brighter vision. His faith is growing clearer.
0: Job's words point us to Christ as our Redeemer, who will stand up for us and save us. Because of him, we will see God and live with him forever.
1: This is the main message for us to preach from this passage. Yes, Christ is our Redeemer, who will rescue us from all our troubles and receive us into his kingdom. What comfort this gives! We have a Saviour, a friend in heaven. He has saved us from our sin. He paid the price to set us free, the price of his own blood. He has rescued us from the judgment of God's law. And through him we have been forgiven and accepted by God. He now lives in heaven to speak up for us. to defend us from every accusation, whether true or false. He will stand up for every believer and declare them justified from all sin. That means he will declare them as righteous in God's sight. Now no one can condemn us. We read in Romans chapter 8, verse 34.
0: Who then is the one who condemns? No one. Christ Jesus, who died, more than that, who was raised to life, is at the right hand of God and is also interceding for us.
1: Jesus answers the accusations of Satan, who would love to condemn us. He answers those who sneer and scoff and falsely accuse us of being fools because we believe the gospel. He answers those who persecute us for our faith. He saves us from all injustice and unfairness.

0: When Job says that he will stand upon the earth, doesn't this point to Jesus' second coming as judge of the world?
1: Yes, it's then that he will show to the world that we are his. He will say, "These are my people for whom I died. They shall enter my kingdom." This means we have a glorious hope beyond death. In chapter 19 and verse 26, Job knew that after his skin had been destroyed, in his flesh he would see God. Our bodies will be raised from the dead, and we shall see God. We shan't just hear about him and his love. No, we shall see him with our own eyes. We shall have the joy of being in his presence, under his smile. Suffering and death will be no more.
0: How does this give the suffering Christian hope? How can we apply this passage?
1: Firstly, hope comes when we look up. When we look at our troubles, we can easily get depressed. It's when Job looked up to God that he had hope. We need to look up and see Jesus as our Redeemer who will save us. Our God is not a terror to us, but the Father who sent his Son into the world for us. Secondly, hope comes from what we know, rather than what we feel. In our suffering, it might feel as though God has forsaken us, or even that he is against us. Yet our feelings can deceive us. Job says, "I know that my Redeemer lives." We must put our faith in what we know to be true. We do have a Saviour. He lives to make sure of our salvation. Thirdly, hope comes from looking at the future. Job is sure that if Christ is his Redeemer, then death will not be the end. He will live again and see God's face. And we know that when Jesus returns, he will raise us from the dead. We will have new bodies and our pain will be over. And as long as Jesus, our Redeemer, lives, so shall we. We shall be with him forever. We saw this future hope in chapter 14, but it's worth repeating. Revelation chapter 21, verses 3 and 4, gives us a wonderful, comforting description of the life to come.
0: "I heard a loud voice from the throne saying, 'Look, God's dwelling place is now among the people, and he will dwell with them. They will be his people, and God himself will be with them and be their God. He will wipe away every tear from their eyes. There will be no more death, or mourning, or crying, or pain, for the old order of things has passed away.'"
1: Job longed for this, and so we should be yearning for Christ's coming too. But we can also challenge our hearers by asking, can you say Jesus is my Redeemer? Without him there is no hope. You may have suffering now, but there is worse to come. Oh, that you would turn to him now.
0: What a joy it is to be able to say, "I know that my Redeemer lives." May the Lord give you joy as you preach about our hope in Christ. Well, we've reached the end of our mini-series on the Bible theme of the temple here on Serving Today. So in the Bible, the temple is the place where God dwells, and we've seen that the first temple was the Garden of Eden. When the people of Israel came to Mount Sinai, God gave instructions for the tabernacle, a portable dwelling place that was carried around in the wilderness. The next phase was the building of the Jerusalem Temple by King Solomon. The continuity with the tabernacle is seen at its dedication, when God's glory filled the temple. The Jerusalem temple became the focus of Israel's worship, and the people would journey there with joy, as Psalm 84 verse 4 says,
2: "Blessed are those who dwell in your house, they are ever praising you."
0: In judgment for Israel's repeated sin, tragedy fell on the nation as the temple was destroyed in the year 587 before Christ. After the return from exile, the temple was rebuilt, but it failed to match up to the glory of the original one. This was an indication that something better and greater was yet to come. In his New Testament gospel, the Apostle John uses temple language to describe the coming of Christ in John chapter 1, verse 14.
2: "The Word became flesh and made his dwelling among us. We have seen his glory, the glory of the one and only Son, who came from the Father, full of grace and truth.
0: Jesus dwelling among us and revealing the glory of God are both closely connected with God's presence in the tabernacle and then the Jerusalem temple. As we move forward into the rest of the New Testament, Pentecost marks the beginning of the church as the temple of God. It becomes his dwelling place. The Apostle Peter uses building and temple ritual language to talk about believers in 1 Peter chapter 2, verse 5.
2: You also, like living stones, are being built into a spiritual house to be a holy priesthood, offering spiritual sacrifices acceptable to God through Jesus Christ.
0: There Peter is talking about God's people together, but individual Christians are also seen as temples of the Holy Spirit. That's in 1 Corinthians chapter 6 and verse 19. As we come to the end of our survey of the theme of the temple in the Bible, the book of Revelation describes the New Jerusalem as a golden cube, very much like the most holy place in the tabernacle. And here there is a tree of life, as there was in the Garden of Eden. The Bible ends with the whole earth becoming God's new temple. Here's Revelation chapter 21 and verse 22.
2: I did not see a temple in the city, because the Lord God Almighty and the Lamb are its temple.
0: So God's creatures can now live with him without any need for a curtain or someone to act on their behalf. What a wonderful prospect that is for all of God's people. Well, we hope that you found this brief overview of the theme of the temple in the Bible helpful. We'll be looking at another Bible theme in future programs. And that brings us to the end of our time together here on Serving Today. So it's goodbye from me, Andrew Cook. May the glorious presence of God be with you as you serve the Lord Jesus Christ. For a copy of the Preaching Job booklet, you can send us a message via WhatsApp. The number is +27 72 641 4475. Here's the number again, +27 72 641 4475.

0: Well, blessed to be here with you on TWR Pure Talk. I enjoyed my time with you here on the station that speaks hope to the world. And the station will continue speaking hope. It is, though, time for me to say good night to you for now. Till we meet again next time, Lord willing, may God bless you. I leave you with Dr. Jim Kenningham on Men Alive.
1: Welcome to Men Alive, where we examine biblical principles for conforming to the image of Jesus Christ. I'm your host, Paul Estabrook. Our teacher is my longtime friend, Dr. Jim Cunningham, a consultant in adult education and director of Go Teach Global. Dr. Jim.
2: Paul, you and I have been to China a number of times. I remember the first time we climbed the Great Wall together. It was a blistering hot day in summer when we climbed up the steps on that wall. And when we got to the highest point, sweating profusely, there was an entrepreneurial Chinese man sitting in the shade selling ice pack Coca-Colas.
1: Yeah, and he made a sale that day.
2: The Great Wall has a compelling history. As we know, the Chinese call it the Long Wall, and it is. Depending on what parts get included, it extends for 6,000 kilometers with 10,000 strategically placed towers stretched across the north of China. It is reportedly the only man-made object observable from space. Different parts were added at different times, starting even earlier than 221 BC when China was first united. The more modern part around Beijing was completed during the Ming Dynasty in 1358 to 1644. So the wall is really a series of walls built by the various feudal kingdoms around their territories. The wall averages 8 to 10 meters in height and 3 to 5 meters in width, depending on its location. In every section, the reason was the same: to keep out the nomads from the north, later known as the Mongols. All along the wall, those towers were strategically placed, each one designed to be in eyesight, if not earshot, of the next tower. If an enemy approached a tower, there would be a signal, such as a flaming arrow, and defenders would move quickly to assist the tower under siege.
1: One of the stories told over the years explains how the wall was eventually breached. Mongol soldiers, disguised as peasants, pretended to be gathering firewood in the cold of winter. They strategically picked the tower that was the most remote from the two adjoining towers. They would eat their lunch within eyesight of the guards, then leave the area, but they would leave pieces of fruit behind when they left, all within sight of the tower guards. The guards waited till it was safe, then they went out and retrieved the fruit. This was repeated over and over in time. Eventually, the Mongols hid men in bushes at night, and when the guards came out to retrieve fruit, they were overpowered. The tower was seized, the wall was compromised, and the Mongol horde swept in to conquer China by breaching the wall.
2: An amazing story. All that effort and work and money and time and preparation to build that impenetrable wall of defense, and it was all compromised in a matter of seconds by one guard in one tower on one day, lowering his defenses and compromising his integrity. And a whole nation was overrun with Mongols. Consider this Bible passage from Ezekiel in chapter 33, verses 1 to 3. Ezekiel writes, "Once again a message came to me from the Lord. Son of man, give your people this message. When I bring an army against a country, the people of that land choose one of their own to be a watchman. When the watchman sees the enemy coming, he sounds the alarm to warn the people." So what is the task of the watchman? He is to be awake, alert, and aware of the approaching threat. The watchman on the wall must discern and carefully identify the approaching danger and confirm that it is a genuine enemy. No false alarms. Then he must sound the alarm and warn the people. When you think about this role, the watchman could be a father alerting his children, to dangers he sees approaching. It could be a husband alerting his wife to the approaching danger of a man he does not trust. It could be a pastor identifying a false teaching affecting the church. The applications are endless. Every man is a watchman on some wall in your life designed to keep the enemy of our souls outside from attacking and destroying all we have built within the walls. Think for a moment of that one Chinese guard on that long wall who saw someone approaching, who failed to discern the enemy disguised as a peasant collecting wood, relaxed his guard, then was seduced by the sight of fruit left behind, opened the door, was overwhelmed by the enemy, and compromised the whole country, betrayed all his family and fellow citizens, and brought an end to the good life he previously had. It all ended in a heartbeat.
1: 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Jim, before we go further into Ezekiel, let me remind our listeners that this is Men Alive with Dr. Jim Cunningham from Go Teach Global. At the end of the program, we'll share how and where you can ask your pressing questions to Dr. Jim. So what else does God say to Ezekiel, Jim?
2: God says to Ezekiel, "Then, if those who hear the alarm refuse to take action, it is their own fault if they die. They heard the alarm but ignored it, so the responsibility is theirs. If they had listened to the warning, they could have saved their lives. But if the watchman sees the enemy coming and doesn't sound the alarm to warn the people, he is responsible for their captivity. They will die in their sins, but I will hold the watchman responsible for their deaths." God makes it clear. If you warn people and they listen, you could save their life. If you warn and they ignore, the responsibility and results are their own doing. They were warned. But if you fail to warn, you and I are responsible for their deaths. Wow, that's harsh, but true. Listen to verses 7 to 9. "Now, son of man, I am making you a watchman for the people of Israel. Therefore, listen to what I say and warn them for me. If I announce that some wicked people are sure to die and you fail to tell them to change their ways, then they will die in their sins and I will hold you responsible for their deaths. But if you warn them to repent and they don't repent, they will die in their sins, but you will have saved yourself." Then God gives Ezekiel a powerful message for the people, beginning in verse 12. "Son of man, give your people this message. The righteous behavior of righteous people will not save them if they turn to sin. Nor will the wicked behavior of wicked people destroy them if they repent and turn from their sins. When I tell righteous people that they will live, but then they sin, expecting their past righteousness to save them, then none of their righteous acts will be remembered. I will destroy them for their sins. And suppose I tell some wicked people that they will surely die, but then they turn from their sins and do what is just and right. For instance, they might give back a debtor's security, might return what they have stolen and obey my life-giving laws, no longer doing what is evil. If they do this, then they will surely live and not die. None of their past sins will be brought up again, for they have done what is just and right, and they will surely live. Your people are saying, 'The Lord isn't doing what's right,' but it is they who are not doing what's right. For again, I say, when righteous people turn away from their righteous behavior and turn to evil, they will die. But if wicked people turn from their wickedness and do what is just and right, they will live. O people of Israel, you are saying the Lord isn't doing what's right, but I judge each of you according to your deeds. Wow. God makes that very clear. But if wicked people turn from their wickedness and do what is just and right, they will live. O people of Israel, you are saying the Lord isn't doing what's right, but I judge each of you according to your deeds. Wow. God makes that very clear. He is the sovereign judge.

0: stolen item can bring an end to your family and your future faster than a Mongol invasion. Proverbs 4:23 says, "Guard your heart above all else, for it determines the course of your life." Perhaps the strongest guarding words in Scripture relate to marriage. Malachi says, "Didn't the Lord make you one with your wife? In body and spirit, you are His." And what does He want? Godly children from your union. So guard your heart. Remain loyal to the wife of your youth. "For I hate divorce, says the Lord, the God of Israel. To divorce your wife is to overwhelm her with cruelty, says the Lord of heaven's armies." So guard your heart. Do not be unfaithful to your wife. Wow. There are many things God hates, but divorce is identified here by the prophet Malachi. And how does divorce start? One moment of weakness, one failure to guard your heart and thoughts and words and your body. Men, I beg you, guard your heart. Be a watchman on the walls of your mind. Protect those who depend on you. One slip, one compromise, one moment of weakness, and the wall can be breached, and the enemy destroys all that we have worked to protect. Men, I beg you, guard your heart.
1: So there you have it, men. You and I are the watchmen on our personal walls, commissioned to protect our family, our community, our church, and our country. And as we see the signs of Christ's return, we are to sound the alarm and tell people. Whether they listen is their decision. Our job is to be obedient and alert them to the coming danger. For a printed copy of this program's teaching or with any questions you may have, email Dr. Jim. His address is menaliveuntogod@gmail.com. 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Until next time, I'm your host, Paul Estabrooks, on behalf of Dr. Jim Cunningham, encouraging you to be men alive, conform to the image of Jesus Christ.

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1: Praise the Lord and most worthy of praise. 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
2: Welcome to the Radio Bible, and this is the Bible in dramatic form. My name is Stephen Bapiro, and I'll be your guide today as we present a reading from the pages of the Bible. Our purpose in doing this program is simply to present the Bible as it is written and to discuss what it means. We will give you a portion of the Bible in dramatic form, and then Pastor Asafa Makanga comes in to discuss the portion.
3: We are in the book of Exodus, written by Moses, which is all about how the Israelites got out of slavery in Egypt and were being fitted for their future life in the land of God had promised to Abraham, Isaac, and Jacob. This promised land, as it was called, was also known as Canaan land, or present-day Palestine. Now, during the time immediately after the Hebrew Exodus, or going out from Egypt, God spoke directly to Moses on Mount Sinai, giving him the Ten Commandments. Today, we are going to hear how God gave Moses instructions for the putting together of an important fixture in the history of ancient Israel, known as the Tabernacle in the Wilderness.
4: And the central features of the tabernacle, which we'll hear today described, are the tent of meeting, where God met with Moses face to face. Then there were certain items of symbolic furniture to be arranged in a certain way within the tabernacle. The whole thing was surrounded by a series of dividers, which formed sort of a courtyard. This tabernacle was constructed in sections, which could be taken down and transported whenever the Israelites moved about.
3: Some of these furnishings you talked about were what?
4: Well, the main article was a sacred box known as the Ark of the Covenant. Exodus 37 tells how a skilled artisan named Bezalel made this important ark.
5: Exodus 37. Bezalel made the ark of acacia wood, 2.5 cubits long, 1.5 cubits wide, and 1.5 cubits high. He overlaid it with pure gold, both inside and out, and made a gold molding around it. He cast 4 gold rings for it and fastened them to its 4 feet, with 2 rings on one side and 2 rings on the other. Then he made poles of acacia wood and overlaid them with gold. And he inserted the poles into the rings on the sides of the ark to carry it. He made the atonement cover of pure gold, 2.5 cubits long and 1.5 cubits wide. Then he made 2 cherubim out of hammered gold at the ends of the cover. He made 1 cherub on one end and the 2nd cherub on the other. At the 2 ends he made them of 1 piece with the cover. The cherubim had their wings spread upward, overshadowing the cover with them. The cherubim faced each other, looking toward the cover. They made the table of acacia wood, 2 cubits long, 1 cubit wide, and 1.5 cubits high. Then they overlaid it with pure gold and made a gold molding around it. They also made around it a rim, 1 handbreadth wide, and put a gold molding on the rim. They cast 4 gold rings for the table and fastened them to the 4 corners where the 4 legs were. The rings were put close to the rim to hold the poles used in carrying the table. The poles for carrying the table were made of acacia wood and were overlaid with gold. And they made from pure gold the articles for the table, its plates and dishes and bowls, and its pitchers for the pouring out of drink offerings. They made the lampstand of pure gold and hammered it out, base and shaft. Its flower-like cups, buds, and blossoms were of 1 piece with it. 6 branches extended from the sides of the lampstand, 3 on one side and 3 on the other. 3 cups shaped like almond flowers with buds and blossoms were on 1 branch. 3 on the next branch, and the same for all 6 branches extending from the lampstand. And on the lampstand were 4 cups shaped like almond flowers with buds and blossoms. 1 bud was under the 1st pair of branches extending from the lampstand, 2nd bud under the 2nd pair, and a third bud under the third pair, 6 branches in all. The buds and the branches were all of one piece with the lampstand, hammered out of pure gold. They made its 7 lamps, as well as its wick trimmers and trays, of pure gold. They made the lampstand and all its accessories from 1 talent of pure gold. They made the altar of incense out of acacia wood. It was square, 1 cubit long and 1 cubit wide, and 2 cubits high, its horns of one piece with it. They overlaid the top and all the sides and the horns with pure gold, and made a gold molding around it. They made 2 gold rings below the molding, 2 on opposite sides, to hold the poles used to carry it. They made the poles of acacia wood and overlaid them with gold. They also made the sacred anointing oil and the pure, fragrant incense, the work of a perfumer.
4: This Ark of the Covenant was a gold box, which we will hear referred to later, because it is very significant in the history of Israel. Then there was also a special table made of acacia wood, 2 cubits long and 1 cubit wide, and 1.5 cubits high. 1 cubit was about 1.5 feet. This was also overlaid with gold, and other certain items were placed on this table in the tabernacle, as we will hear about presently. We are starting this section at chapter 40 of Exodus.
5: Exodus 40. Then the Lord said to Moses,
6: "Set up the tabernacle, the tent of meeting, on the first day of the first month. Place the Ark of the Testimony in it and shield the Ark with the curtain. Bring in the table and set up what belongs on it. Then bring in the lampstand and set up its lamps. Place the gold altar of incense in front of the Ark of the Testimony, and put the curtain at the entrance to the tabernacle. Place the altar of burnt offering in front of the entrance to the tabernacle, the tent of meeting. Place the basin between the tent of meeting and the altar, and put water in it. Set up the courtyard around it, and put the curtain at the entrance to the courtyard. Take the anointing oil and anoint the tabernacle and everything in it. Consecrate it and all its furnishings, and it will be holy. Then anoint the altar of burnt offering and all its utensils. Consecrate the altar, and it will be most holy. Anoint the basin and its stand and consecrate them. Bring Aaron and his sons to the entrance to the tent of meeting and wash them with water. Then dress Aaron in the sacred garments, anoint him, and consecrate him so he may serve me as priest. Bring his sons and dress them in tunics. Anoint them just as you anointed their father, so they may serve me as priests. Their anointing will be to a priesthood that will continue for all generations to come."
3: We'll be better pause here, because anyone who was listening last time might remember that it was Aaron, the brother of Moses, who gave in under the pressure from the people to make a golden calf, an idol which got Israel into a lot of trouble with God.
7: I was just wondering myself, are they going to make this man a priest now?
4: In a way, I'm glad God assigned Aaron for the duties of a priest, because it shows that the priests were not sinlessly perfect. Neither were their sons. Aaron's weakness that led him to follow the wishes of the crowd and make the golden calf nearly cost him his life. I think he learned his lesson here. And as we will hear later, the sons of Aaron, Nadab and Abihu, got into trouble, and it does cost them their lives. Aaron learned another lesson through that. But if Aaron were sinlessly perfect, men who aspire to serve God might be frightened off by their own imperfections. This shows that the callings of God were without respect to past or future mistakes that they make. The call of God comes to men of faith, not necessarily men of perfect records. And it is clear that Aaron, in spite of his record, was a man of faith.
3: We continue at verse 16 with a description of and the instructions for the setting up of the tabernacle.
5: Moses did everything just as the Lord commanded him. So the tabernacle was set up on the first day of the first month in the second year. When Moses set up the tabernacle, he put the bases in place, erected the frames, inserted the crossbars, and set up the posts. Then he spread the tent over the tabernacle and put the covering over the tent, as the Lord commanded him. He took the testimony and placed it in the ark, attached the poles to the ark, and put the atonement cover over it. Then he brought the ark into the tabernacle and hung the shielding curtain and shielded the ark of the testimony, as the Lord commanded him. Moses placed the table in the tent of meeting on the north side of the tabernacle, outside the curtain, and set out the bread on it before the Lord, as the Lord commanded him. He placed the lampstand in the tent of meeting opposite the table on the south side of the tabernacle, and set up the lamps before the Lord, as the Lord commanded him. Moses placed the gold altar in the tent of meeting in front of the curtain and burned fragrant incense on it, as the Lord commanded him. Then he put up the curtain at the entrance to the tabernacle. He set the altar of burnt offering near the entrance to the tabernacle, the tent of meeting, and offered on it burnt offerings and grain offerings, as the Lord commanded him. He placed the basin between the tent of meeting and the altar and put water in it for washing. And Moses and Aaron and his sons used it to wash their hands and feet. They washed whenever they entered the tent of meeting or approached the altar, as the Lord commanded Moses. Then Moses set up the courtyard around the tabernacle and altar and put up the curtain at the entrance to the courtyard. And so Moses finished the work. Then the cloud covered the tent of meeting, and the glory of the Lord filled the tabernacle. Moses could not enter the tent of meeting because the cloud had settled upon it, and the glory of the Lord filled the tabernacle. In all the travels of the Israelites, whenever the cloud lifted from above the tabernacle, they would set out. But if the cloud did not lift, they did not set out until the day it lifted. So the cloud of the Lord was over the tabernacle by day, and fire was in the cloud by night, in the sight of all the house of Israel during all their travels.
4: This is a vivid picture of how God in His glory dwelt amongst the Israelites in the tent of meeting, but was separated from them behind the curtain. There eventually came a time when the separation was taken away, and that was on the day when Christ was crucified. When Christ died on the cross, the gospel says that a huge curtain in the temple in Jerusalem was torn from top to bottom, signifying that from that point on, the dwelling of God would not be behind a curtain, but that He was going to make Himself accessible to everyone who believes on Christ. So even the tabernacle in the wilderness was meant to foreshadow the future things.
2: We have come to the end of the book of Exodus. We'll be starting the book of Leviticus next time. Thank you, Asafa and Melinda.
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0: Please remember to keep us in your prayers as we speak hope to the world. If you want specific prayer needs that you can pray for, then do reach out to our Audience Relations office. The number there for a WhatsApp, +27 72 641 4475. Hope in Jesus, that's what we'll discuss next with Andrew Cook leading us in serving today.
1: Welcome to Serving Today, the program for those serving God's church. I'm Andrew Cook, and it's good to be with you again. This time we begin two new series, The Trinity. Luke Jenner helps us with this fundamental doctrine. And Ian Flanders joins us again with a practical series on pastoral integrity.
2: May the grace of our Lord Jesus Christ and the love of God and the fellowship of the Holy Spirit be with you all. Amen.
1: A strange way to start a new series, perhaps, but it introduces a new subject for the next few programs, God the Three in One. This is also called the doctrine of the Trinity. We're going to learn about God's oneness and his threeness, about the unity of God and the three distinctive persons who are the one and only God. To help us with the Trinity, we're delighted to have Luke Jenner with us. Luke grew up in a Christian family. After leaving home, he studied at Bible College, and he's now assistant pastor of an evangelical church in the south of England. The Trinity is a deep mystery which our human minds struggle to understand. Yet, this truth is what the Bible teaches about God. One writer has said that the Trinity is fundamental to the Christian life, but for many of us, it's not talked about very much. Luke Jenner agrees that the Trinity can be a difficult or even embarrassing subject to teach about.
3: You're perhaps questioned by people of other faiths or those who don't believe in the Trinity at all, and people think it's difficult to get across. But it's important to realise that the study of the Trinity is just the study of God. God is Trinity. He always has been. He always will be. So it's not something to be afraid of. It's good news. And I think people need to be taught that, and that needs to be affirmed in our churches.
1: What sort of difficulties or problems do people tend to have with the subject of the Trinity?
3: The very fact that it's a mystery is about the being and nature of God, somebody that is far above us, who is our maker, our creator, infinitely wiser than us. Of course, there are going to be things which we don't understand, and so that presents us with a problem. But if we are to submit to the scriptures and be sure that what we're saying is biblical, then we need not fear that kind of problem, but rather need to come back and to worship God.
1: And because this is a difficult doctrine, there is a danger of misunderstanding the Bible's teaching on the Trinity, and some have tried to illustrate it. At this point, if you're teaching your congregation about the Trinity, it may be worth asking your people to think about what sort of pictures the Trinity brings to mind. However, Luke Jenner says that reducing God to a neat illustration doesn't work.
3: Human beings have no device to bring understanding to what's finally incomprehensible. To try and get a complete picture of what the Trinity means is an impossibility. I suppose the illustrations say of an egg, you know, an egg has a shell and it has a white and it has a yolk. So there's three parts, but there's only one egg. But that's a wrong illustration, because the doctrine of the Trinity teaches that all three persons in the Trinity are the one God. They have the exact same indivisible essence of God. And so in an egg, the yolk is not the whole egg, it's just part of the egg. And so that would be a wrong illustration of the Trinity.
1: Can I also just ask you to explain the expression, the essence of God?
3: The essence of God is what God is in his nature, in all that he is, in his infinite being, his love, his justice, his wisdom, and everything that makes God what God is his essence. And I'm saying that every person of the Trinity has that essence in themselves.
1: As this can be a difficult topic to deal with, there's a tendency to make the Trinity to be even more complicated. But, says Luke Jenner, it doesn't have to be that way.
3: There's a temptation, I think, to view the Trinity intellectually, perhaps as some kind of mathematical problem. How does 1 plus 1 plus 1 equal 1? Or to view it very philosophically. Really, the point is to understand that this is a real God who has really got involved in real history, in real lives, and has come in the person of Jesus Christ to reveal himself to real people in our lives, in our history. And so it's not just to be treated as something far out there, but something that's really very involved with us as Christians.
1: And that is the point. God himself has got involved with the world as the triune God. By doing so, God expressed, he showed the relationships that exist between the three persons of the Trinity, Father, Son, and Holy Spirit. That's why the Trinity is such an important doctrine to understand, because those relationships are fundamental to who God is and what he is like. Well, in this programme so far, we've done some theology. Now, here's Derek French with something a little bit more practical.
4: We welcome Ian Flanders back to Serving Today. Regular listeners will already know his voice, and today he's going to start a new series. Could you introduce it to us, please, Ian?
5: Yes, certainly, but first I want to thank you for your welcome and to say a warm hello to all. And the subject we're going to look at over a number of programmes is that of pastoral integrity.
4: Maybe you could start off, Ian, by telling us what integrity is. What does it look like?
5: Yes, integrity is a word that some might not be familiar with, and we're going to unpack its meaning and apply it to our roles as pastors or leaders in the series that lies ahead. Basically, integrity means being honest, being reliable and trustworthy. It's about having good and strong moral standards and living in a way that is consistent with those standards. Now, as Christian leaders, our moral standards should come from the Bible. So, integrity is about practicing, about living out what we believe, preach, and teach. When the Apostle Paul wrote to his co-worker Timothy, he exhorted him, "Watch your life and doctrine closely." And he said that he should set an example to the believers in speech, in life, in love, in faith, and in purity. This is basically a call to integrity.
4: Well, I think we're beginning to understand what pastoral integrity looks like, but could you take us on a bit further, please, Ian?
5: Yes, for today we can perhaps look more closely at three aspects of pastoral integrity: sincerity, consistency, and reliability.
4: Well, let's go through those one by one. What is sincerity?
5: Sincerity is about doing things for the right reasons, about having the right motives in our pastoral ministry. To help understand this, could you read from 1 Thessalonians chapter 2, verses 3 to 6, please, Derek?
4: Yes, this is Paul writing to the church at Thessalonica. "For the appeal we make does not spring from error or impure motives, nor are we trying to trick you. On the contrary, we speak as men approved by God to be entrusted with the gospel. We're not trying to please men, but God who tests our hearts. You know we never used flattery, nor did we put on a mask to cover up greed. God is our witness. We were not looking for praise from men, not from you or anyone else."
5: So in this text, Paul defends his ministry and stresses that he is a preacher of the gospel for the right reasons, that he is sincere in his motives.
4: So what are the right reasons or motives for being involved in gospel ministry?
5: Well, Paul speaks of his desire to please God. He has received a call from God to take the gospel to the Gentiles, and his motives are basically to be faithful to that call and to glorify God by accomplishing the task entrusted to him. And we glorify God not only by preaching the gospel, but also by behaving in a way that God expects us to.
4: Paul also mentions some insincere motives, doesn't he? It would be good to underline these.
5: Yes, you're right. In this text, Paul identifies at least two wrong or insincere motives for being involved in Christian leadership. Firstly, greed, and secondly, popularity or fame or seeking the good opinion of men. And we need to examine our own hearts. If we're involved in Christian ministry because we think we can make money out of it and become well off by exploiting churches and Christians, then these are insincere motives and we lack integrity. Similarly, if we're in Christian leadership because we're seeking the approval of men, or because we want to build ourselves a little empire that will bring us popularity, esteem, and glory, then once again, these are wrong reasons and we lack integrity.
4: Yes, these are heart-searching questions, Ian. Now, you also mentioned the need for consistency. What's that about?
5: Well, we've already mentioned that we need to practice what we preach. We need to live out what we believe. That is consistency. If we teach our congregations to be honest, but are known to be liars ourselves, then that is inconsistent and lacks integrity. If we teach our congregations to be satisfied with little, but we drive around in a flashy car, then that is inconsistent and also lacks integrity. But I think we can take the idea of consistency a little further.
4: In what way, Ian?
5: Well, we need to be consistent in the way we treat people. We should treat all people more or less in the same way. James talks in his letter about Christians who would reserve a wonderful welcome to someone rich and well-esteemed who entered the church, but who would hardly look at a poor person. That is inconsistent. We shouldn't show favouritism or discriminate, especially if it's just to serve our own interests and desires. Which brings us back to the question of sincere motives.
4: Well, thanks for that, Ian. The third word you mentioned was reliability. We haven't much time left, but could you define this a little for us?
5: Yes. Reliability is about doing your best to do that which you have said you will do. It's about keeping your word and being dependable and trustworthy each and every day. If you say you're going to visit someone, then you must make every effort to do so. If you say you're going to conduct a meeting, then you must be there to do it. Of course, things can happen from time to time that prevent us from doing what we said we would. But there must be real and serious things that prevent us from doing so. And if we make up excuses that are light or untruthful, then this is wrong and lacks integrity.
4: Well, again, thank you, Ian. We have to stop there, but we'll return to many of these issues in future programmes. And next time, we'll be asking why integrity is important.
1: Thanks to Ian and Eric for that very practical and challenging introduction to pastoral integrity. Next time, here on Serving Today, we'll also be continuing the series about the doctrine of the Trinity. We'll learn how the church came to believe and define it, and in later programmes we'll focus on what particular parts of the Bible teach the Trinity. We trust that both of these new series have got you interested, and we therefore hope you'll be able to join us again next time. So until then, this is Andrew Cook saying goodbye. May God the Father, God the Son, and God the Holy Spirit give us sincere hearts as we guide and teach His people.

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Here's the number again, +27 72 641 4475.

0: Music coming through by Don Moen, Louis Brits, and Amy Grant, also Fernando Ortega, all in the mix there. And yes, we'll have more music in a bit. Right now, though, it's time to answer the question, what would Jesus do?
1: Let us run with endurance the race that is set before us, looking to Jesus, the founder and perfecter of our faith. The Apostle Peter wrote, Christ suffered for us, leaving us an example that we should follow in his steps. Following in those steps requires us to make fundamental changes in our priorities. If you're willing to do that, please stay with us. From the Moody Church in Chicago, this is Running to Win with Dr. Erwin Lutzer, whose clear teaching helps us make it across the finish line. Thus far in our series on following Christ, Erwin Lutzer has given us some priorities that would change if we did what Jesus would do, reminding us of Christ's determination to do God's will, even when tempted by the devil.
2: I will do the will of God regardless of the consequences, no matter how much it costs, regardless of the implications. He said, I have come to die, and die I will. And his face was set directly toward Jerusalem as he began to go the last steps on earth before the crucifixion. Jesus said that I am willing to do that, committed to do the will of God. John 8, he says these words, the Father hath not left me alone, for I do always those things that please him.

0: Crowds didn't matter. In fact, he said to the Pharisees, he said, how can you even believe if you seek honor from men and seek not the honor that comes from God alone? Sometimes people say, well, you know, I just don't have that much faith. Well, there are many reasons for a lack of faith. One is a defiled conscience, it says in 1 John. But another reason is Jesus said you can't believe if you are only seeking the honor that comes from men and not the honor that comes from God alone. Now, as I was thinking over these five priorities of prayer, of people, of purity, of patience, and of purpose, it dawned on me that one way that we could really prove to Christ that we loved him. Wouldn't you like to do that? He said to Peter, lovest thou me? Let's suppose Jesus is asking you that question today. Would you really like to prove that you love him? I'll tell you how. Make some really tough choices in his favor. Make some tough choices in his favor. And these five priorities would really enable us to make those tough choices. Think, for example, of the priority of time. If we began to take seriously prayer and people and all the other things that we have mentioned, it would mean the rearranging of our schedules. It would mean that our time would be God's and no longer ours. We could not say, I have a free day and I can do whatever I like. We would say, what would Jesus do? What would Jesus do? The priority would force us to make some tough decision regarding our schedules, regarding our comfort zone. Our comfort zone. You know, we feel comfortable with those who are of our kind. I feel comfortable with Christians. Sometimes I don't feel that comfortable with non-Christians. Yesterday evening, I went to a basketball game because my daughter was playing, and they won, by the way. But I was at the basketball game, and I was sitting there thinking of this message, in addition to watching them play, of course, but I said, now, would Jesus be here? And the answer is, yes, of course he'd be here. He'd be here making friends of sinners and asking them questions that would lead them into truth. Yes, Jesus would be there, but what it means is that if we are serious about following Christ, we must break out of that comfort zone and learn to befriend sinners whom God has come to seek and to save. It means that we would make some tough decisions regarding our emotions. We would have to give up some of our bitternesses, some of our petty difficulties that we may have, some of our prejudices. It would have tremendous implications in terms of our money. What kind of a car would Christ drive? How much money would Jesus Christ give? If he were married and had a family, how much would he put into a retirement account? What would Jesus do if he were me? That's a question. I mean, I think that Jesus would influence our pleasures, wouldn't he? I mean, just think of saying, now what would Jesus do with what is sometimes called discretionary time? How would Jesus spend that hour? You know, as I was thinking about this past week, what he was asking me is, are you willing to live this year? Making every decision, facing every situation, just simply saying, what would Jesus do? And then trying to find the answer to that question, which sometimes may not be hard to find and sometimes difficult to find. But in those cases where it is clear and you know intuitively, of course Jesus would do this, would you be willing to say, by God's grace, that's the way I'd like to live this year? What would Jesus do? And I was agonizing and I was saying, Lord, this could be a very revolutionary concept. It could impact the way I preach. It could impact the ministry at the church, my family. It could impact my schedule. Lord, hold it. But then I thought of something that was of great comfort to me. Do you know that no matter what Jesus may require of me, no matter what he may require, it'll always be less than what his love for me required. It'll always be less. There is no way that my love for Jesus Christ will ever cost me as much as his love for me. Because I can't think of any sacrifice that I have to make in the next 365 days that would be equivalent to being nailed to a cross. I can't think of anything that Jesus would ask me to do that would cost that much. And that's what he did for me in obedience to the will of the Father. Listen, there's some of you here who are in businesses that if you began to ask the question, what would Jesus do, you might find out that your business would go under. Because what you are doing may not be totally, totally honest. It may also mean that some of the things that you are doing are really honest, perhaps, but outside of the will and the purpose and the desires of God, though they are honest. You say, well, I'd lose my business. I say this to you lovingly, but with a smile on my face. So what? Jesus went to the cross because he loved us so much. We'll never have to do that. I mean, we may have to die as martyrs sometime. I don't have any plans to do that in the immediate future, but maybe someday. But Jesus Christ did so much for us. Is it unreasonable for us to say, Lord Jesus, whatever, wherever, whatever the results, whatever the consequences, I will follow you and ask, what would Jesus do? And when I have my answer, when I know what he will do by your grace and your power and the strength of the Spirit and the Word which needs to be poured into my heart to give me that grace, I will do it. I will do it. Perhaps you heard that story of a man who took his son to work one day and he was responsible for a big, huge drawbridge. And over that drawbridge, a train would run a couple of times a day. But now the drawbridge was up because a huge steamliner was coming through the river. And after the steamliner had gone through, the man began to let that drawbridge go down until suddenly he heard screams ring out. And he looked down and he saw that his son was in among the gear system of this huge contraption. But he had only a second to make a decision. He could reverse the gears and save his son, but there was a train coming and the train would plunge into the river. So in his agony, he decided to do the only reasonable thing that it seemed to do, and that was to just let that drawbridge continue to go down and to let his son be torn up and killed. And he did that. And as the train went over that drawbridge, the people that were in it waved out the window at the man, not knowing the tremendous price that he had just paid for their safety. Isn't that the way in which the world is? They go on their merry way. They go doing their thing, totally unaware that there was a Jesus Christ who went to the cross, and while being reviled, he did not revile in return. When he suffered, he threatened not, but he committed himself to God. He gave himself over to God the Father, and he hung there, and he died there. And now the text says to you and to me, having freely received the gift of salvation without strings attached, the Bible says now you follow in his steps. Is it unreasonable that Jesus would ask us to do that? Is it unreasonable? Many years ago, Henry Light wrote a song. It says, Jesus, I my cross have taken, all to leave and follow thee. Destitute, despised, forsaken, thou from hence my all shalt be. Perish every fond ambition, all I have sought and hoped and known. Yet how rich is my condition, God and heaven are still my own. The text reads, for you have been called for this purpose, since Christ also suffered for you, leaving you an example for you to follow in his steps. And we might add, whatever the cost. Whatever the cost.
1: Well, this is Pastor Lutzer, and you know, my friend, I think it is so important for us to realize that Jesus Christ came to do the will of the Father, and now it's our responsibility and our privilege to do His will. And as emphasized in the message, the Bible teaches very clearly that we are to follow in His steps. We think of His commitment. We think of His willingness to suffer. We think of the clarity of His desire to please the Father. All of us ought to pray that that should indeed be our desire as well.
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7: 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Be nice if it happens that way, but folks, it generally does not. There are thousands of saints that fear God and obey God who are walking in darkness. What do you do when the lights go out? What is the discipline of darkness?
6: Welcome to Love Worth Finding, featuring the powerful, dynamic messages of pastor and author Adrian Rogers. In part one of today's message, we learned that those of greatest devotion may know the deepest darkness. Faith that is born in the light is often developed in the dark, and that there are some things seen in the dark that cannot be seen in the light. We may also be tempted to make our own light, but there are many examples in Scripture that warn us not to. If you have your Bible, find Isaiah chapter 50. We'll begin in verse 10 as we learn more about the discipline of darkness. Once again, here's Adrian Rogers.
7: I suppose a question that pastors are asked more than any other question is this: why? Pastor, tell me, why should such a precious little girl die at such an early age? Pastor, tell me why I could not carry this baby to term. Pastor, tell me why my wife has treated me this way and walked away from a perfectly wonderful marriage and her children. Tell me, Pastor, why? Well, after preaching for a long time, I found out that why is not our question. God has the answer to that. How is the important thing to us? How are we going to react? What do we do when the lights go out? When nothing seems to make sense? Well, you know, we feel like we could bear up under almost anything if we just knew why. But when we're suffering and it doesn't make sense, then that's hard. Well, our scripture today is a wonderful, wonderful scripture. And I pray God He'll write it upon your heart. Isaiah chapter 50, beginning in verse 10. Who is among you that feareth the Lord, that obeyeth the voice of His servant, that walketh in darkness, and hath no light? Let him trust in the name of the Lord, and stay upon His God. Behold, all ye that kindle a fire, that compass yourselves about with sparks, walk in the light of your fire, and in the sparks that ye have kindled, this shall ye have of mine hand, ye shall lie down in sorrow. Now, here's the question. What do you do when the lights go out? What is the discipline of darkness? Well, I want to give you some propositions. Number one, those of greatest devotion may know the deepest darkness. There is a distorted idea that if you become a Christian, it will be all joy and all light and all sweetness and just roses all through life. Be nice if it happens that way, but folks, it generally does not. It generally does not. There's no need to deny it. There are thousands of saints that fear God and obey God who are walking in darkness. Now, as we study the Bible, we're going to find out that was true of the Bible saints. I read in the Bible about John the Baptist. Was John the Baptist a great man? You better believe it. Jesus said there was not a greater born of woman than John the Baptist. And yet John the Baptist got down in a dungeon, and he's in darkness, and he can't understand. He got so perplexed, he even sent messengers to ask of Jesus, "Are you really the Messiah? Are you really? Or should we look for somebody else?" Now, that's not a bad man who was saying that. That was a good man, a man who was deeply perplexed. Now, we're talking about a man who fears the Lord, who obeys God. If you're in darkness right now, if you're plunged into darkness, if things don't make sense to you, that does not mean that you have sinned or you're out of the will of God. Remember our proposition that those of greatest devotion may know the deepest darkness. Now, let me give you another proposition. Number two, the faith that is born in the light is often developed in the dark. May I ask you a question? When have you grown the most spiritually? When it was all sunlight and roses? Or when there was darkness and difficulty and despair and heartache and tears? Are not those the times in the darkness that you've grown the most? A wise man said, "Never doubt in the dark what you've learned in the light." Your faith, born in the light, grows in the dark. Now, you say, "Adrian, I'm not in darkness." Well, just hold on. Just wait a while. This is some good medicine to keep on the shelf. And there will come a time when you will find out that not only is God necessary, you find out that God is enough. That God is enough. Now, here's a third proposition. Some things are seen in the dark that cannot be seen in the light. You're going to understand some things in the darkness that you would never have understood in the light. For example, have you ever heard anybody say the stars are out tonight? Friend, they're out in the daytime. The stars do not go away in the daytime. You just don't see them in the daytime. Those stars are there, and you could not see the stars were it not for the darkness. Now, in the light, we see that which is near. But in the dark, we see that which is far away. In the light, we may see more clearly. But in the night, we see further. There's just certain things that you see in the dark that you will never see in the light. Let me give you another proposition now. If these things are true, then it is better for you to be leaning on God in the darkness than standing alone in your man-made light. Now look in verse 11. Behold, all ye that kindle a fire, that compass yourselves about with sparks, walk in the light of your fire, underscore this, of your fire, and in the sparks that ye have kindled. This shall ye have of mine hand, ye shall lie down in sorrow. Now one of the great dangers of darkness is that you may be tempted to light your own fire. Now remember that if this darkness comes to you and you are fearing God and obeying God, and then the darkness comes, that means that darkness has been ordained of God. Remember what verse 3 says of this chapter? God says, I clothe the heavens with blackness. That is, the darkness is ordained of God. Now the sad thing about the man-made fire is it is deceptive. If you walk in the light of the fire, the sparks that you've kindled, you're not going to have a sure guide. It's kind of like taking your flashlight and going out at midnight and looking at a sundial to see what time it is. You see, God says if you do this, when you're in darkness, if you light your own fire, this will you have of mine hand, God says, you're going to lie down in sorrow. You're asking for it. You're going to have great difficulty when you, in a time of God-ordained darkness, light your own fire. I want to give you three examples of that. First example was Abraham. God said to Abraham in a time of light, I'm going to give you a son, and this son is going to bless the world. And he's going to be a son of miracle. And through this son, all of the promises, Abraham, that I've given you will be fulfilled, and you're going to have descendants like the sand of the seashore, like the stars. Year after year after year passed, and no son. Finally, Abraham and Sarah got together and said, we better help God out. Now, Sarah had an Egyptian maiden whose name was Hagar. And Sarah said to Abraham, why don't you have sexual relations with Hagar? Maybe she can conceive, and then you can have your son. You know what he was doing? When he agreed to that, he was lighting his own fire. He's trying to help God out because it was darkness and he couldn't understand it. So what he did was to light his own fire, and Ishmael was born. And for centuries and millenniums past that time, the offspring of Abraham had been made to lie down in sorrow. Because here was a man who could not trust God, but he took matters into his own hand with no direction, no command from God, lit his own fire, and then he and his offspring are lying down in sorrow. Let me give you another example. Moses. God called Moses, and God said, Moses, I want you to lead the children of Israel out of bondage. But Moses is looking around, and he doesn't seem to understand how God is going to do it. He's in a time of darkness. And then Moses goes out and takes matters into his own hand. He saw some people in an argument. Moses steps in and kills one of those. He slays an Egyptian and buries him in the desert sand there. But God's wind uncovered Moses' mistake. Moses, who set out to be a missionary, ended up a murderer. And as a result of that, Moses spent 40 years on the backside of a desert lying down in sorrow. He lighted his own fire. I think of Simon Peter. Jesus had told Simon Peter, "Simon, I'm going to the cross." Simon says, "No, Lord, this will never be." Jesus said, "Simon, Satan has desired you to sift you as wheat, but I prayed for you that your faith fail not. Oh, Lord, I'll go with you to prison and to death." And then that night of dark Gethsemane, when it was dark, things didn't make sense. Here was Jesus Christ, the Messiah. They're taking him a prisoner. Nothing is making sense. And rather than believing what God had shown him in the light, in the darkness, Simon Peter draws his sword and goes to cut off the ear of the high priest's servant, a man named Malchus. And as a result, you see Simon Peter off there doing what? Weeping bitterly. Bitterly he wept. Why? He tried to light his own fire. And he's lying down in darkness, lying down in sorrow because of that, weeping bitterly. Now here's the proposition. It is better for you to be leaning on God in the darkness than standing alone in man-made light. Now here's the next proposition I want to give you. This is the final. It's the number 5. And here it is, friend. If your sun has set, it will rise again. If you're in darkness, friend, it will rise again. Notice Isaiah chapter 50, verse 4. He waketh morning by morning. God will waken you in the morning. The Lord God hath given me the tongue of the learned, that I should know how to speak a word in season to him that is weary. Friend, when you go through darkness and come out, you'll know some things that other people won't know. He waketh morning by morning. He waketh mine ear to hear as the learned. In the morning, when the morning comes, when you've gone through that dark night of the soul, when you've been through anguish, I'm telling you, friend, there's a better day coming. If you're in darkness right now, trust God. If you're in darkness right now, lean on God. If you're in darkness right now, don't light your own fire. Trust God. And I'm telling you, He'll turn every tear to a pearl. He'll turn every hurt to a hallelujah. He'll turn every Calvary to an Easter. Your morning will come. Psalm 112 in verse 4, "Unto the upright there ariseth light in the darkness. He is gracious and full of compassion and righteous." Psalm 30 in verse 5, "For his anger endureth but for a moment. In his favor is life. Weeping may endure for a night, but joy cometh in the morning." Don't you love that? Weeping may endure for a night. You may lie down and wet your pillow with tears. But I'm telling you, friend, there's a better time coming. One of these days, God is going to pull back the shades of night and pin them with a star and open the door of the morning and flood your world with the sunshine of His love, His light. And you're going to see things that you've never seen before more clearly than you've ever seen them before. When He awakes you in the morning, you will awaken with the tongue of the learned. I was an artist who painted a great painting. He wanted his friend to come see his painting. So he invited his friend to come and see the painting. And so his friend came down the busy street, went in, and the artist said, "Come in here, and I want you to sit in this room, and I'm going to turn out all the lights, and I want you to sit in the darkness for 15 minutes before I show you my painting." The man did it. Then he was taken out of the darkness and brought into the gallery to look at the painting. He said, "It is beautiful, it is magnificent." He said, "Why did you want me to just come in this room and and sit in the darkness. And the artist said, it is because you had the glare of the street in your eyes. I wanted you to be able to appreciate the richness of my colors. Said you would not have been able to do it until the glare was gone. You know, I think sometimes that you and I are just so dazzled by this world. I think sometimes that there's so much jingle and jangle and so much glare that God in His love just lets us know something of the treasures of the darkness. I've been preaching long enough to know there's some people in this room right now. You've got some deep, deep hurts. And you have some big, big questions. And you're trying as best you know how to love God. You fear God and you obey God. And nothing seems to make sense. Trust Him. Trust Him. Lean on Him. Stay upon your God. A father and a little girl came from the funeral home. They had just put away into the cold ground a mother, a wife. And now this daddy and this little girl had to come home without that mother. The little girl said, Daddy, can I sleep with you tonight? He was glad she said that because he did not want to be in that lonely bed by himself. She came to lie down by her daddy. He turned out the light. And she said, Daddy, it's dark. Daddy, it is so dark. Daddy, have you ever seen it this dark before? Daddy, it's so dark, I can't even see you, Daddy. Daddy, is your face toward me? He said, yes, sweetheart. My face is toward you. She said, I'm glad to know it, Daddy. Good night, Daddy. I'll see you in the morning. And she went off to sleep. And that big man crawled out of bed, got on his knees, and spoke to his Heavenly Father and said, Father, it is dark. So dark. Father, I've never seen it this dark before. Father, is your face toward me? And from heaven he said, yes, my son, my face is toward you. He said, then good night, Father. I'm going to sleep. And I'm going to tell you, friend, in your deepest, darkest sorrow, the eyes of your Heavenly Father are upon you. Trust Him and learn the treasures of the darkness. Now let me say one last word and we're going to have prayer. If you're not a child of God, if you're not trusting God, if you're not staying upon God, there's another kind of darkness. It's called everlasting darkness. For those who do not know Jesus Christ, they go from this life into eternal, everlasting darkness. Without Jesus, the sun will never rise for you. So I want you to know Jesus. I want you to trust in Jesus. And if you're not certain that you're saved, or if you're certain that you're not saved, I have wonderful news. You can be saved for sure and forever by receiving Jesus Christ as your personal Lord and Savior. And I want to encourage you to pray this prayer if you can pray it sincerely out of your heart. Dear God, I know that you love me, and I know that you want to save me. Jesus, you died to save me, and you promised to save me if I would trust you. I do trust you. I believe you're the Son of God. I believe you paid for my sin with your blood on the cross. I believe that God raised you from the dead. And I now receive you as my personal Lord and Savior. I receive you by faith. I trust you once and for all to save me. You're now my Lord, my Savior, my God, and my friend. Begin now to make me the person you want me to be. I will follow you the rest of my life, not in order to be saved, but because I have been saved by a sheer gift of grace. I will follow you. And by your grace and for your glory, I will not be ashamed of you, because you died for me. I will live for you. Thank you for saving me. In your precious name I pray. Amen.
8: 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I'm Chris Fabry. 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

0: Teach your child how to have a meaningful conversation. 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
1: All the research shows that if you stop to have a loving conversation, you're improving your mental health and your physical health. 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I've got to make room for warm connections in my family.
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3: Hey, John, here's a newsflash. Communication in marriage, in parenting, in friendship is really important. But you know what's amazing is how we all tend to fumble somewhat. You can be really good at this, and you all get a gold star for those who are good. Then there's a lot of us that sometimes aren't so good at this. Today's program is for you, and really helping everybody, even if you're proficient in communication, to think through how to be the best communicator you can be in your marriage, in your parenting, etc. Today we're going to concentrate on parenting, and I think it's going to be the buckle up parents, because we're going to challenge you on how you address your children and how they address you.
2: Yeah, there's some really good content ahead with Heather and Ashley. Ashley serves as executive director of Seated and Sent, a ministry he and Heather founded. Heather is an associate teaching professor of advanced writing at Penn State, and she's a speaker and author as well. The concepts that she's captured are in the book, The Six Conversations, Pathways to Connecting in an Age of Isolation and Incivility. And you can learn more about all of our parenting resources and this terrific book and the ministries that the Hollimans are involved in at our website at focusonthefamily.ca.
3: Ashley and Heather, welcome back. So good to have you again.
1: We're excited to be here.
4: Thanks so much for having us.
3: You know, it's always good. People really lean into this discussion on communication.
1: Yes.
3: So you're really hitting something that's very important to people. People are expressing a need, and that's why so many people respond. And I think it's a good thing, you know, when we talk about communication. We've covered that with marriage and other broadcasts, and I want to encourage people, if you haven't heard that, go ahead and get it for the app for your smartphone, and you can have the whole library of content. Let me start with you, Heather. You're a professor at Penn State. You're working with young people. We're talking today about parenting. So you're getting the immediate byproduct of us parents.
1: Right.
3: And they're coming into Penn State, and that's your view. What do you see in that student body coming in now? And, you know, the area of loneliness and lack of connection that you're observing. Just paint a picture for those of us that aren't on a college campus very often.
1: Well, one thing I'm observing is actually good news. And the good news is they know that they're lonely. They know that they're experiencing a sense of meaninglessness. They'll say sometimes they feel empty inside, which means they're really searching. So at least at Penn State, we've seen Christian campus ministries just thrive. Young people are returning to church. They're returning to the wisdom of their elders. They're trying to figure out, wait, we've been kind of lied to by the culture. Something's not right. This doesn't feel good. Why don't I think about some spiritual questions? So I'm seeing a lot of students for the first time really asking me, like, okay, how did you choose Christianity? Or why do you follow Jesus? And we're actually seeing students make professions of faith. One of my students was baptized at Easter. I had many conversations with students just wanting to know, okay, what do I need to know about God? Where do I start reading the Bible? So there's some good news there. But I will say they do feel deficient in what I call interpersonal connection.
3: Our kids are growing up in a world of incivility. We know that. So are we, by the way. We're living in a world of incivility. What does that impact, do you think, the polarization? You're on a college campus, so you're seeing it. What are some keys we can teach our children to dialogue differently?
1: Right. Well, the one thing we're teaching our daughters and what we teach young people is just those principles of the four mindsets of a loving connection, that your job isn't to win arguments with people. Your job is to be curious, believe the best about them, express concern, and share your life, and just get to know the story behind people, and that you can really form warm connections anywhere you go. That's hard for them, because a lot of the research I did with Ash when I was writing The Six Conversations had to do with young people are often addicted to drama and controversy. Mm-hmm. So they kind of feel most alive when they're in an argument. That's kind of changing. We've really been speaking into that, saying, you know, your job is not to walk into a setting and express outrage and nobody cares that you're offended anymore. That's an old story.
3: That's an old story. We've all become immune.
1: So I tell my students, you know, outrage and being offended is not persuasive anymore. So we tell our daughters, you know, just go into any setting and try to find the wisdom there from people. Learn from them. Yeah. And that's really helped their interactions. They're adults now, but we have a lot of young neighbors on our street. And we love just engaging them and using the principles of the six conversations to connect with young people. It's been a wonderful journey for us to do that.
3: Yeah, just to punch that, and you're so good blending the scripture in that really calls, you know, like Romans 2:4, don't you know it's God's kindness that leads one to repentance?
1: Yes.
3: I've often said it at places I speak, has anybody got the testimony in here that the Christians treated you so poorly, they were so hate-filled toward you, that you decided to become one of them?
1: Oh, gosh. I mean,
3: it's just right. Nobody has put their hands up, ever.
1: Yeah.
3: It's always, they acted differently. And it's really your book in that you're teaching people how to have conversations that open hearts.
1: Right.
3: It doesn't close hearts.
1: Right.
3: And you do need to be thoughtful about that. Let me just refer to scripture. I love this in 2 Timothy. I quote it often, but I'd love both of your responses to this, and I know you'll connect with it, where it says, have nothing to do with foolish, ignorant controversies. Man, it's like our human flesh goes right there, right? But it goes on to say, you know that they breed quarrels, and the Lord's servant must not be quarrelsome, but kind to everyone, able to teach, patiently enduring evil, correcting his opponents with gentleness. Bam! And then here's the payback. God may perhaps grant them repentance leading to a knowledge of the truth, and they may come to their senses and escape from the snare of the devil after being captured by him to do his will. And that's like our job performance right there. It's how to do that. But just connect with that scripture in terms of, you know, the attitude of the heart.
4: Yeah. I remember this years ago when our girls were, you know, were small, and they were just acting, back to what Heather was saying about the drama, about just everyone acts like they're in the middle of a great drama. And I was like, where are they getting this from? And I started watching a little bit of the TV they were watching, and that's exactly what's modeled for them, is just life is found in being in drama. So, well, we could do something different. We could model something different in our own home. And that's when we started thinking intentionally about modeling, how do you just have conversations? How do you interact with people? And that started making a difference for our girls. And I think it goes back to what you're saying from the scriptures of there's another way to live. There's a way that Christ pointed out for us to live. But if they're only getting modeling from what they're watching on TV and not from what they're seeing in the home, should we expect a different outcome?
3: Mm-hmm. True. Let's fold that in again under the parenting banner here with the positive regard, which really comes out of psychology, but don't be afraid, everybody. This is very biblical. Mm-hmm. Define what positive regard is and then application.
4: Yeah, it really means to believe the best. It means to give the benefit of the doubt. It means to your heart to be positively disposed towards a person. And it's not overlooking things that are there, but it's really choosing at the heart level to believe what's best.
3: Heather, that can be hard.
1: Yes.
3: Boy, and especially on a college campus, here at Focus on the Family, at least we, you know, there's people that really disagree with us about the definition of marriage, the definition of human sexuality. Right. And these are conversations you're going to have as a parent with your teens, your young adults, about where things are at from a biblical perspective. Mm-hmm. How do we show that compassion and truth and grace all at the same time in these conversations?
1: Well, we really believe in, you know, upholding the scriptures and teaching our kids what we believe. But also, we have a lot of different kinds of people that are always in our home. They have a wide variety of friends. And what we teach them is those principles. You know, you can learn from everyone. You can love everyone. You can find the story behind why people are the way they are, the choices that they're making. So really, when you're teaching your children about building friendship and connecting with people, you really just teach them and model for them those kind of principles of what it means to believe the best and be curious about people. Actually, the real problem we're seeing doesn't have to do with a lot of the cultural controversies. It's actually just teaching kids to be curious about each other and ask good questions. My daughter, you know, she goes to a school with almost 2,000 people. And I said, does anyone ask you questions about your life? Does anyone? And even my older daughter will say, yeah, I went on a date. The guy did not ask me one question.
3: Oops.
1: And when we started conversation, we called it conversation training around the table when the girls were really young, I said, okay, let's ask dad a question. Ask dad a question about his day. And I'll never forget. I think Kate was 4 years old and she said, Dad, did you miss me? Did you think about me all day? And I said, no, Kate, I said, ask a question about him, not a question about you.
3: That's good training.
1: Right, yeah. Because they're kind of inherently self-obsessed, you know, little children. And she tried again. She goes, well, is it just awful being away from me all day? I said, Kate, be interested in his life. So what's interesting is our children say, you know, the Six Conversations book has actually just ruined them because they're so good at conversation, but it's really not reciprocated. There's just such a lack of people asking good questions. So the best thing you can do with young people, honestly, is to go back to that basics. Like, how are you going to ask good questions? And they'll say, well, everyone's on their phone. They're just sharing TikToks. Nobody's talking. Nobody's connecting. So as a parent, you can really intervene in the culture by teaching your kids, ask a really good question. And it could be anything. Young people love questions about their friends. They love to talk about pets. They love to talk about hair care, skin care. Didn't we interview? We interviewed people to figure out what questions don't annoy
4: our
1: them.
4: Our extensive research was we asked Kate and her three friends what questions don't annoy you. And she gave us 10. And we said, okay, those are the questions.
3: Those are good.
1: Yeah, just questions people like to talk about.
3: We have a welcome center here on campus. A lot of people may not know that. And you're welcome to come and visit the campus. Mm-hmm. We encourage it. And it's got a great bookstore and a whole bunch of stuff. But we also have a prayer box there. And I'm reminded of, I think it was like a 7, 8-year-old who left a prayer for us there, prayer request, and said, please pray for my brother. He wets the bed.
1: Yeah.
3: And pray for me. I share a bed with my brother. Yeah, it's kind of to your point, right?
1: Yes.
3: It's really not about my brothers, about me.
4: Yeah, right.
3: But they are cute. The kids do and say the darndest things.
2: Yeah.
3: Heather, I do want to come back to the book content, the four L's. Especially in that parenting context, describe the four L's and give us a little description on what they do.
1: Well, it's just communication, you know, 101 for you, but also things to teach your children. What it means to listen well, what it means to limit distraction when you're talking to someone.
3: Have you been around an 8-year-old lately?
1: Yeah.
3: Listen well.
1: Put your phone.
3: How do we do that?
1: Well, you teach them what they're listening for. We've been teaching our girls.
3: Describe the four L's and give us a little description on what they do.
1: Well, it's just communication, you know, 101 for you, but also things to teach your children. What it means to listen well, what it means to limit distraction when you're talking to someone.
3: Have you been around an 8-year-old lately?
1: Yeah.
3: Listen well.
1: Put your phone.
3: How do we do that?
1: Well, you teach them what they're listening for. We've been teaching our girls, you know, when you're listening to someone, you're trying

0: careful because we're modeling that. Yes. So even with your 8-year-old, you're saying, tell me more. Why does that intrigue you?
1: Exactly.
0: Why do you get excited about the stars?
1: Exactly.
0: Or something?
1: Exactly.
0: But I am caught by that because we can get into a position where we feel, back to your points, well, they're not at an age yet that it's that important. And if I'm ignoring them, they'll get over it. But that is exactly the wrong move, right?
1: Right. You want to really engage them. And we've learned really great questions that then you can ask where you can really listen and learn what your children care about. One of the things we learned in our research was spark questions, where if you're ready to listen to your child, there are actually three questions that always work to create positive mood. Mm-hmm. And this is good for Ash as the introvert who's always like, I don't know what to ask. Like, what would you say about...
2: So, you know, what are you celebrating? What good news do you have? What's gone well today? Just give them a chance just to, you know, brag a little bit. Like, hey, let's celebrate with you. What happened at school today? What are you celebrating? Another question is, what's something new that you discovered today or tried today or new friends you met or something like that? But my favorite is this question, like on a scale of 1 to 10, how was? And then you fill in the blank what you want to know. And what that does for kids is it makes it super easy. They got 10 numbers they can choose from, right?
0: Yeah, those are good.
2: Right? And then, but the gold is in the question afterwards. You ask, what would have had to have been different to move you closer to a 10 today?
0: Oh, wow. That's a great question.
2: And then they start to open up about what their values are, what they wish had happened, which they wish hadn't have happened. But if you ask that the first time, you probably are asking too hard of a question for a kid. But so you kind of warm them up with the 1 to 10.
0: You know, so often these things, they just take thought on the part of the parent. And I would think most people listening, this all sounds so good, but man, I've just been so busy. I just don't stop and think about this because I got this to do, that to do. Even if you're working from home or in the home, there's a lot going on that you got to get done. It should not be the excuse because this really is the most important thing you can do.
1: It is, not just for your spiritual health, but all the research shows that if you stop to have a loving conversation, you're improving your mental health and your physical health. Lonely people, even in the home, you're increasing your chance of premature death by 32%. If you read the Surgeon General's report that came out last year on loneliness, you'll think to yourself, I have got to slow down. I've got to make room for warm connections in my family. And it's been great just to think, too, which questions delight people, which questions are stressful for children. We learned about the power of the weak verb and how stressful it is to ask a child, how are you, or how was your day? It's creating too much of a cognitive load on the brain. You know, research shows that weak verb, it's too hard for people. So put a strong verb in there. What surprised you about your day? What challenged you today? What delighted you? So Ash will never ask, how was your trip? Or he'll never ask the girls, how was your day at school?
0: Well, you know,
1: he'll put in a strong verb.
0: Yeah, what's so good about that, it's on us because we laugh about our junior high kids and you say, how was your day? Good.
1: Yeah.
2: Fine.
1: It's because you're not asking a good question.
0: Well, that's what you just illuminated for me.
1: I love that research because as a writing teacher, I really believe in the power of the strong verb. It evokes a mood and an image. Well, I show my students the neuroscience reports about what happens when you use a strong, vivid verb that the brain can picture. It's so easy when you put those in your writing and in conversation. People want to answer those questions. So if you forget everything we said, try the strong verb. What surprised you today? What delighted you or what challenged you? You know, what would...
2: Yeah, because I mean, the brain, I don't know how it works exactly, but when we ask was, the brain literally can't picture it. And doesn't know where to go. So we just default to fine, good. Mm-hmm. But when you say surprised, you get immediately in your mind, oh, I know what surprised me today. And you can answer.
0: And we as parents start categorizing them as disconnected, right? When maybe we're not asking the right question is the point.
1: And the other two questions Ash and I have found have really helped connect with our kids is in the volitional category. How did you decide? Even give a compliment. Like, I love your shoes. How did you decide to buy the Nikes instead of the On Clouds? I have more conversations with college students about how did you decide. Ask a volitional question because people like to talk about human decision making. And the last question that we're finding both with adults and children is to ask, what were you thinking about most today? Mm. I met with a trauma expert who told me one of the most loving things you can ask a child is what's been on your mind. Because they ruminate on things. They get so stressed out about things, but they need someone to ask the right question. And when a child unburdens that to you, you're really going to find out what their stressors are. And it's one of those four L's. You're going to listen. And then you're going to be able to offer an encouraging word, help them, they're not alone, or lead to a state of marveling, which goes back to the prayer journal.

0: what you're describing, at least the way I'm hearing that, is connection.
1: Yeah, it's you're forming that warm connection.
0: So if you're doing that at 7, 8, 9, 10, you'll have that connection at 12, 13, 14,
1: yes.
0: I think.
1: Yes.
0: You know, they'll be willing to come and talk with you. Hopefully you don't react to something they might say that's a little heavy or a little adultish or whatever it might be, right? You got to manage your reactions.
1: One thing you can say too, if you feel overwhelmed, a really powerful statement to make that empowers your child, instead of solving their problem, you say, that sounds really hard. How did you handle that? Mm-hmm, yeah. Or how will you handle it? They will feel empowered. They will feel like, oh, I have choices here. So you're not solving your children's problems. You're asking them, how do you think you'll handle that? What do you need?
0: So you're helping them
1: think
0: through.
1: You're helping them think it through.
0: Yeah, that's good.
1: So that's good, and it helps create good boundaries in families. Like, your Ash isn't going to solve all my problems every day. I'm not, you know, it's just a good way to set up a good communication.
0: No, I like that. That's really good input. Our kids are digital natives. You're saying that again at Penn State as a professor. What's your rule in the classroom when it comes to phones?
1: I've learned to not make the phone the enemy and actually use it as a point of warm connection, which may be great advice for parents listening. Instead of being terrified of it, I'll say, okay, what are the trending games right now? Like, I make use of it, or I'll say, what video are you guys sharing and watching over and over again? So just make the phone a topic of conversation for warm connection.
0: Yeah.
1: Instead of always talking about, like, get off your phone, you know, whatever, I could say, okay, what's the last picture you took? Let's share.
2: Yeah, what's your top five favorite photos?
0: What about in that area of connection with the phone? Because I've seen that a bit, even with my own two sons. I think one of them said the other day, I was trying to call one of them, and the other one said, I think if you text him, he'll answer faster.
1: Yeah, they love to text.
0: So texting is just part of that digital native experience. You know, they'd rather text with you than talk with you. Because talking, I mean, I could take 5 minutes. A text is going to take 30 seconds. There's a bit of efficiency in there, which I know you appreciate.
1: Well, Ash, you were just telling me about Christ being embodied, like he came. There's something about being present with people.
2: Yeah, just that the whole, we're meant to be physical. We're meant to be with people. We're embodied people.
0: Yeah. How do we help our children slow down to understand that? Mm. I mean, I love dinner time. Gene did a great job with dinner table.
2: I was just thinking about that.
0: Everybody came.
2: Where are the natural places that you're already with one another that you can just take advantage of for conversations, so you don't have to think, man, my life is busy. How am I going to create spaces for this? Well, maybe they're already there. Mm. Let's just take advantage of it. So dinner times, road trips, things like that. Could we be a little bit more intentional about how to use, you know, those moments and those times?
0: Yeah.
1: And you can also teach your children about what's called the dopamine detox. The evidence is indisputable at this point about how bad the phones are for you, what it's doing to your brain. So the dopamine detox is, okay, let's leave the phone. We're going to go on a walk, and we're going to reset your dopamine levels.
0: It doesn't have to be a week. Let's just try an hour.
1: Yeah. Let's set the phone down. And I do that for myself. I don't know if you guys feel this way, but if you've been on your computer all day long or you've been on social media, it's too much. You got to put the phone down, go on a walk. You know, the research about being in nature is so wonderful, about even just taking a walk. And you guys have it. You know, you're out here in Colorado Springs.
0: Oh, yeah.
1: Even 10 minutes in nature is enough to begin to lower cortisol levels. It affects inflammation. Just get kids out in nature whenever you can. And the dopamine detox is something college professors do all the time with their students. Huh. Like, we're going to take a break. Some professors even say, let's try this out for this semester and let's reflect on what it was like for you to detach from social media. A lot of them delete those apps because they're really bad for you.
0: You know, let me bend this for a minute into Paul on Mars Hill. Because again, we Christians, especially if we're in it every day and we're trying to live it well, we get kind of, I don't know, anxious about the world, the Flourishing Project at Harvard. When you said that, I first went, oh, how secular is that?
1: right.
0: But they're tapping into God's creation and how he created us as human beings. What's beautiful about that is how to use that, like Paul on Mars Hill. You are worshiping this thing you call the unknown God. I'm here to tell you about the unknown God. I'm sure on college campuses in your ministry, you can manage to talk to the students in this way. What really makes you flourish?
2: Yeah, you've had lots of opportunities. It's law school at Penn State.
1: You have too,
2: where public schools have asked us for this book. And we're like, you realize it does say Jesus in there. Like, that's okay. We'll figure that out. Because they see the content.
1: Oh, yeah, the Honors College. Yeah,
2: they just see the content being really fun to, you know, true.
0: Yeah.
2: And something that's really wanted and that really helps.
0: I think it's important because, especially for those of us that have teenagers in the home. You want that preparation to be able to go onto a college campus, knowing your identity, mm-hmm. knowing who you are in Christ, and then being able to have that presence amongst your peers that, hey, there's answers to these questions.
1: Mm-hmm.
0: And, you know, you see that every day.
1: I do. And I mean, we live in a neighborhood with a lot of professors, and Ash really has more opportunities than I do as he's engaged with professors who come from wildly different social and political viewpoints, just using the principles of the six conversations. And
2: I'm even thinking of one, a different guy, even it was an 85-year-old man who we got to be friends with, and he's lived an incredibly successful life. And that's what he wanted to talk about. He was not a believer. I was in ministry. And he goes, my life has turned out so well, especially given so many others' lives haven't turned out so well. How do I make sense of that? And he was basically asking, I've lived a great life, but I don't know who to thank for it.
0: Wow.
2: And I said, I can introduce you to him. Mm-hmm. And that led to actually a 3 or 4 year long process of him meeting Jesus. And he did.
0: Mm-hmm. And at 89?
2: At 89.
0: Wow.
2: And then I got to disciple him for the next year or so. He's passed away actually just a few weeks ago. But it was such a treasure because he was so hungry for Jesus. He had this ache that he did not know where it came from. He just needed someone to connect the dots for him.
0: Well, that's an honest soul, though.
2: Yeah,
0: at the end,
2: was.
0: Of recognizing
2: yeah.
0: that. Who do I thank for my great life?
2: Yeah.
1: Yeah.
0: But I hope everybody says, God, are you there? I think yeah. I need to thank yeah. you. Heather and Ashley, this has been so good. There's application here. Again, parenting is the context in which we talked about this today. Right. But this fits for marriage, your friends, everybody. So thank you for the hard work of putting the book together. I know you give Ash so much credit for working these things through together.
1: Yes.
0: But it's beautiful. The six conversations, pathways to connecting in an age of isolation and incivility. Heather and Ashley, thank you so much for being with us.
2: Thank you so much for having us.
1: This has been great being here.
2: Yeah.
3: And thanks for joining us today for Focus on the Family with Jim Daly. I'm John Fuller.
4: Well, that was so good. I think that truth really stands out. Healthy, intentional conversations are not just nice to have. They're essential. They shape our relationships, strengthen our families, and even impact our emotional and physical well-being. And as for us as parents, we have a powerful opportunity to model and teach our children how to connect deeply with others through the way we communicate. Those simple, intentional questions we've heard today and the idea of truly listening can make a lasting difference in your home. 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Thanks for joining us today for Focus on the Family Africa. I'm Alison Schnell, inviting you back next time as we continue to help you and your family thrive in Christ.

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1: O'clock has arrived, and it's time now for the program Bold Steps with Mark Jope leading us as per usual. 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
3: There are decisions that you're making today that will have effects in your life a year from now, 2 years from now. My challenge to you is to embrace what God says in this season so that your next season will be positively affected by the choices that you make today.

0: Welcome to Bold Steps with Mark Jobe. Mark is president of Moody Bible Institute and senior pastor of New Life Community Church in Chicago. I'm Wayne Shepherd. And Mark, here's something I've heard people say, and honestly, believe myself at sometimes. Seasons of life are just sort of, they just sort of happen. You wake up one day and everything is different, but you're saying that's not quite that simple, huh?
1: Seasons do happen, but how we're prepared for those seasons depends on us.
0: Okay.
1: In other words, someone wakes up one day and say, you know, I hope next season I'm really in shape. That's not going to happen if you start eating right, exercising today, because in your next season, you'll be healthier.
0: Mm-hmm.
1: But you can't just expect that you're going to wake up and it'll be different. It's the habits we engage in now that help shape our future. That's what God was telling the people of Israel as they were moving into their next season, looking at the promised land. Joshua was telling them spiritually, consecrate yourselves today, and then tomorrow, God will do amazing things.
0: This is a very practical message, so stay with us now. It's called Tomorrow, God.